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0: Welcome to Living by Grace, a verse-by-verse study through the Bible with Pastor Mark Galvin of Calvary Chapel Lompoc. 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
1: You know, with Paul, you know, think of this for a moment. You know, Paul, he had a great desire to go to Rome, but he couldn't because God had called him to Corinth to stay there for a while. He was there for a couple years. After writing the epistle to the Romans, 3 years later, he goes to Rome. And there's, you know, Paul actually has 26 individuals he speaks of when he gets to the last 16th chapter. He's got a lot of friends in Rome. Obviously made a lot of friends that lived in Rome, but he met them in other places in Corinth and other towns and so forth. But anyway, he couldn't go to Rome, but though he couldn't do that, he did the next best thing. He did what he could do, and that was he wrote an epistle. He served God in Corinth in that he was serving the church there, but also he does that which he can do. His great desire to go, he can't do that, but he does what he can do. He writes this letter to speak to them. And see, there's a lot that we maybe can't do. You might want to be a missionary in China or, you know, South America or something, but you just can't do it. But you see, you can get involved in missions work. You can pray for missionaries worldwide. You can give to different organizations or different minister, you know, different mission. You know, we have missionaries that serve our church. And if you're supporting the church and you're serving missionaries. But there's all kinds of ways. You can write letters. You can do all. But so Paul did what he could do. And really, we need to do what we can do as God leads and directs us. Lord, what can I do? Tomorrow, tonight, what can I do for you? And just and allow the Holy Spirit to open up doors and to show you what you can do. Now, D.L. Moody, talked about him a little bit Sunday morning. Very, very powerful man of God. Powerful evangelist. He had a problem, though. He was very, you know, for the most part, he was illiterate. And his English was horrible. But he was mightily used by God. And anointed. God bypasses the instrument so much, so often. And praise the Lord for that. And, you know, he was using a, he did what he could do. And, you know, there was, after one sermon that he preached, an individual was a highly educated individual, a man came to him and told him, you know, in your sermon that you just gave, I want you to know that there were 11 grammatical errors that you just made in that sermon. And he goes, well, you know, that's very likely because my education isn't the best. But I use all of my grammar to serve the Lord. How about you? Same guy, D.L. Moody, after one of his evangelical messages, and he gave many, and very, very effective. One individual, though, came up after, and he said, you know, I don't like your invitation. And he said, well, you know what? To be honest with you, I don't really like my invitation that much either. And he said, maybe you can help me. Tell me what you use to bring people to Christ. Tell me the invitation you use to tell others about Jesus Christ. He says, well, I don't have one. And he said, then I like mine better. He's just a very humble man of God. We should use what we can, do what we can. We might not be highly educated, but hey, we know enough. It's not what you know, it's who you know. It's like the old saying, right? Called to be an apostle, separated unto the gospel of God, which he had promised afore, previously in the Old Testament, by his prophets in the Holy Scriptures. Now, there are many verses that we could look at, but I'm going to turn to one verse. You don't have to turn there. You can just listen along. But finding the gospel in the Old Testament, not too hard. In Isaiah chapter 1, many of you know this verse. It's a powerful verse. It's a wonderful verse. Come now and let us reason together, saith the Lord. Though your sins be as scarlet, they shall be as white as snow. Though they be red like crimson, they shall be as wool. Forgiveness of sin, the gospel, the good news. The word gospel is evangelion. And when in the Old Testament, when the Jews, remember they were in 70 years of captivity, when they were set free and allowed to go back to their homeland, back to Israel, in the Septuagint version, that's the Greek version of the Old Testament, the word evangelion was used in the setting free of the Jews. You can go home. You're set free. You've been liberated. We get to the New Testament, it's the same word. A more powerful meaning, though, because it's being set free from sin. Set free, and you have been saved from your sin and set apart, purchased, the purchased possession of Jesus Christ, which he had promised afore by the prophets in the Holy Scriptures concerning his Son, Jesus Christ, our Lord, which was made of the seed of David according to the flesh. Many people have claimed to be the Messiah. There's only one Messiah, and to be the Messiah, you have to be of the tribe of Judah. You can't just be anybody on the face of the earth. The Bible tells us, it narrows down to only one person. Only one candidate can be the Messiah, and that's Jesus. Only one. He's the only one that fits the bill. And the Scripture has made it very easy for mankind to figure out who the Messiah is. The seed of David. See, after 70 AD, once the temple was burned by Titus, all the records burned. An individual after 70 AD wouldn't be able to go back and prove his lineage to prove that he was of the line of David. So it has to be somebody before 70 AD. I've got a great candidate for you. And nobody after that's good. And he has to be, and you see, it's of the seed of David, according to the flesh. Speaking of, and see, this speaks of his preeminence and the fact that he always was, that he is eternal. He predated his birth in the sense of being Bethlehem's babe, Mary's baby. He was the ever-existing one, the Alpha and the Omega. But he became a man out of eternity. He came out of eternity, declared to be the Son of God with power. And remember when John the Baptist, as he sees his cousin there at the Jordan River, as he came to begin his earthly ministry, "Behold the Lamb of God, which taketh away the sins of the world." This is the Messiah. Every Jew that heard that knew what John was saying. You know, they weren't scratching their heads at, that's the Messiah, the Son of God. Declared to be the Son of God with power. And not only that, but remember when he was at that same time, he's baptized in the Holy Spirit, as the Holy Spirit descends upon him in the form of a dove, and then the Father speaks from heaven, "This is my beloved Son, in whom I am well pleased." It's very, very simple. You have to go out of your way to be deceived regarding the Antichrist, regarding Jesus Christ. You have to go out of your way to deny and go, to pick up one of these other false Christs. You know, the world's they'll turn to the Antichrist, but they have to deny the obvious Messiah, the only one that fits the bill. He's the only one. No one else. That happened to nobody else. According to the Spirit of Holiness, the Holy Spirit, by the resurrection of the dead. And that is the ultimate proof, the absolute proof of who he is. The resurrection proved beyond any shadow of a doubt that he is the Son of God. And, you know, to defeat death, only one individual has been able to do that. God himself. Death could not hold him. By the resurrection from the dead, by whom we have received grace and apostleship. Speaking of Paul, obviously, you know, there wasn't anybody on the face of the earth that, well, you think of, if you had to pick somebody that would be the very last individual that you would think God would choose to be an apostle, if you were living in during the age of the early church, during the book of Acts, prior to Paul's conversion, who's the last person on earth the church would have thought would be an apostle? Well, they go, Paul. Well, Paul, you know, that guy's the worst. You know, he's the archenemy of the church. But that was the very individual. And you see God giving an illustration, a vivid illustration of God's grace, that God would turn an individual like Saul of Tarsus into Paul the apostle. Paul means little. We don't really know exactly how, you know, as far as the changing of his name and so forth, that's not, but we just know his name was changed, and you know, he was probably there was such, you know, yeah, he was a worse stigma that could be associated with the name Saul of Tarsus. So Paul the apostle, that's a great, wonderful, fresh start. So but God, the grace of God, by whom we have received grace and apostleship, not only Paul but every one of us, we've received grace, but specifically Paul and those who were apostles. Those were part, the 12 apostles, and Paul the apostle himself, the apostle to the Gentiles. It was only by grace. None of them deserved it. Grace, undeserved, unmerited favor, for obedience to the faith among all nations for his name. Obedient. God, you know, he calls us to obedience. He wants us to be obedient children. Among whom are you also the called of Jesus Christ. So just as Paul was called, just as Peter, James, and John and the rest of them were called, you have been called. You've been hand selected. You've been hand selected by God, called, where in eternity past, God predetermined to select you. It's amazing to consider that God called you. And obviously it's completely related to grace, based on the grace of God. You're called of Jesus Christ. Verse 7, to all that be in Rome. Now notice, not just to some that be in Rome, but to all that be in Rome. Now, the church in Rome, Rome itself had approximately 1 million citizens. It's a lot of people, 1 million citizens. And it's very likely that there wasn't just one church in Rome, one, but a bunch of small fellowships, maybe, you know, some larger than others. But all, you know, a bunch of home fellowships, a bunch of small, you know, and that comprises of, you know, all together, to all that be in Rome, everyone, not just some of them, but hey, all of you, all of those who are in Rome, and specifically, you know, the child of God, to every single believer there in Rome, to all that be in Rome, beloved of God, that's you and me, and that was the church in the Old Testament,

become, and you're saved. You're in Christ Jesus. You're in Christ. Christ is in you. But you have been saved. You've been separated for all eternity. You are his, you know, we're owned by him. Know ye not that you're the temple of the Holy Spirit? Hey, we belong to the Lord. We're his purchased possession. And let me think of who it was. Can't think of who. I can remember what they said. I can't remember who said it. But it was one of those famous guys. Christianity is the religion of the personal pronoun. Basically, hey, it's all personal in Christianity. You have a personal Savior. You have a personal relationship with him. You are personally owned by him. You're his person. It's all personal. God is personal with you. He loves you individually, and it's all personal. The personal. Hey, it's wonderful. There's nothing like it. But we are saints. The moment you receive Jesus Christ, you are a saint. There's not a litany of things you have to do or miracles you need to perform, as is the case with the Catholic Church. If you're going to be a saint, reach sainthood, you have to perform a certain amount of miracles. You've got to jump over a certain, you know, these barriers, these hurdles, so to speak, to reach sainthood. That is not what the Word of God declares. An individual is set apart the moment they're born again of God's Spirit, and they are set apart for all eternity. They're purchased. They're sealed with the Holy Spirit of promise, Ephesians tells us. So he says, to all that be in Rome, beloved of God, called to be saints or called saints, grace to you and peace from God our Father and the Lord Jesus Christ. It's been said that grace and peace, if you ever listen to Pastor Chuck, whenever he would go through an epistle. Every time I remember going through an epistle with him, he'd always mention the fact that grace and peace are the Siamese twins of the New Testament. And I remember reading that from one of the, older commentators. But I think it might have been Matthew Henry. I'm not sure. But it's a wonderful way to remember grace and peace, because as you consider these two.

peace. And that's because you can't have peace without grace. Grace is God's unmerited favor towards us. And sinning, we didn't deserve it, but God sent his son to die in our place. And so we have, it's that grace of God. By grace are you saved through faith. And because of that, because Christ died for us, we have peace. Peace on earth, goodwill toward men. Because Christ came, there is peace. And without Christ, there is no peace. I have peace with God. And it's because Christ is my peace. He's the one that broke down the middle wall of partition that separated us from God. So we are recipients of grace. Grace to you and peace from God our Father and the Lord Jesus Christ. Notice he mentions God our Father and the Lord Jesus Christ. God loves you. The Son loves you. The Holy Spirit. Father, Son, and Holy Spirit. But so often people consider the Father, unfortunately, is less loving or not as involved, not as intimate with us as the Son is. Now, Jesus Christ is our mediator. And he's the one that became a man in order to experience what we experience. But the Father loves you just as much. And their love, Father, Son, there's no limit to their love. It's eternal. It's that agape love. But the Father doesn't love you less than this. You know, he doesn't love you less than his Son, Jesus Christ, loves you. He loves you every bit as much. Just, you know, you think of what the Lord, what the Father allowed his Son to go through. You know, God could have stopped the torment. He could have stopped the torture. He could have stopped the pain and suffering that his sinless, only begotten Son was going through. And I think of, I am with my grandkids now. You know, whenever, you know, usually he's the one that's getting hurt, but, you know, if he was up here a while back and he bumped his head, one of the things kind of was falling and I didn't catch it in time and the mics hit him in the head. And, you know, he looked at me and he says, Grampy, and, you know, I felt so bad. And he just barely bumped his head, you know. But, you know, I go, I could have stopped that, you know, stupid microphone. I should have been quicker, you know, my reactions. And I think, gosh, you know, what it would have taken for somebody to hold, you know, for the Father to relent, for the Father to hold back and to not respond to the cry, my God, why hast thou forsaken me? For him not to respond. You think of the power, the love. That's the Father. God so loved the world that he gave his only begotten Son. So always remember, hey, it's God loves you. Grace to you in peace from God our Father and the Lord Jesus Christ. Now, if you went home tonight and you checked your email and there was a, now this is just an illustration. It's not realistic really, but if you checked your email and you had, you know, and it was from heaven.com, you know, it was from God. And this is what he said to you. Grace to you and peace. You go, wow, you know, God sent me an email, man. God sent me a person. Hey, this is what he's already done that. This is reality tonight. This is his message to you, grace to you, and peace from God our Father and the Lord Jesus Christ. Oh, Lord, I'm going to deserve your love. I'm going to read more. I'm going to pray more, Lord. And you don't do it. And then you find yourself, oh, the next time, well, you know, I haven't been reading as much. I'm just not going to read anymore. I'm not going to pray anymore. Because, hey, look at that's relating to God on the basis of works. Trying to impress him. He loves you anyway. He just loves you. And when you realize that there's grace with God, then you see there's a greater desire to want to learn more about him. There's a greater desire to want to pray. When I realize that I don't have to do any of these things to impress God or to have him love me more or to do these things in order that he might come through with that blessing or what have you. But it's just, it's all

all based on grace, because of, you know, it's all on his side. And, you know, when you consider, you know, with being a saint, hey, you become a saint, that's all on his side. You receive Jesus Christ, but he's the one that makes you a saint. Through the blood of his only begotten Son. It's not something that we attain to or we rise to in a spiritual sense. So remember that. Grace to you and peace from God our Father and the Lord Jesus Christ. Man, the war is over. And it's just, for you and I, we just...

0: And it's just for you and I, we just, there should be such a wonderful sense of appreciation and just be so blessed that this is true of us. This is our status as kids, that it causes us, it motivates us to want to serve him more, to be more in the sense of to serve him and to seek him and to understand him better. We are going to close here with the seventh verse tonight, and we'll continue next week. And we won't get through chapter one, probably get down to around verse 17, but if you want to read those from verse 8 to 17, that's about right about, I don't know if we'll even get that far, but that only take you about 5 minutes. Let's pray. Father, we look to you, and we thank you, Lord, that we can come into your presence and experience you, Lord. And may we just have a greater desire, Lord, to know more of you and to realize just how wonderful, to have a greater realization of how wonderful you are, how awesome we have it as your kids spiritually, that we have been blessed with all spiritual blessings in heavenly places in Christ Jesus, and that we as your kids can experience you whenever we need, Lord, your touch, whenever we need ministry from your Spirit, empowering from your Spirit, where we can call on you, and you're always so faithful. Even in our unfaithfulness, Lord, you are so faithful to do above and beyond that which we could even think, as your word tells us, or comprehend. And so tonight, Lord, we give you praise, and we look to you to continue just to minister by your Spirit, Father, and to fill us, Lord, and that as your people, we might, whatever we can't do, Lord, that we would desire to do what we can, as Paul did from Corinth, in ministering to the Romans, Lord. And at the same time, Lord, recognizing that by your Spirit, he was also ministering to us tonight. And in your eternal plan, Father, you've ordained it to be so, that we might receive this message as your people this evening. And we thank you for that. In Jesus' name, amen.
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0: Welcome to The Word for Today, featuring the Bible teaching ministry of Pastor Chuck Smith, founder of the Calvary Chapel Movement. This radio program is a chapter-by-chapter, verse-by-verse study through the entire Bible. And on today's edition of The Word for Today, Pastor Chuck continues his message, Love One Another, as we pick up in 1 John chapter 5, verse 1. And now, with today's study, here's Pastor Chuck.
1: Now, whosoever believes that Jesus is the Messiah is born of God. And everyone that loveth him that begat, loveth him also that is begotten of him. So, I say I love Jesus. He is the Messiah. Yes, I'm born again. Oh, and how I love him. Well, if I love him who has begotten me into this new life, then I will also love those who have been begotten. The family of God, my brothers and sisters in Jesus. And by this we know, another proof of how we know what we know. By this we know that we love the children of God when we love God and we keep his commandments. Jesus said, a new commandment give I unto you, that ye love one another even as I have loved you. Now, when John seeks to bring down the commandments of Jesus, Jesus gave us the Old Testament commandments in the concise form. Love God supremely, love your neighbor as yourself. In this is all the law and the prophets. I mean, it's all wrapped up right here. Very concise. Now, John also capsulizes, gives us the essence of the commandments of Jesus. He does that over there in chapter 3. This is his commandment, that we should believe on the name of his Son, Jesus Christ, and love one another as he gave us commandment. This is the commandment. And he gives us a condensed, concise form. Just believe on Jesus and love each other. I mean, that's what it's all about. That's

what Christianity is all about. That's the heart of Christianity. That's the essence of Christianity. That we believe on Jesus Christ and that we love one another. There it is. You've got the whole thing right there. Now, hereby I know that I love God. I can say that I love God, but I might just be mouthing empty phrases. By this I know, when I love the children of God, I keep His commandments. For this is the love of God, that we keep His commandments, and His commandments are not grievous. They're not that hard. Tell me, what's... Well, take it back. The first one's not so bad. Believing on His Son, Jesus Christ. Now, the second one is more difficult. Loving each other as we love ourselves. That is more difficult. And that does take a work of God's Spirit within my heart. I can't just say, well, I'm going to love Him. I've done that. I've tried to mesmerize myself. You know, self-hypnosis. Well, he's not such a bad guy. He's got some good traits, and I really shouldn't feel that way about him. And, you know, he's loud, and he's brash, and he says stupid things, but yeah, he's not that bad, and I shouldn't really feel, you know, this animosity towards him. Also, I like him, I guess, and, you know, and he's not too bad, and I can tolerate him, and I try and talk myself into, like we were used to saying to our kids, I love you only enough to get to heaven, you know. I mean, it's just... and so you've got yourself all psyched into, he's not so bad, I love him. And then he shows up at a party. And as he comes in, loud mouth, crude, says some stupid thing, and you think, oh, you jerk, why didn't you stay home? You know, and all of this mesmerizing out the window, all of this, hours building myself up for this next time that I meet him. Yeah, he's not too bad, I sort of like him, And then, poof, all of the effort of bringing my mind into a loving state is gone. Yes, it's true. There are people with whom you are incompatible. They're too much like you. It's amazing how horrible our sins look when someone else is committing them. If I'm committing them, not too bad. But if you start committing my sins, it's ugly and horrible. Can't stand you. This kind of love takes a special work of God's Spirit within my heart. I can't do it. I can't manufacture agape. I can't psych myself into agape. And that's why it's a proof to me that it is God. As God has given to me love for people that I could not stand in the natural. And to experience God's love working in my heart and changing my heart and my attitude towards these people, I know it's God's love being perfected in me. And there are many times that I've had to pray, now, Lord, I know that you require that I love them, but that's impossible for me. I can't do it. But Lord, I want you to work in me and give me your love for them. I know that I don't love them, but I know that you do. So give me your love for them. In these kind of things, I think that it's extremely important that we be totally frank and honest with God, because it's, if you anything else, you're only fooling yourself. You don't fool God. And so many times we're trying to snow God with our prayers. Well, God, thank you for this great love you've given to me. Oh, Lord, I love everybody. Now, there's one fellow, Lord, and
I'm having difficulty loving him with the intensity and degree that I should be loving him. So, Lord, increase that intensity of love in my heart. You're not being honest with God. God can't do anything for you. Now, you need to be straightforward and honest with God. You say, God, I hate him. I can't stand his looks or anything else. And so, God, if there's going to be any love coming from me in his direction, you're going to have to do it. But I'm willing, Lord, for you to do it. Please work within my heart. Take away the hatred and give me your love. And if you're honest, then God can deal with it and God will deal with it and work. As long as you try and snow God, you're not going to get anywhere because he knows the truth of your heart. And, you know, we try to paint a pretty nice picture of ourselves when we come before God. And all the while, God knows the whole ugly truth. His commandments are not grievous. For whatsoever is born of God overcomes the world. And this is the victory that overcomes the world, even our faith. Now, we read in the book of Revelation that when Satan is cast out of heaven, that they overcame him by the blood of the Lamb and the word of their testimony, loving not their lives unto death. Here, our victory is our faith in Jesus Christ. We overcome the world, the things of the world, through our faith in him. And how is that faith developed? By knowing him. And how can I know him? By studying the revelation of himself, the Bible. It is awfully hard to trust somebody you don't know. If a total stranger walks up to you on the street and asks to borrow $50, I'll meet you here tomorrow and pay you back. If any of you are prone to give it to him, let me know. I'd be anxious to meet you. I need $50. No. But I mean, boy, I mean, you're, you know, anybody can. You see, I don't know you. How can I, you know, trust you to be here to pay me back? I don't know you. Hard to believe or trust someone you don't know. Because we know that there are a lot of shams and a lot of, you know, frauds and everything else. A lot of scams going on. But when you know someone, know them well. Know that they have a tremendous reputation for honesty, uprightness, character. Then you don't have any trouble trusting them. Your problem in trusting God is you just don't know him. Your problem in trusting Jesus Christ is the lack of knowledge. That's why Jesus said, learn of me. He said, come unto me, all ye that labor and are heavy laden, I'll give you rest. Take my yoke upon you and learn of me. Why does he want you to learn of him? Because there is where your faith is increased. The more you know him, the easier it is to trust him. And so we overcome by this faith. And who is he that overcomes the world but he that believes that Jesus is the Son of God? My faith in Jesus Christ brings me victory over the world. Now this is he that came by water and blood, even Jesus Christ, not by water only, but by water and blood. And it is the Spirit that beareth witness, because the Spirit is truth. What does it mean he came by water and he came by blood? Not by water only, but water and blood. There are two general opinions of the commentators. The first opinion is that it is referring to his baptism. He was baptized in water and then later baptized in blood. When
John and James came to him and said, Lord, you know, we'd like

0: favor.
1: When you establish your kingdom, let him sit on your right side and let me sit on your left side. And Jesus said, you don't know what you ask. He said, are you able to be baptized with the baptism wherein I am going to be baptized? Oh, yes, Lord, we are. He said, you don't know what you're saying. But he was referring to the cross as a baptism. So when he refers here, he came not only by water, but by blood. It was a reference to his water baptism and then his crucifixion. The other field of thought of the commentators is that it is a reference to the crucifixion itself when the soldier pierced his side and there came forth blood and water. And it is a reference to that cleansing flow from Jesus by which our sins are cleansed, the pouring forth of the water and the spirit and the blood. And so I leave the theologians to argue it. I say that you can take either opinion and you're not going to be too far from wrong. Just exactly what he means by this, I am not sure. But this is he that came by water and blood, even Jesus Christ, not by the water only, but by water and blood. And it is the Spirit that bears witness, because the Spirit is truth. And so the Spirit bears witness of the truth to our hearts. Now, verse 7 did not appear in any of the early manuscripts. It did not appear in the manuscripts until about the 10th century. And so this verse probably was not original in John's writing, the fact that it doesn't exist in any of the early manuscripts that exist before the 10th century. So verse 7 probably should not be here in the scriptures. This is the only verse of which I would declare that in the New Testament. But evidence of it existing in the early manuscripts is non-existent. There is an early church father who quoted from an ancient manuscript, no doubt, in which he quoted this particular passage. Now, what manuscripts he had, we don't know. But there is only one church father that made reference to it, early church father. And so it is generally conceded that this does not belong as a part of the original text. But you should go from verse 6 to verse 8. The Spirit bears witness, because the Spirit is truth. Of what does the Spirit bear witness? There are three that bear witness in the earth. The Spirit, the water, and the blood. And these three all agree. So the Spirit bearing witness of Jesus Christ and of that salvation that we have through Jesus, either the baptism in water or and the baptism of crucifixion or the blood and the water that poured forth from his side. John said, we bear record of it. We saw it. It is true. And we bear record of it that you might believe. And in testifying in the 19th chapter of the spear, when the soldier pierced him with the spear, there came forth blood and water. There is an interesting aspect to that from a physiological standpoint. The doctors say that the fact, you know, Jesus was dead when the soldier came. They were going to break his legs. But when they came to Jesus, they found he was already dead. They were sort of surprised that he was already dead. But he had dismissed his spirit. He said, no man takes my life from me. Who killed Jesus? Nobody. Jesus said, no man takes my life from me. I give my life. I have the power to lay it down. I have the power to take it up again. Now, Jesus had divine powers, and he had the power to just dismiss his spirit. Now, we don't. I can't say to my spirit, oh, you've had it. You know, might as well leave. Jesus had the power of dismissing his spirit, of laying down his life, and of taking it up again. So

0: While he was there on the cross, it says, and he dismissed his spirit. He said, okay, you can go now. You know, it's finished. All right, you can go. And he dismissed his spirit. So that when they came, they were surprised that he was already dead. So they didn't break his legs in order that the scriptures might be fulfilled. Not a bone of him shall be broken. But instead, the soldier took his spear and pierced his side in order that the scriptures might be fulfilled, which said, and they pierced him. Now there came forth blood and water. From a scientific standpoint, the fact that when they pierced his heart, and of course that's where he put the spear, through his heart, the fact that blood and water came forth would indicate that his death from a physical cause was that of a ruptured heart, broken heart. His heart actually ruptured. When your heart ruptures, there's a sac around the heart that fills with a water-like substance. So when they pierced the heart, the blood and water coming forth indicated death by a ruptured heart or by a broken heart. From a physiological standpoint, from a spiritual standpoint, he just dismissed his spirit. The Spirit bears witness that the blood of Jesus Christ that was shed cleanses us from all sin. Three that bear record. The record of God that there is forgiveness provided for you and for your sins from God through Jesus Christ and his sacrifice on the cross for you. Now, if we receive the witness of men, the witness of God is greater. What is our whole jurisprudence system based upon? The witnesses of men. You're charged with a crime. You're arrested for robbing the Security Pacific Bank. You plead innocent. You get a good attorney. The prosecuting attorney introduces the first witness, your name, your occupation. You're a teller at Security Pacific Bank. On March the 15th at 2 o'clock in the afternoon, what happened? Well, a man came up to my window and he handed me a paper bag and a note. And he said, I have a gun and I'm going to shoot you unless you fill the bag with money and hand it to me. Do you see this man in the courtroom? Yes, he's sitting right over there. Are you sure that's the man? Oh, yes, I'm sure. What makes you so sure? Well, I noticed this scar down the side of his face, and I'm sure it's him. He calls his next witness. Where were you on the afternoon, 2 o'clock? Well, I happened to be standing in line in the bank, and I noticed this man go up to the window and, you know, they tell their story. And do you see the man in the courtroom? Oh, yeah, he's sitting right over there. Are you sure that's the man? Oh, yes, yes, I couldn't be mistaken. I'm sure it's him. And they get three or four people say, oh, yeah, I saw him, you know. I saw him running out. I was standing at the door, and he almost knocked me over as he went running by. And I turned to yell at him, but he had, you know, already gone. I faced him, and I saw a gun in his hand and all. Yeah, he's right over there. Guilty. The witness of men. We accept it. Our jurisprudence system is based upon the witness of man. You've got two or three people that give you an identical story, then they put the finger on the same fellow. You say, yeah, it's got to be the fellow. He's guilty. They build up the case. They show all the evidence to show your guilt. And you're adjudged guilty because of the witness of men. Now, if we will accept the witness of men, then ought we not to accept the witness of God and of God's Spirit?
1: 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Pleasing God, a life surrendered is a life well lived. Now, here's Pastor Chuck.
0: May the Lord be with you. May the Lord watch over you this week. May the Lord bless you. May He fill you with His love, with His Spirit, with His grace, that you might show forth that grace of God in your dealings with others, that you might manifest the Spirit, the nature of Jesus Christ in your relationship with others, that you might walk even as He walked. In Jesus' name.
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3: There's a higher authority. All authority on heaven and earth has been given to him, namely our Lord Jesus Christ, head of the church. And he has commanded us to go into all the world and preach in public, to live out our faith demonstrably in the public square.

0: The apostles' defiance of government authorities wasn't a general rebellion against all forms of government. But when their obedience to God's commands conflicted with the demands of human authorities, they chose to obey God. And today on Know the Truth, Philip DeCourcy continues his Profiles in Courage series with a lesson from the book of Acts. 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
1: We're going to preach from Acts chapter 5, where we're going to be taught this morning the courage to defy the government when it forbids what God commands or commands what God forbids. It's a message I've entitled, "We Will Not Be Silenced." Here's another biblical example of courage, namely courage to pursue civil disobedience. The apostles had been forbidden to preach and teach the gospel in public, but Christ had commanded them to go into all the world and preach the gospel. Therefore, given the choice, they decided to obey God rather than man. This is an act of courage that has been duplicated throughout church history and one that the church in America will increasingly be called to reenact. Here we have a growing church facing a growing opposition. It's always the case. You know, the day of Pentecost, 3,000 are saved. A few weeks later, 5,000 are saved, and the number keeps multiplying. But with the growing church, there is this growing opposition. As the church expands, there's seen and unseen, religious and secular, natural and supernatural forces who seek to contract the church's influence. So as we come to this passage, three things in terms of just courage in the face of threats. Courage to defy civil and government authorities when necessary, when they command what is forbidden or forbid what's commanded. Are we going to have the courage to speak? Are we going to have the courage to stand? Or are we going to have the courage to suffer? That's what's coming out of this passage. Number one, courage to speak. Back in chapter 4, they'd been forbidden to speak in Jesus' name in public. Here's what we read. So they called the apostles and commanded them not to speak at all, nor to teach in the name of Jesus. But Peter and John answered them, "Whether it is right in the sight of God to listen to you more than the God you judge, for we cannot but speak." Oh, for Christians like that, who cannot but speak, because the word of God is burning in their bones. Guys, we salute their disregard for their safety. We salute their commitment to gospel advancement. We salute their boldness before men of authority. And you'll study the book of Acts, chapter 4, verse 31 is a prime example, and you'll see that gospel boldness is one of the engines that drives the church forward in the book of Acts. Boldness is the speaking of God's word before men with courage and confidence. Let me say that again. Boldness, which we are called to, which is an apostolic benchmark. Boldness is the speaking of God's word before men with courage and confidence. Look at the inverted value of tolerance. Tolerance, tolerance, tolerance. That's all we hear until you preach the gospel. And all of a sudden, tolerance vanishes. Our day requires it, given the pluralism and the belief that all beliefs are equal. But we say Jesus is the truth, the life, and the way. And no man gets to the Father but by him. The political left and its Marxist authoritarianism will demand boldness of us. BLM and its demonization of Christianity as a Western colonial plague will require boldness from us. Postmodernism and the denial of truth and objectivity will require boldness from us. LGBTQ politics and the denial of binary reality will require boldness of us. And these are just some of the crosswinds in our culture that you and I will have to deal with, which will require boldness in teaching Christ exalted. preaching repentance to all men. I hope we're up for that. I heard about a famous preacher by the name of Peter Cartwright. He became one of the leaders of the Second Awakening here in America. According to some records, he baptized over 12,000 people during his ministry. He was a circuit-rided preacher, spent most of his time in Kentucky, Tennessee, and he was known not to beat around the bush. He was famous for telling it like it was. In 1830, Cartwright was preaching a revival at a church in Washington, D.C., and word got out to the church leaders that there was a possibility that President Andrew Jackson would be attending this Sunday. And they started connecting the dots. Peter Cartwright, he's a bit of a loose cannon. The president. So they pulled Cartwright aside and they said, listen, Peter, the president is going to be here on Sunday. And we know that sometimes you can kind of be offensive. Would you mind toning it down a little? Sure enough, the president did attend the morning service. Peter stepped up in the pulpit and he said, I understand that President of the United States, Andrew Jackson, is with us this morning. And I've been asked to be guarded in my remarks. But the truth is, Andrew Jackson is going to hell if he doesn't repent. Now, you might think that offended Andrew Jackson, but being a Ulster Scot, he's made of tougher stuff than that. He grabbed Cartwright's hand at the end of the service and said, sir, if I had an army of men like you, I'd whip the world. Well, we have the courage to speak. Speak graciously, smartly, but speak boldly. The gospel into the midst of pluralism, gender distinction, and men and women created in the image of God into the LGBTQ conversation. Speak up for the rights of the unborn and the weakest among us. Let's be men who are not frightened to speak. Courage to speak. Secondly, courage to stand. They had the courage to speak. Test one, they passed it. They had the courage to stand. Test two, they passed it. That is, courage to stand against the powers, civil and governmental, and even religious, whose desire it was to neuter and neutralize the church's public witness for Jesus Christ. Look at verse 28. Did we not strictly command you? Parenthesis, yes, you did. But we're not listening. There's a higher authority. All authority on heaven and earth has been given to him, namely our Lord Jesus Christ, head of the church. And he has commanded us to go into all the world and preach in public, to live out our faith demonstrably in the public square. Therefore, we must obey God rather than man. The New Testament apostles were like the Old Testament prophets in their fearlessness before kings and men of great earthly power. Do we need to go back and reread Elijah before King Ahab? It might do as well to turn the pages back to Nathan confronting King David. These were words of defiance. These were words of civil disobedience. And we need to remind ourselves this morning that sometimes obedience to God means being involved in disobedience to man. There are occasions where being submissive as a dog is weak and wrong and wicked. Now, you don't need me to tell you, or hopefully you don't need me to tell you, that government is ordained by God and it has authority in its sphere. There are three spheres that God operates in and delegates authority and mediates his authority. It's government and the civil powers. That's the family and the husband as the head of that family, and it's the church governed by godly men, a body of elders. And each sphere of authority has its own commission and mission statement. And each sphere of authority should respect the other and stay within its boundaries. It's not the job of the government to raise the family. It's not the job of the government to govern the church. So the government is ordained by God and has authority within its sphere, right? Romans 13, 1 to 7, 1 Peter 2, 13, verse 17. Obey the authorities as ordained by God. But the government doesn't govern the family or the church. The Lord Jesus is the one true head of the church. Okay, Ephesians 1, 22, Ephesians 5, 23, Colossians 1, verse 18. It's not the Pope of Rome. It's not the Queen of England. And it's certainly not the governor of California. Civil powers cannot overstep their boundaries and intrude upon the membership, management, and message and mission of the church. When they do, when they meddle, when they overstep, when they restrict our God-given liberties, they must be rejected and rebuked. I appreciated it when Dr. John MacArthur stood in his pulpit at Grace Community Church on August the 9th, 2020, and he said, I'm so happy to welcome you to Grace Community Church's peaceful protest. I'm so proud of this leadership at Kindred because we went back to public services around that time ourselves. We'd come to the conclusion there was overreach. We'd come to the conclusion that the state was now beginning to govern the church in a way that was unbiblical. Listen to these words by James Madison, one of the architects of our Constitution. It is the duty of every man to render to the Creator such homage and such only as he believes to be acceptable to him. This duty is precedent, both in order of time and degree of obligation to the claims of civil society. Before any man can be considered as a member of civil society, he must be considered as a subject of the governor of the universe. And if a member of civil society who enters into any subordinate association must always do it with the reservation of his duty to the general authority, much more must every man who becomes a member of any particular civil society do it with a saving of his allegiance to the sovereign of the universe. But the state told us when we can meet. In principle, God commands us to not forsake the assembling of ourselves together. The state told us when we could sing. In principle, the Bible tells us to sing to one another in psalms and hymns and spiritual songs. The state told us to keep distance from one another. When we're told to embrace one another and give one another a holy kiss and be near and intimate in love and help and service towards one another. When the civil powers overstep their boundaries and intrude on the membership, management, message, and mission of the church, they are to be rejected. Now, for a few minutes, let's go with that. There is a place for civil disobedience. You asked, in what areas? Good question. I anticipated it. I'm going to give you five. Did some studying. I think this is historically true. I think it's theologically accurate. Here's the first reason. Here's the first context in which you can civilly disobey. Number one, when ordered to do something God forbids. Number one, when ordered to do something God forbids. That's why the Hebrew midwives disobeyed Pharaoh when he commanded them to kill every Israelite baby boy. When Saul commanded his servants to kill the priests of the Lord, they refused. Shadrach, Meshach, and Abednego were commanded to bow down before a graven image in violation of the second commandment. They refused. Herod ordered the Magi, the wise man, to report to him the location of the baby Jesus, but they didn't and went home a different way. Number one, when ordered to do something God forbids, we disobey.

Here's a third area, when part of government contradicts another. It's very important. It's a good one. With a special relationship to the United States, given our liberties and the beauty of our Constitution and the separation of powers. The third area is when part of government contradicts another. In the Old Testament, we find an example of this principle in the life of Queen Esther, who appealed to the king, a higher authority, in order to overcome the malicious intents of a lower authority, Haman. Centuries later, Hushai pretended to serve Absalom, an illegal authority, in order to obey their rightful authority, King David. Paul appeals to a higher authority in the book of Acts. At the local level, he was being treated a certain way, and he said, hold on, you can't treat me like that. I'm a Roman citizen. I'm appealing to Caesar. And as I've said, this principle demonstrates something with a great application to the context of legal authority and legislation here in the United States. There are appropriate checks and balances. When we made a decision to go back in 2020 as a church, in defiance of the existing orders of the state of California, we were willing to face legal prosecution and to go and appeal that at the court level with checks and balances. And we reminded ourselves that the governor himself is subject to the Constitution and the law of the United States. So you get that? You can play one part of the government against another. You can appeal your grievance to a part of the government that contradicts the other. Number four, when ordered to be silent in the face of evil. Ordered to be silent in the face of evil. The prophet Nathan confronted David. Elijah confronted Ahab. The prophet Jeremiah was incarcerated because he refused to give a good report about what was happening in Jerusalem. John the Baptist called out Herod for his incest and adultery. Number five, when ordered to turn yourself in, you don't need to go like a submissive dog. Jonathan ignored his father's order to kill David and help David hide. Obadiah hid the prophets of God from Jezebel. Joseph and Mary fled from Herod to protect the life of the baby Jesus. Saul fled from Damascus to avoid capture. So there you have reasons for civil disobedience. Biblically sanctioned. When ordered to do something God forbids, when forbidden to do what God commands, when part of government contradicts another, when ordered to be silent in the face of evil, when ordered to turn yourself in. And I want to tell you something. We need to regain our heritage. Because the heritage of the church and God's people is a thrilling, daring tradition of civil disobedience. The midwives of Israel, the troublemaking prophet of Elijah, the unbent and unbowed friends of Daniel, the politically incorrect John the Baptist, the non-compliant Lord Jesus in the face of the Pharisees and their ridiculous rules, the irritating apostles before the Sadducees and the Sanhedrin, not to mention Polycarp, Chrysostom, Athanasius, William Tyndale, who said to a church official one day, I defy all your laws and that of the Pope. Martin Luther, here I stand. Samuel Rutherford, who refused to appear before the British Parliament. Anabaptists, John Bunyan, believers today in the Middle East, China, Russia, North Korea. A tradition I've come to believe we set aside during COVID, when lockdowns lingered past anything that was sensible and the data demanded. Restricted liberties continued long past the initial emergency. It wasn't our finest hour as the church. Samuel Rutherford, author of The Lax Rax, which was a challenge to absolute authority of kings and queens and civil magistrates, was famous for this statement. Truth to Christ cannot be treason to Caesar.

0: truth to Christ cannot be treason to Caesar, because Christ is Lord of all. And if the church is obedient and the government is obedient, then there shouldn't be a problem. But when government gets out of its lien and forgets that it's God's servant, problems arise with God's servants. And in those cases, the church must obey God rather than man. Kings are meant to serve the King of Kings and the Lord of Lords.
1: 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And if you're new to Pastor Philip's teaching, ask for his free devotional, 7 Days of Truth, Resting in God Through the Gospel. 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And then finally, don't miss the Know the Truth Golf Tournament and Dinner. 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I'm Wayne Shepherd. So glad you joined us today. Join Pastor Philip again next time for more insights in how we can stand faithfully and courageously like the apostles did. That's Wednesday on Know the Truth. Today's program was produced and sponsored by Know the Truth Incorporated. Jesus said, "You shall know the truth, and the truth shall make you free."

0: Welcome to Searchlight, a survey through Scripture with Pastor John Corson. It is our desire to bring you a systematic study of the entire Bible, chapter by chapter, book by book. Here on Searchlight, we have been looking at the multitude of problems with the church at Corinth. The Corinthians were a group of people who were involved in carnality and sexual immorality, and the Apostle Paul was dealing with the situation in a very straightforward manner. In our current study in 1 Corinthians chapter 5, we have seen that a certain believer in the church was living immorally with his unbelieving stepmother. As we join our teaching in progress today, we will see Paul's instruction for dealing with a person who is involved in gross sin such as this. With our study, here now is Pastor John.
1: I wrote to you in an epistle, verse 9, not to keep company with fornicators, yet not altogether with fornicators of this world, or with covetous, or extortioners, or idolaters, for then you must needs go out of the world. But I have written unto you not to keep company if any man that is called a brother be a fornicator, or covetous, or an idolater, or an extortioner. With such a one, know not to eat. Now, Paul is telling the congregation there, as he's telling you and me this evening, if a man is a fornicator, or if he's a covetous individual, or an idolater, or a railer, or a drunken person, or an extortioner, to have no fellowship with that person. Again, the Greek text clearly points out the tense of the verb, a man who is perpetually committing fornication, a man who is perpetually getting drunk, perpetually coveting. It doesn't mean a man who has fallen into this sin or these sins. It means a man who is knowingly, obstinately, perpetually practicing these sins. Stay away from them. Why? Number one, for the correction of the person. That they'll know that something's not right. If a person is hard-heartedly, knowingly, perpetually persisting in this stuff, for their sake, for the correction of the person, don't fellowship with them. Lest they continue on thinking, well, it must not be that bad, or I must be okay because everybody still likes me and loves me and hangs with me, therefore it must be okay, you see. Love is tough sometimes. If I have a tumor growing in my body, I don't want the surgeon to say, well, I don't want to be too harsh with you. I don't want to be too depressing to you, so I'm not going to tell you that your tumor is growing. And I'm not going to put a knife in you and deal with it, you see. That doctor would be doing me a tremendous disservice. And yet sometimes there are people that are sick in sin, and we say, well, I just don't want to take the knife, the sword of the Spirit, and show them where they're wrong and speak to them firmly. I don't want to do that. I don't want to sadden their day or depress them, you see. Great disservice. If I really care about somebody, if you really care about somebody, then you'll say, I'm not going to fellowship with you. Not because I'm mad at you or don't love you. It's because I do care about you. And I cannot allow you to go on in this way as though there's nothing amiss in your life, because it'll take a toll on you. So, correction. Secondly, protection. What do you mean protection? To protect the body, to protect you. You know what? You become like the people you hang out with. Remember when Martha? Oh, she ran out when Jesus finally came to Bethany that day. Oh Lord, if you had only been here, our brother would not have died, she cried. And then a few minutes later, Mary says to Jesus, "Oh Lord, if you had only been here, our brother would not have died," she cried. The same phrase, word for word, exactly. Mary and Martha were hanging out together, talking about their disappointment in Jesus, their bitterness about the situation. Guess what? Even if you are as sweet as a Mary of Bethany, you'll be influenced if you hang out with people that are cynical. And I'm not casting aspersions on Martha. I'll see her someday. I'm not saying that. What I am suggesting is we pick up the phrases, we take on the flavor of the people that you hang around. It's an absolute principle. So don't hang around with covetous people, drunkards, idolaters, fornicators. For their correction, for your protection. Now, let there be a point of clarification, number three. A point of

0: clarification. What's that? Paul says here, now look, I'm not saying that you have no contact with them, because otherwise you'd have to leave the world. But you don't sit down and fellowship and share a meal or buy some popcorn and sit in the plush seat as you watch it on the screen. You don't share popcorn with fornicators. You don't share a meal with these kinds of people. Hey, listen. You don't sit down and fellowship, whether it be face-to-face or via screen or through earphones in a Walkman. Don't do it. Now, you're going to have to interact with people, obviously, or you'd have to leave the world otherwise, he says here. And in fact, David, in the Old Testament, what did he do? He bought much supplies for the construction of the temple that Solomon would later construct. He bought it from Hiram, the king of Tyre. So gang, there's going to be interaction with the world. Financially, vocationally, it's inevitable. And you're going to interact with brothers and sisters that are in a backslidden state or in a carnal state. But you don't fellowship with them. You don't sit down and eat with them. You don't break bread with them, you see. So he makes that point of clarification there in verse 10. Now, in verse 11, he goes on to say, "For what have I to do to judge them also that are on the outside? Do not ye judge them that are within? But them that are without God judges. Therefore, put away from amongst yourselves that wicked person." What about the woman? What about the stepmother? Why isn't she brought up in this story? Because she wasn't a believer. Paul here in verse 12 and 13 is saying this. We don't judge or deal with the worldling, the unbeliever. God will take care of them. Interesting. Tremendous tendency today to want to judge the worldling, to change the culture. But here Paul says, as it relates to you, what you're to judge, what you're to be involved with and concerned about is the believer who's living in carnality, not trying to straighten out the world. He doesn't say anything concerning the woman because the woman was not a believer. She was not a part of the congregation. The man was, though, and Paul says, I want you to deal with him. Don't worry about the woman. God will judge her. We're really activists against the world's wickedness, and we don't judge our own congregation. We don't deal with sin that's destroying and ripping and tearing people. But man, we'll march, we'll petition, we'll crusade, we'll vote, we'll talk, we'll do whatever concerning the world's wickedness, but we won't deal with our own. We've got it exactly wrong. It's exactly backwards. Paul says, make sure that you're dealing with the Christian community. That's what you're to be about. Let God take care of the world situation. And I still feel that it's worth your consideration. The Lord has called us to be fishers of men. The problem with so much of what's happening today is we're trying to clean the fish before we catch them. And it's an ugly situation. You worry about yourself and Junior and your brothers and sisters in the family. In love, wanting to see them succeed and excel. And if a person stubbornly, hard-heartedly, obstinately persists in sin, then as Paul has prescribed, deal with him or deal with her if they're a part of the Christian family. How do I do that? Jesus in Matthew 18 says, first you go alone and talk to that brother, that sister. And if they're not listening to what you're saying and you still feel the case is valid, the concern is there, you go with the second brother and the two of you go. And if that person still is not listening or responding or receiving, then you tell it to the church. You get the church involved. And if that person still won't listen to the church, and the leadership of the church or the congregation of the church is agreeing, this is not right, what's going on in this situation, but the person's not listening, then they are to be treated as a heathen. Which is what Paul is getting at, turning them over to Satan. So what do? If you see real, obstinate sin, it's your responsibility to go to that brother or that sister and deal with him or with her. If they don't listen, take someone else. It may well be that you won't find anybody else because the sin that you're concerned about isn't valid. You're just sin sniffing. It's all part of the process, though. If I can't find anybody to agree with me, then I got to say, maybe I've got this wrong. Maybe there's not a witness of the Spirit that there's a need for this kind of action. But if I can, if guys do say, yeah, that isn't right, we need to see that situation straightened out, then I go with somebody else, then the church, and finally turn them over to Satan. Judge those that are within. But those without, verse 13, outside of the church, God will judge. But you put away that wicked person from yourself. Quickly, not only was there problems with looseness, but with lawsuits. Lawyer problems. I will make no jokes about that. I won't do that tonight. They were not only living in looseness morally, this church at Corinth, but they were suing each other constantly. Dare any of you, having a matter against another, go to a law before the unjust and not before the saints? What are you doing? Taking each other to court. Don't you know, verse 2, that the saints shall judge the world? And if the world shall be judged by you, are ye unworthy to judge these small matters? Know ye not that we shall judge angels? How much more things that pertain to this life then? If then you have judgments of things pertaining to this life, set them to judge who are least esteemed in the church. Forget the courts. Listen, don't you understand Paul is saying that you're going to judge this world, that you're going to judge angels? How so? Revelation 20 says that when Christ Jesus comes back, we are going to rule and reign with him. In the millennial period, that's what you're going to be doing. Ruling and reigning with Christ on earth in that 1,000-year period when the tribulation is over, when the kingdom age is ushered in, and we're in our glorified bodies, but many people will survive the tribulation and will inhabit the earth, you see. And they'll populate the planet very rapidly. And who are going to be the mayors and the governors and the leaders? You. You are going to judge the earth. You are going to enforce righteousness on the earth in that 1,000-year period, because those people that enter into the millennium, who have gone through the tribulation, they're still going to have their flesh. Praise the Lord, we won't. We'll be in a glorified state at that time. But they'll still have fleshly inclinations, and we'll be there ruling and reigning with the Lord, celebrating life, enjoying the way things were always supposed to be. And some guy will think about ripping off that item and will say, don't even think it, dude. Don't even think about it. Don't. And he'll look at you and say, how did you know? Fabulous. Well, how do you know who's going to be a mayor, who's going to be a governor, who's going to be a janitor? How do you know? Matthew 25 and Luke 19, depending upon what you do here on this earth with your talents and with your pound, the parable of the talent, the parable of the pound, the talent speaks of the diversity of gifts. Some were given 5 talents, some 2 talents, one talent. And the one who was faithful in using the talents the Lord gave him. Hey, the Lord said, enter into my joy. You will be made ruler over many things. Matthew 25. Luke 19, the pounds, what about that? Everybody was given 1 pound. 10 men each given 1 pound. And the ones that were faithful with the 1 pound, which speaks of equality of opportunity, what is that? Every one of us has equal time. We each have 24 hours in a day. We each have 7 days in a week. We each have 30 days in a month. There are a lot of things that are equal, you see. What do we do with the time that God has given us? And the one that was faithful with the pound, the Lord said, you'll be made ruler over many cities. So, what you do here on this earth with your gifts, which do vary, with the pound, which is common to everybody, Matthew 25, Luke 19, what I do with my gifts and what I've been given, just like everybody else in opportunity, will determine where and how I rule in the millennium, in the kingdom. I will judge the earth, and so will you. I got dibs on Maui. But it's going to be great. Hey, make your life count. Do what's wise. Only when life will soon be passed. Only what's done for Christ will last. Paul says, don't you know, you guys, you believers are going to judge the world. You're going to judge angels. Now, what does that mean? Judging angels, verse 3. Does that mean we're going to call our guardian angel before us and say, where were you on June 19th? When I stubbed my foot on that rock. What were you doing, angel? No, I don't think so. I think what this implies is the fallen angels, one-third of the angelic host that sided with Lucifer in the rebellion and became demons, that we're going to judge them. How so? It would seem to me, it's my personal persuasion, that we'll say to those demons, hey, you were in heaven and you rebelled against the Lord? That's insanity. We were on earth and we didn't see him visibly. We couldn't touch the things of heaven tangibly, but we believed. How come you didn't? And those demons, those fallen angels, will be judged by you. Because you haven't seen tangibly or physically, but you've believed. Oh, how they should have believed and stayed true to the Lord. We'll judge the angels. So, Paul says, if you're going to judge the world in the millennium, if you're going to judge the angels, can't you figure out your problems here presently? He says, the least of you in the church, verse 4, the least person has more wisdom in judicial matters than the world's legal system. Anybody say amen? The least Christian, Paul says, would be a better judge about your legal problems than going through the world's judicial system. And if you've gone through the system, I think you can say that's very true. The world's so mixed up. They don't get it. They don't understand. World's crazy, folks. So, Paul is saying, judge matters in the church. Now, does that mean it's wrong to go to court? Obviously, if you're dealing with the world, they're not going to come to the church to get judgment about the situation. So, if you're dealing in a worldly situation, then you have no recourse than to go through the world's legal system. But Christians ought not to. We personally at the fellowship here have gone through a number of cases dealing with a Christian in our congregation and a brother or sister in another church. And they will bring their pastor and all stand with our person, and both of us pastors will then get together and choose a third brother. And the three of us together have heard cases or problems dealing with both property matters and with adoption situations and custody and all sorts of stuff. And I'll tell you, what we do is we look in the scriptures and say, this is what God's word declares. It's the way it's supposed to be. And Paul says, even if you can't get your pastor, the least brother would be better off than going through the legal system when you're dealing with two Christians. I speak this to your shame. It is so that, is there not a wise man among you? No, not one that should be able to judge between the brothers. But brother goeth to law, verse 6, with brother. And that's before the unbelievers. The world is watching you sue each other. Now therefore, verse 7, there is utterly a fault among you because you go to law one with another. Why don't you just take the wrong? I like that. Hey, if not getting wisdom or getting a rendering or a counsel from another brother, how about just taking the wrong? Just take it. Jesus said, if your brother wants your coat, give him your cloak also. Just give it up. Let it go. Just take it. Just suffer wrong. Why do you not rather suffer yourself to be defrauded? Just allow. It's a sad thing when someone is defrauded, but here Paul says, just let it go. Give it up.
1: Paul is saying that it is better for us just to be wrong than bring our matter before the world to be judged. But we fight against that so much. Our flesh wants revenge for any wrongs done against us. But there is a better way. There is the Jesus way. He was wronged on our behalf, and he didn't fight back. He took the wrong. Well, we still have more to consider in this chapter, so please join us next time as we continue our study in 1 Corinthians 6. 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

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We give him our troubles. We give him our anxiety.

0: Climbing the ladder of success in the world can be a daunting and exhausting experience. Pastor Lloyd has a suggestion. Take a step back. Appreciate God.
1: You get into that mode where, okay, I got to get my good grades so I can get a good job, so I can get a nice house, I can get married, and I can have kids, a white picket fence. And, you know, we do that temporal thing. Everything has this thing where we're not comparing it, looking up. Why has the Lord given you a good job? Why has he given you a nice place to live? Why has he provided for you? Why has he given you an opportunity in your field to excel?

0: This is Bridging the Gap with Pastor Lloyd Pulley. Welcome to our program. Today, we're going to bring you part two of our message Lloyd began last time concerning the second coming of Jesus Christ. We're living in the end times. I'm sure you've heard someone say that a time or two. So how do we know? How do we know that the return of Jesus is just around the corner? Well, current events certainly compel us to think so. Pastor Lloyd will share his thoughts on the state of the world today and how it relates to the return of Jesus. It's a fascinating look at the world in 2026. Part of a series from
1: past times, Moses came to his brethren to rescue them. They didn't understand. The second time he comes and he's their deliverer. The first time David was anointed and called and even fought Goliath, yet they rejected him. And Saul controlled everything and tried to chase down David and kill him. But the next time David came, they received him. And the same thing with Jesus. The first time he came to his own and they received him not. But he's going to come again and they'll receive him. They'll look upon him whom they pierced. So we're in good company. If in the beginning, people that follow the Bible and believe in the gospel right now are not on the popular side of history. In fact, it's almost better that way. Because there's a lot of people that jump on the train when religion is walking in her silver slippers and everything's wonderful and everybody's nice. And that's a cool thing to do. But when it's not cool, that's the real test. Whether or not the Lord is going to move in your life. So all this rejection opened the door for the Gentiles. For the Gentiles to have faith. So even God used the trial. And I submit to you, what you're going through personally, whatever you're experiencing now, challenging, difficult, wondering why, how long, Lord, why is this happening? I'm trying to follow you and this is happening to me. Listen, this is normal. This is normal. This is all about of our getting our eyes just riveted away from this life and looking up. And it's amazing the perspective change that happens. Listen, this is true for all of us. This is why we look up. This is why we're looking for his return. This is why we need to be thinking eternally as his people, because this is not our home. We're just passing through. For those that make this their home, you will be the most frustrated individuals. Because if you're God's child and you're trying to make yourself comfortable here, you know what he's going to do? He's going to keep pulling out those little pieces of your little nest so that you get more and more uncomfortable, so that you get your eyes on him. But if you get your eyes on him, he's not going to have to do those things. You know, I think sometimes for me, I look at trials as the Lord just reminding me, I just got caught up too much in this or that. And sometimes it's just a test of faith. So how close are we? Well, let's look at some of these things in Matthew and tie this together. Because if we can see with our own eyes, we need to be looking up. We'll be encouraged, and more than that, I'm hoping and praying that we have an eternal care for the souls around us. Because if he is coming soon, what are we doing about it? Are we telling anybody about his love and grace? So Jesus said about the deception was number one. The second thing he says, you'll hear of wars and rumors of wars. Now, more specifically, that gets revolved around the Middle East. In fact, Trump even said the Middle East is the toughest deal ever. You know, he's the deal maker, but he's the toughest deal ever. And he's right, but he's right because the Bible said it would be so. Zechariah 12 and 14. That Jerusalem would be a burdensome stone for the whole world. Now ask yourself in history when Jerusalem was a burdensome stone for the entire world. Even in the Roman Empire, it was just a blip on the radar for them. It was a nothing. Egypt and Assyria and all these other powerful things were the real concern. Israel was a nothing. But the Bible says it'll be a burdensome stone for the whole world. And it is today. That 20-acre piece of property on the Temple Mount is of greater concern for world and Middle East peace than anything else in the world. And believe me, there are a lot of people who just want to forget about it, but they can't. It keeps coming back. And folks, this has just been real in the last 100 years. Up until 100 years ago, nobody cared. It was a little religious enclave of a few people that were fighting over a little bit of this or that. Now it's world intrigue. So that should make you stand up and notice. And as well, Just a few things happened recently that are interesting, because if you're reading your Bible and you read in Ezekiel about the Gog and Magog coming down to attack Israel, and 5/6 of the invading army will be wiped out. So all those nations that will align with Gog and Magog to the north, which is believed to be both linguistically and historically Russia, and its deals with Persia, which is Iran, and Gomer, which is Turkey. And Turkey's been the odd part, because everybody's thinking, how's this ever going to come? Just up to a few years ago, Russia and Turkey hated each other. I mean, literally, they had little love for each other. Russian jet got shot down November 2015. Then harsh sanctions came out by Russia in December of 2015. Tensions reached a new peak as they're taking opposite sides on Syria. So no love for Russia and Turkey together, until when a new alliance was made between Russia, Iran, and Turkey. So when that happened, biblical scholars fell off the back of their chair. They fell back. I mean, they're like, what? We? And they're watching this stuff. They're thinking, this is the last piece of the puzzle for the war of Magog and Gog to take place, in which God will defend Israel without human means. So we're watching this and going, okay, so this is amazing. The UN General Assembly, Iran's ambassador threatened force if the U.S. softens on its nuclear accord. The Palestinians.

0: Assembly. Iran's ambassador threatened force if the U.S. softens on its nuclear accord. The Palestinians are holding U.S. responsible for Israel's apartheid, they call it, demanding the U.K. to even apologize for the 1917 Balfour Declaration, which made the Jewish state even possible. All of this is just, this is what the world is worried about, just as the Bible predicted a long time ago. How close are we? Well, earthquakes, he goes on to say. There'll be famines, pestilence, and earthquakes in various places. All of this stuff is happening at an unprecedented rate. Here's what Jesus describes. Remember, these are the beginning of sorrows. Verse 8. This is the beginning. This is birth pangs for greater upheavals that when you read Revelation, you see and understand. That is the wrath of God poured out upon an unbelieving world after centuries of patience, sending his ambassadors throughout all the world that the gospel would come to all the world. And then the end will come. And so we see all these things happening. Now, some ridicule this. They mock Bible believers and this stuff, but yet they just close their eyes to the evidence. The Jewish nation. It was said it could never happen. And every war that Israel fought from 1948 to establish their independence, 1967, not the 1972 Yom Kippur War, all these wars, our students of war in West Point don't even study these Israeli wars because they don't make sense. They shouldn't have won. They make no sense. Well, God said he would protect. And you know, I just believe in a God that is in a real God in a real Bible. I don't like to take my religion out of the real world and live in this fantasy world and then over here I'm now in the real world. No, God is a God of history. We should know that. The Bible is written with a lot of history in it. Unlike most religious books that are doctrinaire. In other words, they just spout things and you got to believe it or not believe it. The Bible can be tested. Can be tested. Testability is probably the best way to get whether something is true or not. Because I could make a prediction 1,000 years from now, there's no way to test it. Some person can come along and make religious statements about God and the reality, and there's no way to test it. But the Bible says, here's this event in history that took place, and it all revolves, everything about your belief in Jesus revolves around an event in history that took place or didn't take place. And that is the resurrection of Jesus Christ from the dead. That is not to be taken by faith. That is to be evaluated with evidence. What you take by faith is that he died and rose again for you. And you believe the love of God. You believe what Jesus did for you. That it happened, you need to evaluate. You need to test. You need to be convinced in your own mind that event happened. And when you do enough research on that, as many have, even trying to prove it wrong, you'll come to a conclusion that event happened. And now what does it mean?
1: 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Today's message is called, What on Earth is Going On? Here's Pastor Lloyd with more.
0: That was the early work of Peter. He had evidence of the resurrection. He pronounced that evidence of the resurrection, and people were cut to the heart. And he says, what must we do? He says, each of you repent and believe the gospel, the good news. Jesus died for you. Though you put him to death, he did it for you. And they were cut to the quick. They repented. They were baptized. 3,000 souls were added to the church the day it was born. Now, in this final period, we should have an attitude. We should have certain things happening. I'm going

submit to you four things. If you jump to 2 Peter chapter 3, we'll finish there. 2 Peter chapter 3. Peter, last letter he wrote, he wanted these folks to really be fully equipped in all of these things. So he writes this in 2 Peter 3, verse 10, that the day of the Lord will come as a thief in the night. That is, you know, the day when the heavens will pass away, great noise, elements will melt with fervent heat. You know, the day of the Lord is typically when the rapture happens, the tribulation begins, and then during that period of time where the Lord reigns for the 1,000 years, at the end, more deception, and then he's going to create a new heavens and a new earth. So that whole thing is really kind of the day of God, the day of the Lord. So this is what he describes, and the real application point is found in verse 11. Therefore, since all these things will be dissolved, since everything in this temporary world we live in is going to be dissolved, what manner of persons ought you to be in holy conduct and godliness? Now, the real question here is, it's literally, what country? What country are you from? You know, what country? It's not about America. It's not about Britain or whatever country out there. What manner is this world your home? If you truly are born again and you are made for God and his plan and you pray, our Father, which art in heaven, hallowed be thy name, your kingdom come, your will be done. You see, they pray that, right? But do you actually realize you're praying for that? You're praying for this all to happen. Lord, how long till you come again? Now, that doesn't mean you sit around and that's all you do. Jesus said, occupy until I come. Get a job. Get married. Get out there. Get in the world. Just become what God has called you to be in society. Maybe he'll call you to be just a great disciple while you're working with IT or working in nursing or doctors or whatever it is, whatever job you have. You're all disciples. Some of you might be called into ministry, going out planting churches, missionary. But you occupy, you plan for a lifetime. But you keep looking up. You realize you've got to keep your eyes up. You weigh everything temporarily with how it fits eternally. Otherwise, you get into temporal thinking and you get into that mode where, okay, I got to get my good grades so I can get a good job, so I can get a nice house, I can get married, and I can have kids, a white picket fence. And, you know, we do that temporal thing. Everything has this thing where we're not comparing it looking up. Why has the Lord given you a good job? Why has he given you a nice place to live? Why has he provided for you? Why has he given you an opportunity in your field to excel? To use that for his glory. As Daniel, he worked in the secular world, but he gave witness to the Lord powerfully. So this is our response, verse 11. Therefore, he says, what manner should you be? Well, conduct and character is key. Conduct is what we are toward others, and our character is what we are to God. You ought to be thinking of how God sees you. Are you obedient? And you know what? He loves you, no matter what. But when you're disobedient, he's going to discipline you because he loves you. But you know how it's not really fun being disciplined. Imagine having to stay in your room for 3 weeks, and then you get out and you do something wrong, and you have to go back in for another 3 weeks. You know, I mean, come on, that's no fun. There's a lot of Christians who are living that Christian life, and they're going, I don't think Christianity is so great. Yeah, I wouldn't either if I had to be in my room all that time. Obey him. He still loves you, even when you're disobedient. Even when we're knuckleheads, he loves us. But he'd rather have us not be a knucklehead. Holy conduct and godliness. And then, of course, notice this. He goes on to say, looking for, verse 12, and hastening the coming of the day of God. Looking for and hastening. Well, what is that? Well, looking for, we know what that means. We've got our eyes up. But hastening is really, it's kind of a word that literally means longing for. Not that you're going to make it go quicker, but you're longing for, you're eagerly desiring. Not just looking, but you're longing. Are you longing for the Lord to come back and make this world right? The worse it gets, God's people long even more. And we even pray even more, your kingdom come, your will be done. Lord, help. Wilt thou not revive us again? And then what are you looking for? Verse 13. We according to his promise look for a new heaven.

heavens and new earth in which righteousness dwells. A new state of affairs. But in the meantime, verse 14, therefore, beloved, looking forward to these things, be diligent to be found by him in peace, without spot and blameless. Be diligent. Souls that are stirred up for eternity, be diligent. And be thinking about souls. You know, you've got an inspector coming to your house. Have you prayed for him or her? Have you sought to make a difference in their life? Have you thought about maybe even the person that you really have been hurt by the most? You know, last week I had a good breakthrough for somebody that, you know, in my past, you know, not very happy with. And I'm not praying the Lord will break his teeth, but, you know, it was close at one point. Lord, your will. But you know what? The Lord just freed me from that. I just began praying for his blessing. And I can honestly say, when I ran into him, I can honestly say there was no malice, no bitterness, nothing but just care for his soul. And I really believe that is so key for us, being diligent, because this is the Lord wants us to be at peace with him, peace with others, because we have this great promise. Otherwise, we get caught up in the non-essentials. How do you have that holy conduct and godliness and looking forward and being diligent in that area? I think we have to be a little more intentional, folks, than just treating coming to church one day a week and thinking, you know, I've done my job in my religion. The reality is, it's a relationship, and God has called us as one body. How are you expressing that love and care for other members of the body? Are you in community here? It's one thing to attend church, say hi and bye, bring your Bible in and leave, and then you go on about your life. But are you in community? Are you plugged into a discipleship home group? I do have to apologize in one sense. You know, we had a number of new people jump on the home groups, and then we also had the attack from the inside where a few home groups decided to take a break this session. A few groups, their leaders are getting involved in some mission in some other areas, and so they're not leading that group anymore. So we needed more leaders, and some groups aren't happening this particular session. So if you're in that category and you signed up for one and you got the bad news that, well, the one you'd hoped isn't there, listen, this is all a test of just keep going forward. Keep standing. Keep standing. Keep standing. Be diligent. But be diligent for that real community, for that mentoring, for that discipleship. My prayer is that you think in terms of, if the Lord were to come right now, are you ready? Are you ready? If you can honestly say in your heart, you're longing for that, looking for that, yes, Lord, even now, nothing else is more important, great. If the only thing that's hindering you from being excited about that is the loved ones around you, then what are you doing about it? Maybe that's the burden the Lord has to increase in your heart, because as you're looking up, your burden for others increases. And to take that step of faith, to reach out to somebody. You know, the funny thing is, this gentleman who shared this testimony at the men's retreat, and I recounted it here, he said he was tortured with the thought of this encounter. He was battling, you know, he was wrestling. He didn't know how he was going to do it. And he was terrified. And when he went out there, and as soon as he shook the guy's hand and then he began to speak, it's like all of a sudden all that fear was gone. And that often is the case. You're terrified to tell somebody about Jesus. And so the horror comes upon you. That froze, you're frozen in thought and mind. It's like, ah. And you know what? When you take that step, all of a sudden you see the Lord work. You're going to go, why wasn't I doing this more often, more frequently, and before? So I want to encourage you to have that. And maybe right now for some, you need to make that peace with the Lord. And well, you can't make peace with God. He made peace with you on his terms. The Bible says, believe in the Lord Jesus Christ and you'll be saved. That's your part. That's all I have to do. That's it. Believe on him. In believing on him, you're putting your full weight and trust in him and him alone. You're not adding him to your repertoire of gods and priorities. You're acknowledging him as your Savior. And now you grow as you learn how to trust him as Lord. So I encourage you, if you haven't done that, before you leave, settle that. Just call on the name of the Lord.

0: Well, there's no better time than right now to call upon the name of the Lord and be saved. 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
2: 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You know, throughout Scripture, God reaches people who seem very far away. I think of Nebuchadnezzar was one of them. But because salvation isn't about how close someone is, it's about how God pursues them. That's the key.
1: Yeah, and that's exactly why this month's resource is so powerful, isn't it?
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0: Well, next up in our series called Basic Christian Living is a message in John 15 dealing with abiding in Christ. 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

0: Describing the triune nature of every born-again believer, here's Pastor Damian Kyle.
1: Paul writes himself of this restoration that's true of every Christian and the triunity of man, an inferior trinity, when he declares in 1 Thessalonians chapter 5, verse 23, "Now may the God of peace himself sanctify you completely, and may your whole spirit, soul, and body be preserved blameless at the coming of our Lord Jesus Christ."

0: Ever wonder how men and women who are physical can be in a relationship with God who is spirit? Well, we'll dive into that wonderful mystery here today on According to the Scriptures with Pastor Damian Kyle. We've just begun a series. We've called it Gleanings from Genesis. And today's focus is on God making us in His image. And He did so that we might be in a relationship with Him. Here's Damian.
1: The title of the book of Genesis, Genesis is a Greek word, and it means origin or beginning. And without the revelation that is contained within the book of Genesis, we would be completely in the dark concerning so many things in life. I don't think that we would be able to make any real sense of the world that we live in at all without the revelation that is found there. We come to what is perhaps the most important revelation of all. For each of us individually, it is certainly the most personal. The context of our passages is that God has created at this point the heavens and the earth, verse 1. He brought time into existence in the beginning. He created space, he created the heavens, and then matter. He created the earth and the time, space, and matter, all of it brought into existence by his voice. And then in verses 22 through 27, rather, Genesis chapter 1, he provides us with a greater description of how he did all of that. And then in verse 26, on the seventh day, we come to the account concerning what is the crowning achievement of God's creation, and that is the creation of man. I think that in the current kind of climate, intellectual and, you know, whatever kind of climate we're in the middle of in the United States of America, that a statement like that can be considered arrogant. It can be considered to be egotistical. But if you doubt me on the fact that mankind is the pinnacle, the acme of God's creation, after this description of the creation of man in chapters 1 and 2, second only to the Bible's focus upon God in the Bible, man now becomes the great central focus, not only of Genesis, but the entire Bible. The atmosphere is not the focus. The land or the sea is not the focus. The plant life is not the focus. The sun, the moon, the stars are not the focus of the Bible. The animal life, whether birds or fish or zebra or elephants or pandas or dogs or cats, none of them are the focus of the remainder of the book from chapter 1 on. Man is unique in the midst of God's creation. This passage that we've looked at here this morning, and we'll put our main focus upon verses 26, 27, and 28, it tells us that man was created by God. We're provided a little more insight into all of this in chapter 2, verse 7, where we're told, "And God formed man from of the dust of the ground, breathed into his nostrils the breath of life, and man became a living being." And so we're told that man's physical body was formed by God and that our bodies were formed from the earth. The Hebrew word that is used there for formed, it describes the work of an artist. It describes the work of a potter shaping a beautiful vessel from clay. It is interesting to realize that the same 17 elements that make up the soil, make up the earth, also make up the human body. And all of that is completely in line with God's revelation here in the book of Genesis. We're told that man became a living being through the breath of God. In other words, God has the ability to do what no human potter could ever do with clay, and that is the ability to impart life into his work. Now, exactly what the fullness of this was that God imparted uniquely to man, as opposed to what he imparted to the rest of his creation, including the animal kingdom, is communicated in chapter 1, verse 27, that man was created in the image of God. So that raises the question, And it's an important question to consider. And that is exactly what does it mean that man or mankind was created in the image of God? It cannot mean that God is 5 foot 10 inches tall and 170 pounds. It cannot mean that we were created in the image of God in any kind of physical sense at all, because God the Father does not have a body. He is spirit, the Bible teaches us. Jesus declared to the woman at the well, but the hour is coming and now is when the true worshipers will worship the Father in spirit and in truth, for God is seeking such to worship him. God is spirit, and those who worship him must worship him in spirit and in truth. Well, being created in the image of God, it certainly means that Adam and Eve had characteristics of God that were imparted to them by God that are not shared by the rest of creation, that are not shared by the animal kingdom. I think one way to start to think about how are we uniquely created in the image of God is to simply then note all of the things that make human beings different than the animal kingdom, and to realize that those things are things that were imparted to us that are a part of God's image in us and upon us. We certainly possess a vastly superior intellect to the animal kingdom. You'll notice that zebras don't have libraries. Apes are not creating iPhones or these kind of technology. They have no universities to speak of. We possess a range and a depth of emotion that is completely unique to us. We possess a capacity to reason and a capacity for decision making that transcends instinct, the instinct that marks the decision making and reasoning of the animal kingdom. We possess a moral nature of conscience, a self-conscious reflection in life that is unique to us. It allows us to make moral judgments with a nuance and a depth that far excels instinct. We possess a creative capacity that is far beyond the animal kingdom. You'll notice there are no museums, there are no art galleries in the animal kingdom. But the crowning glory of man is our unique capacity for a relationship with God, beyond God simply being our creator. You notice in verse 28 that God speaks to man. Here we have the capacity unique to man to hear God, to understand God, to obey God's voice, to know and relate to God personally in a relationship with God that goes far beyond the creator-creation relationship. When you look into the eyes of your dog gazing up at you in the morning, you never see any indication that that dog is contemplating the meaning of life, or even that it's contemplating all of the things that it has to get done that day, and will it be able to get to all of those things. Now, it has no plan at all. It has no list at all to begin the day. It doesn't contemplate the meaning of life. It's just simply happy to see you and is wondering when you're going to feed it. And this is characteristic of the entire animal kingdom. In other words, anybody can recognize the uniqueness of man in creation exactly as Genesis states. I agree with all of that, but I think that all of that is true under a larger umbrella. I think all of that is contained in what is the most satisfactory explanation for us being created in the image of God that I've ever heard, and that is that the recognition that God is a Trinity and He is a triunity. And it is interesting to note that when God talks about man being created in the image of God, He, as we'll see in a moment, He does so in the context of the triunity of God. So the Bible teaches that God is a trinity or triunity of Father, Son, and Holy Spirit, and that we have been created, Adam and Eve were before the fall, we were created an inferior trinity of spirit, soul, and body. Father, Son, Holy Spirit. Spirit, our relationship with God was in the realm of the spirit. Spirit, soul, and body. You remember that God spoke to Adam and Eve. He declared to Adam and Eve, "Of every tree in the midst of the garden you may freely eat. But of the tree of the knowledge of good and evil you shall not eat of that. For in the day that you eat of it, you will surely die." Very next scene in the Bible, chapter 3, they are at the foot of that tree. They partake of the forbidden fruit, and they died. How did they die? They certainly didn't die physically. Our presence in this room here right now is an indication of that. How they died is they died spiritually, cut off from the relationship with God that they were created for. And there is only one solution to the catastrophe of this condition, the condition of a spiritual death, and that is the necessity of a spiritual birth. And that is precisely why Jesus said, "Unless a person is born again, then we will not be able to enter into the kingdom of God." And he taught that in that very same context, that if we will trust in him and believe in him for the forgiveness of our sins and salvation and make him our Savior, that the Holy Spirit then comes into our life, we experience a spiritual birth, and now we have regained the capacity for relationship with God that Adam and Eve once had, but then lost in their sin in the garden. Paul writes himself of this restoration that's true of every Christian and the triunity of man, an inferior trinity, when he declares in 1 Thessalonians chapter 5, verse 23, "Now may the God of peace himself sanctify you completely, and may your whole spirit, soul, and body be preserved blameless at the coming of our Lord Jesus Christ." Now, having brought up the Trinity, the Bible's teaching of the triunity of God, its description of the fact that there is one God, but that God is manifested in three persons, the Father, Son, and the Holy Spirit. I want you to notice in verse 26, it plainly declares, "Then God said, let us," you can circle that in your Bible, that's plural, "let us make man in our," again plural, circle it, "in our image according to our," circle it again, "likeness." We see a plurality that's being described here in verse 26. And so it raises the question for us, that is, who is this us and this our that God is talking to and talking about? Most Jewish literature that I've read on this verse explains that God speaks of us and he speaks

0: speaks of hour in this verse concerning the creation of man, that when he uses these plural terms, that he is talking to angels. And they do that for the simple reason that they don't want to see any support in the Old Testament scriptures for the deity of Christ or the deity of the Holy Spirit, and with that then a foundation for the Trinity or the triunity of God. One group, Jews for Judaism, goes so far as to say in their interpretation of this verse, one possible reason for the use of the plural on the part of God is in order to manifest his humility. God addresses himself to the angels and says to them, "Let us make man in our image." It is not that he invites their help, but as a matter of modesty and courtesy, God associates them with the creation of man. And this teaches us that a great man should act humbly and consult with those lower than him. Of course, all of that is complete nonsense. And that kind of an explanation really accuses God of a false humility and really of deception, because he doesn't want to hurt the feelings of the angels and because he doesn't want them to feel inferior or to feel left out. But the fact of the matter is they are inferior, and they are infinitely inferior to God. But God cannot be speaking to angels. It's amazing how the Bible will open up to us if we will simply read the next verse. And all you have to do is read in the very next verse, in verse 27, for absolute clarity, "And so God created man in his own image. In the image of God he created him, male and female he created him." And so clearly man was not, as God explains to us, he interprets verse 26 in verse 27, clearly man was not created in the image of God and angels. We were created in the image of God. He declares it twice in verse 27 and three times if we include his declaration in verse 26. Later in chapter 5, verse 1, the Holy Spirit declares the same thing again. This is the book of the genealogy of Adam. In the day that God created man, he made him in the likeness of God. And so clearly this conversation that is occurring in verse 26 is a conversation that is occurring within the Godhead. Well, someone might say, well, what about the great Shema of Deuteronomy chapter 6? Doesn't it plainly teach that there is only one God? And let me read the Jewish Shema to you. "Hear, O Israel, the Lord our God, the Lord is one. And you shall love the Lord your God with all your heart, with all your soul, and with all your might." And so indeed it does teach that there is one God, and no Bible-believing Christian would ever declare that there is more than one God. We believe that the Bible teaches that there's one God manifested in three persons, Father, Son, and Holy Spirit. But the interesting thing about that Deuteronomy passage is this, is that the word that is used for one in Deuteronomy chapter 6, verse 4, is the word echad, the Hebrew word. And the word echad, it means one, but it speaks of a compound unity. There's another Hebrew word that God could have used there to describe himself and would describe an absolute one, an indivisible one, and that is the word yachid. And if God had used the word yachid in Deuteronomy chapter 6, verse 4, then all talk of the triunity of God would have been completely eliminated. But God purposely does not use the Hebrew word yachid. He uses the word echad to describe God. It is also fascinating to realize back in Genesis 1:1, as we studied, that the Hebrew word that is used for God there is the word Elohim. It's fascinating because in the Hebrew language, the name for God in the singular is El. Elohim is a plural name for God. In the Hebrew language, whenever you want to make something plural, you add an I am to it, an im to it. So you have a cherub, but when there's more than one cherub, they are the cherubim. When you have one seraph, it is seraph. But when you have multiple seraphs, you have seraphim. And this is how the Hebrew language operates. And so it speaks of God here, of the fact that God is one and yet somehow plural. Additionally, it's very significant that although the name Elohim that is used is plural in its form, in all of the rest of Genesis chapter 1, it is constantly accompanied by verbs and adjectives that are in the singular. For instance, in Genesis 1:1, the verb create is singular. And this is the way it is all the way through the entire chapter. And so you have this combination of plural and singular together, and it is all intended to communicate two truths about God that seem contradictory but are not. And that is that God is somehow plural and yet one. And so in Genesis 1:1, God describes himself as a plural one. In Genesis 1, verses 26 and 27, God records a conversation for us that involves multiple persons within the Godhead. In Deuteronomy chapter 6, verse 4, when God gives the great Shema to the Jews in order to reinforce the fact that he is one, he's careful to use a word that speaks of a compound unity. This is like a major wow related to the Bible. In all of this, even back in Genesis 1:1, what God is doing here, and it is so important for us as Christians to understand that, beginning all the way back with the very first verse in the Bible, God begins to lay a foundation for what he knew he would continue to develop then in the remaining revelation of his word, and that is that there is one God, but that he is triune, that he is made up of a triunity of Father, Son, and Holy Spirit. You say, why spend the time on that? Shouldn't that be a part of the Sunday evening service? Aren't you supposed to just tell us on Sunday morning how wonderful we are and how God is going to take care of us? I hope God smites me before that is the preeminent thought that I have on a Sunday morning or a Sunday evening. The fact of the matter is that every single one of us as Christians needs to not only understand that this is the truth about God, but to understand the biblical foundation for it. Because if your view of the deity of Christ, the deity of the Holy Spirit, your view, your belief in the Trinity has not been challenged yet, it means you're not sharing your faith with people. Because you live in a world, as most of us know, we live in a world as Christians that reject Christianity on the basis of our belief in the Trinity or the triunity of God. The deity of Father, Son, and Holy Spirit. This includes virtually all Jews. It certainly includes all practicing Muslims, all Jehovah Witnesses, all Mormons. And then when they challenge us, we can be at a loss for words, even have our faith shaken related to it. But the evidence for the Trinity, Jesus' claim to be divine, to be one with the Father, it begins not only in the very first chapter of the Bible, but in the very first verse of the Bible.
1: God made us in his image and reveals himself to us that we might know him and make him known. We've only begun to mine this foundational passage in Genesis. We'll continue next time when Pastor Damian Kyle returns with more on According to the Scriptures. 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
2: There is a war going on. It is a spiritual war, a war between truth and lies. Only one thing cuts through all lies and opinions. It is God's Word. It is God's Sword.
3: 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We'll pick up in Acts chapter 17, verse 6. 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
4: What they call upset is actually being set up. Quite a charge. They've come here also in verse 7, says, and Jason has welcomed them, and they all act contrary to the decrees of Caesar, saying there's another king, Jesus. And they disturbed the crowd, and with the authorities, and the city authorities who heard these things, and when they had received the bond from Jason, they basically make Jason bail himself out, and the others, they release them. But this charge, this is the thing. They could generate these sort of fake headlines, the fake news. These guys are trying to get us in trouble with the empire. They're trying to get us in trouble with Caesar. They all act contrary. They do not. They obey the law. They obey the law. The Christians aren't trying to lead any kind of revolution in anything other than the heart. So these guys take bail from them. They take a security, a bond. Verse 10. And the brothers immediately sent Paul and Silas away by night to Berea. So they immediately get out, they go, Paul, you have got to get out of town. These people are wound up. They're envious, and so we'll carry on in the faith, but you've got to go. So the brothers, that's how they are. This is family. It's not like, and so the Christian community immediately sent Paul. There's no commune. We don't talk like Marxists. The brothers. This is family. That's what this is. It's a big family. We've all been made brothers and sisters. We've been made into a big, great big family because of our elder brother and king, Jesus Christ. He made us all adopted sons and daughters to his Father in heaven. The brothers immediately sent Paul and Silas away by night to Berea. Again, sending somebody away by night. And no street lamps and there's no headlights. So it's a rare thing, which indicates the urgency of getting out of town. Now, when they arrived, they went to the synagogue of the Jews. So they're going to follow the same pattern in Berea. Now, these, that's the folks at the synagogue in Berea, they were more noble-minded. I think some translations have it more fair-minded. They were reasonable. They were more noble-minded than those in Thessalonica, for they received the word with great eagerness, examining the scriptures daily to see whether these things were so. How about that? Man, I miss old Dave Hunt. Dave Hunt put out a newsletter, and it was called the Berean Call, and he was always into that. Those Christians in Berea, they were more noble-minded. They were more noble. They searched the scriptures daily. Searched the scriptures. They didn't check the wind. They didn't go, how do we feel about this? No, what's the scripture say? What does the scripture say? You know, I kind of like this. I like this whole thing. I like how, you know, he's really into, like, grace. I like it. No, there's no I like. It was, or I feel like I feel. It was, what are the facts? Do the scriptures say what he says they say? It comes right down to that. They searched the scripture. Now, do you guys understand that was no easy thing? It was not an easy thing. They got to meet at the synagogue. They got a shared copy. It's not like they're all at home with their little Bibles. All of us in the industrial age, we sit here with our own. Do you realize this is not normal in the history of the world? No, they had to all meet over the synagogue. And at the synagogue, they got to stay after. They got to go meet back over there in the morning or whatever, before they go to work. Or maybe they got a break or maybe afterward. They got to meet back at the synagogue and they got to go over these scrolls. No easy thing. Not like turning pages. No index tabs. They didn't have such things. You talk about the laziest generation of humanity that's ever existed. And modern Christians don't even search when all we got to do is Google. All we got to do is use a search engine and we don't even do it half the time. Oh, the laziness of the modern de-evolved humanoid. There's no evolution. Just de-evolution, evident with our kind. These guys, they had to go meet up and they had to bust out the scrolls. They would treat them with great sacred care. And then you got to scroll through and look and think about how many different scrolls are involved in scrolling. No, not. You didn't have a mouse with a little wheel. Wing. You understand? They got these big old huge scrolls, parchments. They got to turn them. And they got to read through all these scrolls and find the place. But they did the work. They are commended. They're remembered. The Jews at Berea at the synagogue got remembered for their noble or fair-mindedness. For they received that verb. They received the word with great eagerness, examining the second verb, the scriptures, and when they did it daily. And why? To see whether these things were so. They could confirm the message. That, my dear friends, is what we modern Christians must be, especially in these days of great deception. We must be fair-minded. We must be like those Bereans. We need to dig. We need to do homework. We need to know the word so well. Listen, you know what? As a Christian, it's possible to be so well acquainted with the truth that you don't have to search daily because you did your searching already. Now, we did that searching. We got this. No, if you hear a message that says that, you know, whatever, you've got to earn your way. You got to add this or that or the other work to the grace of God. You go, wait a minute. No, I've already searched and I have seen it. We're saved by God's grace through faith, not of works. It's that simple. That's settled. We don't have to redig that one. We don't have to research. We already know. Well, I guess I spent enough time on the Bereans. But they were noble. And what's the verse 12 say? Therefore, since they did that, since they searched the scriptures, and since they saw that what the apostle was preaching was true, therefore many of them believed, along with not a few prominent Greek women and men. And then comes the conjunction. But when the Jews of Thessalonica found out that the word of God had been proclaimed by Paul and Berea also, they came there as well, shaking up and disturbing the crowds. So I must point out to you that our very first apostles are all Jews, and the very first persecutors are also Jews, envious and jealous Jews. Why? Why are these Jews like this? Because they're humans like us. Not because they're Jews. Later, the big persecutor will become the Gentile Roman government. But initially, the persecution comes, as we are reading here. The current madness of anti-Semitism and Jew hatred is truly demonic, not biblical. How do you hate a group and act like, now say the Jews, they're behind everything. What are you, stupid? How stupid must you be to think that there's any one family of humanity that's behind everything? What's the matter with you? The apostles that are being persecuted are Jews. They're being persecuted. And that doesn't stop them. You don't start hating their own people. That would be stupid. But they still have a duty, and they follow that duty all the way. They will go first to every single town to the synagogue. They're going to keep on doing it. But so when the Jews of Thessalonica found out, they didn't even have cell phones, they didn't have telephones, but yet word traveled. And when they did find out, they went, what? And they got themselves right over there at Berea to cause some more trouble there. And then what happens in verse 14? Then immediately the brothers sent Paul out to go as far as the sea, and Silas and Timothy remained there. Can I point out to you, we got a pattern here. Brothers sending them out of town. It's been happening ever since Damascus. But it happened in Jerusalem. The brothers always have a role to play. Not everybody is going to suffer the same level of attention and persecution as this very successful reasoner, presenter, explainer, as Paul will. Paul, formerly Saul, was told when he was called, you get suffering. You are going to be given the honor of suffering for this name. So Paul's getting used to this thing. He's going to get run out of town. I think this is his fifth. This is his fifth town to get run out of, but it won't be his last. So it says here, Silas and Timothy remain there, so there's more work to do. There is more work to do for Silas and Timothy. There is more explaining and reasoning to do. There is a whole lot more investing that has to be made. So those guys stick around. They stay behind, which, by the way, is brave of them. Verse 15, now those who escorted Paul brought him as far as Athens, and after receiving a command for Silas and Timothy to come to him as soon as possible, they left. Now, does that seem like a strong word to you? But that is, I mean, there's a chain of command, and Paul gives a command. It's not a request, it's not a suggestion. His team members, his co-laborers, and he is the head of that team. There's headship, and he sent a command. Tell them, meet up with me. Come as soon as possible. So come soon. So they left. Hearing that command, they responded to it. They didn't say, well, we'll pray about it. Paul and Timothy didn't go, well, we'll pray about it. They jumped when Paul said jump. Verse 16. Now, while Paul was waiting for them at Athens, his spirit was being provoked within him as he was observing the city full of idols. And that, you might think that's an overstatement. It is, if anything, understated. We exaggerate everything. That town, man, I've been more places, I suppose, the average mana. I don't know. I've not had any interest in going into Italy or Rome, anything like that. But I did go to, I went into, the canals of Gondola, Florence, Italy. Jeanette and Jess. Don't think we're jet setters who hop around. It was way back. I can't say how far back, because it was Jess's birthday. She turned 18 there, but it was a while ago. And trying to save money for Capitepo Costa Mesa. On occasion, back in those days, they would call us to go work on the castle in Austria. Because, you know, they would work, and it was cheaper for us to go than guys to fly from the West Coast. It's like half the distance. All we got to do is get a flight over the Atlantic. So, you know, some of those guys would do that. John Vey went over there and spent a lot of time doing brickwork and stonework on the old castle. And they asked me about doing tree work. I was already out of the trade, but I still had the gear. Anyway, I went over and did it. And that was quite an adventure. And I said, I told them, I'll go if you can buy 3 tickets. And my wife and my daughter, I wouldn't go to any place cool without taking them, without taking, you know, Jeanette. And so we went, and Jess was going to turn 18 on that trip. So what do you want to do? And she said, we want to take a, it's only, I don't know, a couple hours drive down. Let's go down to Italy. I'm just trying to be a good dad. I go, all right, let's do that. Because they're, you know, kind of waiting around for me every day while I'm cutting trees, trying not to die or kill people. And because it was the scariest job I ever did in my life. Anyway, we get down there. I realize probably, you know, the problem is me, but if ever I saw a place that had too much art, it was there. It was like, I'm like, oh, come on. Come on, everywhere. Oh, man. I was there to be a good dad, and while I'm there, I'm going to eat. I'm there for the food. So ultimately, I let them go their way. It was like, it's just art and fanciness. Fanciness. Too much fancy. Too much art. There's such a thing, if you ask me. But I did find some good.

good food. It was memorable. But I remember going, man, this is too much art. It's just sickening. Too much. I like art. I'm artsy-ish. But man, it was like that. I understand a little bit about this, you know, that Athens is overrun. It was full of idols. It was a city obsessed with visual representations of some concept of, you know, a divine being. So the statement is, while Paul was waiting for them in Athens, his spirit was being provoked within him. Now, surely you guys know what that's like. And I don't mean just when you're watching the news and you start yelling at the TV. But that is part of it, right? Or maybe when you're out in the public, instead of watching the news, you're seeing outrageous stuff, and your spirit is provoked within you. In your spirit, I'm not talking about just your regular old grumpiness, but when you've got some depth, when love is behind it, and you're like, oh, I hate this. Surely you have that in your heart. When you see men and women broken down by poison that has captured them, my spirit's provoked within me. It hurts my heart. I just get so outraged by it. Seeing people walking around like zombies. I can't be entertained. I'm not amused. People can, you know, video this stuff and post it. I won't watch it and go, laugh, look at these idiots. It hurts my heart. It really does stir my, I get provoked in my spirit. And I believe that I relate to this statement. So, verse 17, he was reasoning in the synagogues. He's doing his thing again. And where? In the synagogues. He was reasoning in the synagogues with the Jews and the God-fearing Gentiles and in the marketplaces, or in the marketplace every day with those who happened to be present. So whoever happens to be there. He didn't have a planned audience. And he just like, man, I'll just find out who I meet here. Now it says in verse 18, and also some of the Epicurean and Stoic philosophers were conversing with him. Epicurean and Stoic philosophers. So Epicureans, they're like, these are people who are really into pleasure and into the finer things. They're like, you only go around once, so you got to get all of that you can. Epicureans, they were like that. They're all about, but slightly different from hedonistic philosophers or hedonists, however you want to pronounce that. But they were still into pleasure and, you know, good things, experiencing. I don't mean goodness in the godly sense, but the Stoics, likewise. Both of these philosophers have a couple things in common, and one of the things they have in common is that, like the Stoics, have a tendency to be more pantheistic and believe that God is in everything, but at the same time, what's really weird, is they have a tendency to think that matter, all matter, is useless and bad, and the real person is spirit and invisible. Matter bad, spirit good. Well, that's stupid. That's really stupid, but they believed it. So, but because of that concept, the Stoics had a tendency to think you could do whatever you want. In fact, they influenced Christianity in places where apostles like Paul would have to correct them, like the Corinthians, going down and engaging with temple prostitutes. And I'm like, whatever. That whole 1 Corinthians chapter 6 section where Paul goes, don't you know your body is the temple? Your body, your physical body is the temple of the

what I'm talking about? That sort of division between, in my heart, I'm a believer. They get blasphemy falling out their mouth. But no, I'm going to tell you how many times I've said, whoa, man, you just used the name of the Lord. Whoa, what did I say? You used the name in a very disrespectful way of my Savior. They go, no, I don't, I mean, because I'm a Christian too. I go, no, you're not. You don't accidentally blaspheme that name as a follower of Christ, but there's a division in your mind. You know, they got this, you know, Christian them, and they got this regular guy them. And the Stoics were like that. So listen, when I tell you what's about to happen here, the message that is going to be presented here, Paul already knows who these guys are, and he's going to blow their minds when he starts talking about bodily resurrection, implying as he begins, he's only going to get as far as his introduction when he finally gets the chance to address these people, these Epicureans and Stoics. So they're philosophers. They're real philosophical. So also some of the Epicurean and Stoic philosophers were conversing with him in verse 18. Some of them are saying, what would this idle babbler wish to say? How incredibly patronizing, this idle babbler. What is the nonsense is coming from this idle babbler? We must hear it. Others, well, he seemed to be a proclaimer of strange deities. Dude, if you knew anything about the deities that these people had come to believe in and embrace, you would marvel that they think that Yahweh is a strange deity. He's certainly strange to them. He's unknown to them. He seems to be a proclaimer of strange deities because he was proclaiming the good news of Jesus and the resurrection. So you see that he was doing the resurrection even before he gets up on Mars Hill. The resurrection, the death and resurrection of Jesus Christ was at the core of everything he has to say to them. Right? So they're hearing that. So verse 19, they took him and they brought him to the Areopagus. So there's a real smack club. The Areopagus saying, may we know what this new teaching is which you are speaking? For you're bringing some strange things to our ears. So, we want to know what these things mean. In parentheses, Luke goes, now all the Athenians and strangers visiting there used to spend their time in nothing other than telling or hearing something newer. Restless, they always want something newer. Now the origin of our English word, the news. What's the news? Do you have any news? Let's go watch the news. Is this. It's new information. Well, that's news. New information. They're just looking for something new. They don't even care about truth. All they care about is it. Is it new? I'm so bored. Is there anything new? And so they're like, oh, we've got new. We found new. Oh. And they're all happy, all excited. They call the whole weird club together. Verse 22, so Paul stood in the midst of the Areopagus, and he said, men of Athens, I observe that you are very religious in all respects. You might translate the word religious to superstitious. Some translators do. You're thorough. I'll give you that. He's like, you are very religious in all respects. For while I was passing through and examining the objects of your worship, I found an altar. I picture this, almost a chuckle. I found an altar. This one particular altar with this inscription, to an unknown God. Somebody somewhere took the initiative to make an altar to the one we must have missed. Or any of the gods we've make an altar to the one we must have missed. Or any of the gods we've missed. The gods that we're unaware of. An unknown God. Therefore, what you worship in ignorance, this I proclaim to you. I've come to talk to you about the God that you do not know. Now, I know that you've probably heard me say this a few thousand times. But the modernist
hip and cool, rainbow flag wearing skinny jeans preacher would just find Common Ground and go, okay, you guys, you call him Zeus? We call him Yahweh, and we know him as Yahweh. Whatever. Your concept. Okay, let's start there.

0: Let's start right there and have a conversation. You call him Zeus. We believe his name is Yahweh. Isn't that awesome? And Paul goes, no. I'm here. You guys believe in one God of the gods. You call him Zeus. He's not true. Do you understand? He's saying, I've come to proclaim to you the God that you do not know. You are acquainted with your Zeus. But there's the true and living God you don't know. I am sure that he didn't have that tone that I have. I'm sure he was being scholarly and reasonable. And I will remind you that he's not an impressive guy to look at. At this point, he's all dinged up. And he's got damage. And he's got to get this across to him. It's not him, and it's not his coolness. His presentation is smart. Really smart.
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0: again, and welcome once more to Living in Christ with Pastor Bob Hoekstra, as we continue our six-part series, Humility and Faith. We've been looking at the relationship between the two here recently, as well as connecting these essential relational realities to living by grace. Today, Bob takes us to the Proverbs, where the wisdom of humility is clearly seen.
1: Proverbs 11:2. Let's look at a few verses in Proverbs. Proverbs has much to say about the wisdom of humility, how important it is. What happens if people will not walk in humility? What happens if they're willing to walk in humility? Proverbs 11:2. When pride comes, then comes shame. But with the humble is wisdom. The two options there, pride and humility. If a person walks in pride, eventually it will lead to shame. Shameful things will take place. Shameful reputation will be developed. If a person is willing to walk in humility, wisdom develops. The consequences here, shame or wisdom? What a contrast. A life that leads to shame or a life that grows in wisdom? What's the difference between having those two result in lives, shame or wisdom? It's back to humility or pride. If a person is persistent in walking in pride and self-exaltation, self-sufficiency, building life about themselves or building life by their own resources, it'll come to shame. But if they're willing to walk in humility, they become increasingly wise. It's amazing how it's the humble people that get wisdom, because wisdom has to come from God. It's one of the works of the grace of God that wisdom develops in a person's life. That all takes place in a heart of humility. Oh, this is something to treasure. This is something to seek God for. Lord, teach us to walk in humility. And you know, another great reason to be drawn into the Word of God, this is where we're going to learn about these things. You're not going to learn about them in culture. I mean, the general tendency of the cultures of the world is towards self-exaltation. 2 Timothy 3 says, in the last days, difficult times will come because men will be lovers of themselves. Building life by yourself, for yourself, around yourself, that's the way of the world. It's going to get more and more like that. It's going to be the number one characteristic in the last days. And you look at the church world, you don't get a lot of encouragement toward humility. There's just an astounding measure of pride in the church world because there's a lot of fleshly carnality in the church world. If we want to get the straight story and get a vision of and a heart desiring humility, we're only going to find it in the Word of God. And there are just so many verses like this. Also like Proverbs 16:19. Proverbs 16:19. Better to be of a humble spirit with the lowly than to divide the spoil with the proud. Yes, the pride of man often can develop an earthly kingdom. You know, I think of, say, a man like Donald Trump that has billions of dollars and builds great monuments to his name, you know, these huge skyscrapers in New York City, and then puts his name on them. The Bible says men do that. They build monuments and put their names on them. And how foolish that is. You know, it's better to be of a humble spirit and just hang out with the lowly of this earth than to get a cut of Donald Trump's pie, you know, than to divide the spoil with the proud. Of course, among humanity, many are chasing to be a part of, you know, the Donald Trump entourage or some other person with great spoil, you know, much riches that they've won by their own battling. You know, it's better to hang out with the lowly of the earth and to divide the spoil with the proud? You can build a religious reputation in the church world through pride, self-sufficiency. You can build a huge church organization. You can't build the living organism of the body of Christ through pride and self-sufficiency, but you can build something big that people will call a church and do it on self-sufficient resources of man. You can see it around the world in false religions. You can see it in the domain of Christendom, where you have the professing church and the real body of Christ kind of mixed in together, and sometimes only God knows which is which. And you can build. You can get a lot of spoil. You can take a lot in. A lot of money, a lot of fame, a lot of influence, a lot of prestige, a lot of religious power. People clamber after that. Oh, they want a part of that. Oh, God help us. Better to just hang out with the lowly. Those who say, I'm just, who am I? I'm just a bond slave of Jesus Christ. Everything else is just whatever he wants to do. I mean, those are the people to hang out with. In fact, it's better to hang out with them than to divide the spoil with the proud. We agree with God on that. Proverbs 18:12. Before destruction, the heart of a man is haughty, but before honor is humility. In other words, when your heart is haughty, cocky, petulant, self-confident, arrogant. We're told here where it's heading. What is all that coming before, that haughty heart? Before destruction, the heart of a man is haughty. If a person is walking the path of a haughty, arrogant spirit, they're headed for destruction. They're absolutely headed for destruction. How about the person who's walking in humility? Where are they headed? Well, before honor is humility. They're headed toward honor. God is going to honor their life. He's going to use their life. He's going to cause people who are hungry for and interested in God to respect that person, to listen to them, to be helped by that person. I mean, these are huge issues. Pride and humility. It's like a dividing line. There's nothing good that comes out of one side, pride. There's nothing but good that comes out of the other side, humility. This is a huge issue. When I began to notice in the Word of God the grace of God and began to ask the Lord prayerfully, Lord, how do you live in this? And just prayerfully track through the Scriptures' grace and see what is tied and linked to grace and what obstructs the work of grace in people's lives. And again, to see it's these issues of humility or pride. On the one hand, I was amazed how much there is in the Bible on these subjects, and also very amazed how little I had heard in the church world about these. I know the church that I was saved in, we never had studies on humility. We had veiled, cloaked, camouflaged studies on pride. Hey, come on, we can be great for God. Hey, you know, you're really something. Wake up and face it. Discover the wonder that is you. Man, we had our egos and our flesh fed regularly. What a sad thing. Ministry is to build people up. That puffs them up and leads them to destruction. May our lives and ministries be characterized by a real serious interest in and awareness of the difference between pride and humility. the tragedy of one, the glorious blessing of the other. I mean, it gets you to praying about things like this. Lord, show me when I'm walking in pride. I don't want to. Make me sensitive to that. Lord, I want to admit my own need. I want to grow in humility, not in self-confidence.
0: May the Lord reveal to us when humility is absent and pride is evident. And then let's respond appropriately. We need to pause our study right here, and we'll pick up from this spot next time we meet for Living in Christ. Bob Hoekstra is our Bible teacher. 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Maybe that's exactly what you're going through right now and wondering what to make of it all. Here's the good news. God is up to something good. 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Here's our mailing address for those that prefer to write. 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We thank the Lord you were with us today, and may God richly bless you as you live in Christ. We'll catch you back here next time. This has been a presentation of Living in Christ Ministries.

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2: It's time for Enduring Word. 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
3: This man, Manasseh, beginning when he was only 12 years old, born in this life extension period that God granted to his father, Hezekiah. Verse 1 says that he reigned 55 years in Jerusalem. Friends, we know he got a young start, but that's both a remarkably long and it was a remarkably evil reign. Friends, a long career or longevity in your position, it's not necessarily evidence of the blessing and the approval of God.
2: We often make the mistake of assuming that those who live a long life hold on to a position of power or accumulate an impressive amount of wealth. Well, they must be favored by God. As Pastor David examines today's passage in 2 Chronicles, we'll find an example that disproves these myths. Manasseh was one of the longest ruling kings described in this book. While we can trust that God allowed his reign to last this long, that doesn't mean that God approved of how he reigned. Now, let's join Pastor David in 2 Chronicles chapter 33 as he begins a brand new message. Two evil kings, two different fates.
3: 2 Chronicles chapter 33 is the story of two evil kings, two different fates. It unfolds the account of two kings of Judah, Manasseh and Amon. Manasseh was the 14th king after David. You have David, then Solomon, Rehoboam, Abijah, Asa, Jehoshaphat. Then Jehoram, Ahaziah, were not counting the evil queen mother Athaliah. She was usurper to the throne. Joash, Amaziah, Uzziah. Then Jotham, Ahaz, Hezekiah. Then Manasseh. Manasseh began his reign about 324 years after the death of David, and after the Assyrians had conquered the kingdom of the 10 northern tribes, the kingdom of Israel. The first two verses here of 2 Chronicles chapter 33 tell us the summary of Manasseh's reign. Verses 1 and 2. Manasseh was 12 years old when he became king, and he reigned 55 years in Jerusalem. But he did evil in the sight of the Lord according to the abominations of the nations whom the Lord had cast out before the children of Israel. Manasseh was 12 years old when he became king, according to verse 1 of 2 Chronicles chapter 33. This means that he was born in the last 15 years of Hezekiah's life. And that was in the additional 15 years that Hezekiah prayed for. That's all described in 2 Kings chapter 20, verse 6. Those additional 15 years brought forth one of Judah's worst kings ever. I think it's very interesting what Christopher Knapp said about this. He said, had this good king Hezekiah, that was the father of Manasseh, had this good king Hezekiah been able to foresee the wickedness of his unworthy son, he would have doubtless had no desire to recover from his sickness. Better by far to die childless than to beget a son such as Manasseh proved to be. And so this man, Manasseh, beginning when he was only 12 years old, born in this life extension period that God granted to his father, Hezekiah, verse 1 says that he reigned 55 years in Jerusalem. Friends, we know he got a young start, but that's both a remarkably long and it was a remarkably evil reign. Friends, a long career or longevity in your position, it's not necessarily evidence of the blessing and the approval of God. Charles Spurgeon said this of Manasseh, "He was a son of David, but he was the very reverse of that king who

was always faithful in his loyalty to the one and only God of Israel. David's blood was in his vein, but David's ways were not in his heart. He was a wild, degenerate shoot of a noble vine. And Manasseh's wickedness is summarized in verse 2. We're going to talk more about it later, but it's summarized here for us in verse 2 that he did according to the abominations of the nations whom the Lord had cast out before. Manasseh imitated the sins of both the Canaanites and the Israelites of the northern kingdom. You can find a reference to his imitation of the Israelites in 2 Kings chapter 16, verse 3. Now, God brought judgment upon the Canaanites for their wicked sins. God brought judgment upon the tribes of the northern kingdom, the kingdom of Israel, for their wickedness. Since God brought judgment on those groups for their sin, casting them out of their land, then similar judgment against an unrepentant Judah should also be expected. Now, starting at verse 3, we're going to read about some of his specific sins. I'm going to read all the way through to verse 9 for these specific sins of Manasseh. For he rebuilt the high places which Hezekiah his father had broken down. He raised up altars for the Baals and made wooden images, and he worshipped all the host of heaven and served them. He also built altars in the house of the Lord, of which the Lord had said, "In Jerusalem shall my name be forever." And he built altars for all the host of heaven in the two courts of the house of the Lord. Also he caused his sons to pass through the fire in the valley of the son of Hinnom. He practiced soothsaying, used witchcraft and sorcery, and consulted mediums and spiritists. He did much evil in the sight of the Lord to provoke him to anger. He even set a carved image, the idol which he had made, in the house of God, of which God had said to David and to Solomon his son, "In this house and in Jerusalem, which I have chosen out of all the tribes of Israel, I will put my name forever, and I will not again remove the foot of Israel from the land which I have appointed for your fathers, only if they are careful to do all that I have commanded them, according to the whole law and the statutes and the ordinances by the hand of Moses." So Manasseh seduced Judah and the inhabitants of Jerusalem to do more evil than the nations whom the Lord had destroyed before the children of Israel. What a record of wickedness in those many verses. Let's just kind of look through it piece by piece. First of all, verse 3 says that he rebuilt the high places which Hezekiah his father had broken down. Hezekiah, the father of Manasseh, was a great reformer, and Manasseh opposed the reforms of his father Hezekiah. He brought Judah back into terrible idolatry. Friends, let's remember that the great reforms, the great, repentance that was evident during the reign of Hezekiah, it shows us that this repentance, that these reforms, that this kind of revival, these are not permanent standing conditions. What is accomplished at one time can be opposed and turned back at another time. And that's exactly what Manasseh did. Verse 3 also says that he raised up altars for the Baals and made wooden images. Manasseh did not want to imitate his godly father Hezekiah. Instead, he imitated one of the very worst kings of Israel, that is King Ahab. He embraced the same state-sponsored worship of Baal and Asherah. Asherah was honored with the carved image that's mentioned in verse 7. And that's what marked the evil reign of Ahab. But on top of all of that, if all of that isn't bad enough and it's terrible enough, look at what he did in verse 4. He also built altars in the house of the Lord. It was bad enough for Manasseh to allow this idol worship into Judah. But worse, he corrupted the worship of the true God at the temple. And he made the temple a place of idol altars, including those dedicated to his cult of astrological worship. Verse 5 says, he built altars for all the host of heaven. And he did it in the two courts of the house of the Lord. That's what it says in verse 5. Friends, Manasseh did not only bring back old forms of idolatry. He did that.
But to make his sin even worse, he also brought in new forms of idolatry to Judah. At this time, the Babylonian Empire was rising in influence, and they had a special attraction to astrological worship. Manasseh probably imitated this. Well, the big boys, the successful people, this is what they're doing. I'm going to do it as well. Charles Spurgeon put it like this. He said, "But this Manasseh sought out for himself unusual and outlandish sins. Bad as Ahab was, he had not worshipped the host of heaven. That was an Assyrian worship. And this man must need import from Assyria and Babylonia, worship that was quite new." And in so doing, verse 6 says, "He caused his sons to pass through the fire." Manasseh sacrificed his own sons to the Canaanite god Molech, who was worshipped with the burning of children. And verse 6 goes on. "He practiced soothsaying, used witchcraft and sorcery, and consulted mediums and spiritists." But Manasseh invited direct satanic influence by his approval of these occult arts and his introduction of these occult arts into the worship of Judah. And verse 7 says, "He even set up a carved image, the idol which he had made in the house of God." Now, I think that the author of Chronicles, presumably Ezra, writing after the exile, I think the writer of Chronicles is too polite to say it. But 2 Kings chapter 21, verse 7 tells us that this idol was Asherah, the Canaanite goddess of fertility. This god was worshipped often through ritual prostitution. This means that Manasseh made the temple into an idolatrous brothel dedicated to Asherah. Adam Clark says this about this, quote, "From the whole, it is evident that Asherah was no other than Venus, the nature of whose worship is plain enough from the mention of whoremongers and prostitutes." Friends, look at verse 9. "Manasseh seduced Judah and the inhabitants of Jerusalem to do more evil than the nations whom the Lord had destroyed." Now, 2 Kings chapter 21, verse 9 tells us what the attitude of the people was during this time. Where were the people? 2 Kings 21:9 tells us they paid no attention. This described the basic attitude of the people of Judah during the 55-year reign of Manasseh. They paid no attention to the generous promises of God, that God promised to protect his obedient people. In addition, they were willingly seduced by Manasseh's wickedness. That's the word used in verse 9, seduced. And they were attracted to do more evil. Friends, this was the transformation of the culture from something that was generally honoring God, that's during the days of Hezekiah, to a culture that glorified idolatry and immorality. And in general, we can say that this happened because the people wanted it to happen. They didn't care about the direction of their culture. Patterson and Austell write in their commentary on 2 Kings, "How superficial had been the nation's compliance with Hezekiah's reforms. Without a strong spiritual leader, the sinful people quickly turned to their own evil machinations. The judgment of God could not be far away." I guess what I'm trying to say is, as we go through 1 and 2 Kings, and especially now we've been going through 1 and 2 Chronicles, of course there's a lot of focus on the kings, the leaders, and they bear so much responsibility. But don't ever forget that the people bear responsibility also. And the people were willingly seduced. Or as it says there in 2 Kings, it says that they paid no attention. Whatever happened in those wonderful years of King Hezekiah were superficial enough. Well, friends, that's a terrible story, isn't it? And in this dark story that we're at here at the end of verse 9 of 2 Chronicles chapter 33, we're sort of begging for some light. God's going to give us a glimmer of light here. Look at it here, verses 10 and 11. "And the Lord spoke to Manasseh and his people, but they would not listen. Therefore, the Lord brought upon them the captain of the army of the kings of Assyria, who took Manasseh with hooks,
bound him with bronze fetters, and carried him off to Babylon. You see what happened? The two verses tell us a lot there, don't they? It says that the Lord spoke to Manasseh and his people. This was the great mercy of God. Friends, the Lord God, Yahweh, the covenant God of Israel, he was under no obligation to warn or correct them. God would have been completely justified in exercising judgment immediately or keeping completely hands off. But instead, God did something different. Verse 10 says that the Lord spoke to Manasseh and his people. Now, 2 Kings chapter 21, verses 10 through 15, tell us more about these specific warnings of the prophets. So there was a great warning given. Praise the Lord for that. But verse 10, but they would not listen. Despite God's gracious warnings, neither the king nor the people would listen. God would then find more compelling ways to speak to the rulers and the people of Judah. Friends, I just want you to consider this. It's a gracious pattern of God that we see working in our lives. God will speak to us first. And when I say speak, I don't mean from an audible voice from heaven. I mean, first and foremost, through his word, God will speak to us. But God may also speak to us through the conviction of the Holy Spirit. And I can't exactly describe how that finds, but you feel convicted of your sin, and that conviction may very well come from the Holy Spirit. God communicates to his people, again, I say, primarily through his word, but in other means as well. God communicates, this is not pleasing to me. You got to get this right. You got to do something about this. And if we respond like King Manasseh and Judah of his day and ignore the Lord, if we will not listen, then God may very well speak to us in stronger ways. Verse 11, therefore the Lord brought upon them the captains of the army of the king of Assyria. God allowed Manasseh to be taken and carried away as a captive after the pattern of his own sinful bondage. Let me tell you something about Manasseh. He was in bondage to sin. And God said, I'll let your spiritual bondage be reflected in physical bondage and will carry you off. I'm going to have the king of Assyria take you, and he's going to take you off to the realm, the region of Babylon. John Trapp put it like this. God sent him into the dungeon to repent, as he did David into the depths, and Jonah into the whale's belly to pray. Adversity has whipped many a soul to heaven, which otherwise prosperity had coached it to hell. Friends, there's a tendency within us. It's just true. Oh, I want prosperity. I want ease. Of course we do. But what if prosperity is coaching you to hell? And what if adversity is guiding, is helping, is disciplining your soul to heaven? That's a wise comment by that old Puritan commentator, John Trapp. Now, what a shakeup that would be for the kingdom of Judah to see your own king. It's not like the whole land was conquered. They weren't conquered and devastated, but there was this incursion and no doubt a military action against Jerusalem. And they carried away King Manasseh. And there he is languishing in a Babylonian prison. And what happens? Look at verses 12 and 13. Something amazing happens here. Now, when he was in affliction, he implored the Lord his God and humbled himself greatly before the God of his fathers and prayed to him. And he received his entreaty, heard his supplication, and brought him back to Jerusalem into his kingdom. Then Manasseh knew that the Lord was God. Friends, it's almost unbelievable that there's Manasseh in great affliction, in exile, dragged away out of Jerusalem, humiliated as a king. But what does he do? Verse 12, when he was in affliction, he implored the Lord his God. Manasseh was not the first one and not the last to turn back to God after a severe season of affliction. It has been said that God speaks to us in our pleasures, but he shouts to us in our pains. Manasseh finally listened to God's shouting through affliction. Spurgeon made this observation.

0: greatly before the God of his fathers. That reminds us that Manasseh returned to the godly heritage he had received from his father Hezekiah. And friends, I see this as almost a miraculous manifestation of this biblical principle that we find in Proverbs chapter 22, verse 6. Train up a child in the way he should go, and when he is old, he will not depart from it. Now, we understand that's a proverb. It's not a law of the universe, but it is a proverb. It is a principle. And in the life of Manasseh, it was proved true. Manasseh was raised by a godly father. We may say a generally godly father. Yet, he lived in defiance of his father's faith for most of his life. Nevertheless, at the end of his days, he truly repented and served God. And I love verse 13. It talks about how God heard his prayer. This is what it says. He received his entreaty, heard his supplication, and brought him back to Jerusalem into his kingdom. What? This exiled king was allowed to return and to retake his throne. God graciously restored the late repenting Manasseh. And this gracious response to Manasseh was the final step in his return to the Lord. Verse 13 says, then Manasseh knew that the Lord was God. Yahweh was God. The covenant God of Israel was God. And no other idol was God. But Matthew Poole puts it like this. He was convinced by his own experience of God's power, justice, and goodness that Jehovah alone was the true God and not those idols which he had worshipped, by which he had received great hurt and no good. Charles Spurgeon preached a wonderful sermon on this text here in 2 Chronicles chapter 33. It was titled, The Old Testament Prodigal. And in that sermon, Spurgeon imagined what it would be like for the remnant of believers in Jerusalem to hear that Manasseh was returning from his exile. Again, imagine that. Imagine that you had remained faithful to the Lord all through the years when Manasseh was persecuting believers and destroying the worship of the true God. Imagine you're just in that place there. So what happens when you, as a faithful believer who endured so much during the reign of Manasseh, you hear he's coming back from his exile? I mean, you've enjoyed a brief pause in persecution while the king was away in exile, and at least a slowdown in the official promotion of idolatry. Now you hear he's coming back, and it must have driven them to their knees. Oh, Lord, have mercy on us that the evil king Manasseh is coming back. We're going to be persecuted again. Imagine their surprise when they found that King Manasseh returned a repentant, converted man. I like what Spurgeon said. He said this, oh, I do not wonder at Manasseh's sin one half so much as I wonder at God's mercy. So verses 14 through 17 tell us of some of the late deeds of Manasseh. Here, starting at verse 14. After this, he built a wall outside the city of David on the west side of Gihon in the valley as far as the entrance of the fish gate. And it enclosed Ophel, and he raised it to a very great height. Then he put military captains in all the fortified cities of Judah. He took away the foreign gods and the idol from the house of the Lord and all the altars that he had built on the mount of the house of the Lord and in Jerusalem, and he cast them out of the city. He also repaired the altar of the Lord, sacrificed peace offerings and thank offerings on it, and commanded Judah to serve the Lord God of Israel. Nevertheless, the people still sacrificed on the high places, but only to the Lord their God.
1: Thank you for joining us as we study through the book of 2 Chronicles here on Enduring Word. This program is a production of Calvary Chapel Santa Barbara and Pastor David Guzik. In the book of 2 Chronicles, we read the story of the southern kingdom of Judah, reframed around the temple in Jerusalem. We learn that the entire story of the people of Israel revolves around the presence of God as he dwells in the Holy of Holies in Jerusalem. Well, if you're eager to learn more from God's Word, here's Pastor David to tell you how you can do that.
0: Years ago, I began combing through the Bible and working through every verse and chapter with the help of the Holy Spirit. 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
1: Turn with me in your Bibles to Hebrews chapter 7. Hebrews chapter 7, as we continue through the book of Hebrews on Wednesday evenings, we find ourselves in Hebrews chapters 7 and 8. We're looking at and some great things God has for us because it's His word that we're studying. And therefore, He has some great things for us. And Father, we are so blessed to have You here with us. You're our guest of honor. You're the reason why we're here. And so, Lord, we pray that You speak to our hearts and just give us that wisdom and direction. And Lord, You brought us here because You have a word for us today. Thank You so much for speaking to our hearts and speaking into our lives today in Jesus' name. Amen. Hebrews chapter 7 and 8. Now, we're in the section of the book of Hebrews where the author is showing the Jewish believers that Jesus is superior to the priesthood given to Aaron because he was of a superior priesthood, the priesthood of Melchizedek. So let's get into this whole issue of Melchizedek. Verses 1 to 3. For this Melchizedek, king of Salem, priest of the Most High God, who met Abraham, returning from the slaughter of the kings, blessed him, to whom also Abraham gave a tenth part of all, first being translated king of righteousness, and then also king of Salem, meaning king of peace. Without father, without mother, without genealogy, having neither beginning of days nor end of life, but made like the Son of God, remains a priest continually. Now, in Genesis chapter 14, there was a war recorded where five kings was against four kings. The four kings that was subservient to the five kings, they were paying tribute to these five kings. And the four kings said, you know what? We're tired of doing this. You know what? We're tired of giving you our money. We're done. And so the five kings said, you're not done. They said, yes, we are. We're done. I said, well, you know, we got to go to war now. You know that, don't you? So they went to war and they had this battle. It was a tremendous, it was just an incredible slaughter. Now, the amazing thing about it is, why in the world is this war recorded in the Bible? I mean, what significance does it have? Watch this. The only reason it is even recorded in the Bible is because of one verse in Genesis 14:12 that says, they also took Lot. That is the whole reason why this war is even recorded, because they took Lot, Abraham's nephew. So Abraham finds out that they took his nephew. So he takes his 318 trained servants and goes after these kings and their armies. 318 goes after these kings were in their armies to get his nephew back. They ended up defeating these kings and rescuing everyone who were taken. Now, in this story, I see some amazing application for us. Had Lot not lifted his eyes up in chapter 13 towards Sodom and pitched his tent there, he would not have been taken captive. I wonder how many times we have been taken captive by something if we had not been looking to and longing after the world. It says in Genesis 13 verse 10 that the reason why Lot chose to go towards Sodom is because it was green like Egypt. Egypt, as you know, is a picture or type of the world. So Lot saw the green that the world had to offer, and he ended up taken captive. Be careful, please be careful that you don't get caught up with the green this world has to offer, and you end up taken captive by the world's drugs,

by the world's alcohol, by the world's party scene. And it's so easy to suck believers up. It's so easy to look to the green and get dollar signs in your eyes. We see this with our professional athletes all the time. We see that they come from the hood or the projects, or come from some kind of a poor situation. They get a professional contract. They don't know what to do with all that money. So what they end up doing, they turn to drugs and the party scene and alcohol, and they're getting caught with DUIs and DWIs and all kind of stuff because they saw the green. And so often many of you make choices just because they promise you more green. And then you end up taken captive by something the world has to offer. And I've seen this happen so many times to precious people, precious believers who had a strong walk with the Lord, but because they saw the green, they end up taken captive. You talk to them sometime later and they caught up in something, or you talk to the spouse and they caught up in something, been taken captive by something. And it happens all of the time. It's a very subtle thing. It's a slow thing. And next thing you know, you look and you wrapped up in the midst of it. We see this all the time. So Abraham, he rescued Lot. In him rescuing Lot, it gives us also a spiritual principle of what Galatians 6:1 says. If you see a person overtaken in a fault, you that are spiritual, go and restore or rescue them in a spirit of gentleness. Why? Considering yourself, because it could be you we're rescuing next time. So when you see someone that is overtaken in a fault, that's overtaken, that's caught up, that's taken captive by something, you that are spiritual, go and restore them, rescue them in a spirit of gentleness. You rescue them in the way you would want to be rescued if you were out there. You don't come to them all cocky and arrogant. Yeah, you know, man, what are you doing, man? Get out of there. Hey, man. Because what happened is, when you need rescuing, people are going to be like, hey, man, what are you doing? Make it out of it, man. Same thing's going to happen to you. So the Bible says you do it in the spirit of gentleness, considering yourself. And so this is what Lot did. What Abraham did, rescued his nephew Lot. Now, on his way back home from this rescuing Lot and all that sort of stuff, Abraham meets a mysterious man by the name of Melchizedek, who was, we find in these verses, who was the king of Salem. Now, these verses, in Hebrews tell us that he was not, you know, he was also a priest of the Most High God. Now, the question is, who is Melchizedek? Who is this guy? Now, according to verse 3, he doesn't have a father or mother. He doesn't have a beginning or ending. He is like the Son of God, remains a priest continually. So I personally believe that Melchizedek is Jesus Christ himself. A Christophany is what is commonly called in theological circles. A Christophany is a pre-Bethlehem appearance of Jesus in the Old Testament. Now, please don't think Jesus just existed when he was a little babe in Bethlehem. You know a little bit more than that, I hope. So a Christophany is a pre-Bethlehem appearance of Jesus in the Old Testament. I believe that's who Melchizedek was. Now, we're going to get more into this chapter as he talks about in verses 4 through 10. It says, now consider how great this man was. To whom even the patriarch Abraham gave a tenth of the spoils. And indeed, those who are of the sons of Levi who received the priesthood have a commandment to receive tithes from the people according to the law, that is, from his brethren, though they have come from the loins of Abraham. But he whose genealogy is not derived from them received tithes from Abraham and blessed him who had the promises. Now, beyond all contradiction, the lesser is greater is blessed by the better. Here, mortal man receives tithes, but there he receives them of whom it is witnessed that he lives. Even Levi, who received tithes, paid tithes through Abraham, so to speak, for he was still in the loins.

of his father when Melchizedek met him. Now, the author is making his case that Jesus is superior to the priesthood of Aaron because Abraham paid tithes to Melchizedek. Verse 7 said, the lesser is blessed by the greater. By Abraham, being the father of the Jewish nation, is blessed by the greater Melchizedek, it meant that the entire Levitical priesthood is considered inferior to Melchizedek as well. Because like verse 10 says, Levi was still in the loins of Abraham when Abraham paid tithe to Melchizedek. So if Abraham submitted himself to Melchizedek and paid tithes to him, so did the entire Levitical priesthood. He is saying that this priesthood of Jesus of the order of Melchizedek is so much more superior, so much more superior to the Levitical priesthood. And he's making this case in these verses. But notice the issue. Now, I just want to say for those who, you know, are new here, we do not talk about money unless it naturally comes up in the flow of the verses that we're dealing with. It's just what we do. We don't, you know, we just don't bring it up unless it's naturally dealing with the verses that we're going through verse by verse. Here we see that Abraham paid tithes to Melchizedek. So here, many people say, well, you know, I don't believe in tithing, you know, because it is part of the law and we're under grace, brother. Well, first of all, when Abraham paid tithes to Melchizedek, it was 400 years before the law was even given. 400 years. That's the first thing. Secondly, there's a false assumption that is out there that we're under grace now. That's not all the way true. You say, well, brother, there's the law and there's grace. Well, we're in the age of grace now, brother. Don't you know your Bible? Yeah. Might be a little bit better than you do. Because here's the issue. If we're under grace now, which, yeah, we are, grace has always been grace. You know why? Why I say that? Grace is not only just a New Testament thing. Because in Genesis 6:8, speaking of Noah, it says Noah found grace in the eyes of the Lord. Hey, I thought grace was New Testament. Oh, that's what you thought. That's what somebody taught you wrong. Here it is in the Old Testament. Noah found grace in the eyes of the Lord. He found grace. Well, I thought that was just a New Testament thing. Well, no, he found it in the Old Testament. And then you got others who say, well, see, brother, that's once again, you don't understand. In 2 Corinthians chapter 9, verses 6 through 8, It tells us that we're not to tithe anymore. It tells us that we are, whatever we purpose in our heart, we are to give. That's what the scriptures say in the New Testament, brother. Whatever I purpose in my heart, if I purpose to give a dollar, I purpose that in my heart. So whatever I purpose in my heart, that's what the word says. Well, see, now I'm about to really just open your eyes to something. In 2 Corinthians, Paul is addressing a special offering that the Corinthians promised to give to the church in Jerusalem who were struggling because of a severe famine in the area. So Paul always wanted to bridge the gap between Jew and Gentile believers. So he went to all the Gentile churches and said, look, give me a special offering and I will take it to the Jewish brethren in Jerusalem and bless them with it and say, this came from the Gentile churches to help bridge the gap between Jew and Gentile believers. So the Corinthians say, okay, we're in. A year later, they still haven't given it. So Paul said, whoa, hold up now. Now, you guys said, so he calls them on the carpet by saying, you promised a year ago to give this offering. You haven't given it yet. Where's the special offering? Don't make it a big deal. Whatever you want to give in your heart, whatever you got in you purpose in your heart to give to the brothers in Jerusalem, let that be that. Just go and give your offering. You promised a year ago. Now keep to your word. That's the context of 2 Corinthians 9. He's not talking or addressing the regular
tithe, the offering that they were to give. It was a special offering that they were to give the believers in Jerusalem. And Paul said, whatever you purpose in your heart, give it. A special offering, not the regular tithe that was required. So for those who like, well, you know, he said, you know, whatever you purpose in your heart. That was a special offering. It had nothing to do with what was regularly required. Nothing at all. So Paul, trying to bridge the gap, took this money to the Jewish believers. Now, here's the thing. In requiring God, for God inquiring his people to tithe, God is not trying to raise money. He's trying to raise kids. He's trying to raise our hearts to him. One way it shows that we are children of God is our obedience in this area. Matthew 6:21 says, for where your treasure is, there your heart will be also. God is after your heart. And the way that you know, not God, the way that you know that God has your heart is you being obedient in this area. So, if you've been robbing God in this area and haven't been giving, it shows. It shows something about your heart. Because if you're disobedient in this area, I can show you other areas of your life that you're disobedient in as well. I guarantee it. I guarantee it. I can show you other areas. Well, then there's always the, I like to call it the poor man's response. Well, we just can't afford to tithe. Let me tell you something. You can't afford not to. Because the one to come with the poor man excuse, you always struggle. And you wonder, why are we always struggling? Because of your disobedience in this area. That's why you always struggle. And you will forever struggle. Ends will never meet. You will always struggle. And you'll always cry the poor man. Because as I told you plenty of times, we're not talking about a lot of money. See, it's not the amount. As far as what you're required to give as an individual, it's not the amount because it's no. We talk about no money. Like I told many of you might make $300 or $400 a week. That's $30-$40. Are we serious? We spend that at the movies. So we're not talking about a lot of money, really. It's a matter of whether you're going to be obedient. That's what it comes down to. Because God would not put a yoke of bondage around your neck that you couldn't keep. He would not ask you to do something that you couldn't do. Just wouldn't do that. It's a matter of trust. Do you trust God? Do you trust God in this area? Do you trust God to take care of you? Can you trust God by giving him the first? Can you trust God for the rest? Seek ye first the kingdom and its righteousness, and all these other things that you're worried about will be added unto you. Do you believe that? Can you trust that? And many of you people say, no. Can't trust that. I will pay everything else, and if I got anything left over, maybe. No, that's now you put the cart before the horse. It's backwards. Backwards. No, he said he has to be first. It's the principle that he's given. It's first. He's first. He has to be first. And many people can't put God first. That's okay. You will struggle. You will struggle. And you'll find yourself always struggling through life. And life is just a big struggle. Big struggle. So, here's Abraham obeying what God told him to do, because it's obvious that God told him to pay a tenth. Why a tenth? Why not a seventh, a ninth, 13th, fourth? Why a tenth? Because it's obvious that's what God required. We find in Genesis 28, Jacob. God, if you bring me back here to Bethel, I promise I will give you a tenth of all that I have. Where did he get that from? Okay, Abraham had Isaac. Isaac had Jacob. So obviously it was handed down. I'll give you a tenth. And then we move into the law. God required a tenth. It just keeps going throughout the scriptures. Why that number? Why that percentage? It's obvious this is what God requires. It's pretty simple to me. Folks who try to fight it and try to rationalize it. I had some person send me every verse that had tithing in it and tried to rationalize and tried to talk and say what the verse is not saying
instead of what it is saying. And I just looked at the email and just said, are you serious? Are you really serious? And trying to say, well, it says 10, but it doesn't mean, see, it was the this and it was just spiritual, theological gymnastics. And I just said, you know, poor folks, poor folks. Just obey God and just move on. Not that deep. It really isn't. It's just not that deep. It really isn't that deep. You know, like my kids used to say, INTS, Dad, it's just not that serious. Sure, it's just go and do what God requires you to do and just move on. Move on. Now, look at verses 11 through 19. Therefore, if perfection were through the Levitical priesthood, for under it the people received the law, what further need was there that another priest should rise according to the order of Melchizedek and not be called according to the order of Aaron? For the priesthood being changed, of necessity there is also the change of the law. For he of whom these things are spoken belongs to another tribe, from which no man has officiated at the altar. For it is evident that our Lord arose from Judah, of which tribe Moses spoke nothing concerning priesthood. And it is yet far more evident if in the likeness of Melchizedek there arises another priest, who has come not according to the law of the fleshly commandment, but according to the power of an endless life. For he testifies, you are a priest forever, according to the order of Melchizedek. For on the one hand, there is the annulling of the former commandment because of its weakness and unprofitableness. For the law made nothing perfect. On the other hand, there is the bringing in of a better hope through which we draw near to God. Now, the author argues if the Levitical priesthood was so perfect, there would not be a need for another priesthood after the order of Melchizedek. And if there is a changing of the priesthood, there is a need for a changing of the law. Now, there is nothing wrong with the law. Please don't get it twisted. There's nothing wrong with the law. Paul tells us in Romans 7:12 that the law is holy and the commandments holy, just, and good. There's nothing wrong with the law. The weakness and the unprofitableness in verse 18 is describing us. We can't keep the law. We fall short. We can't keep it. This is why we need the grace of God in our lives, because in and of ourselves, we can't keep the law. This is why we need Jesus to live in us through his Holy Spirit to help us keep the righteous requirements of the law. This is what Paul was talking about in Romans 8, verses 3 and 4, when he says, for what the law could not do in that it was weak through the flesh, God did by sending his own son in the likeness of sinful flesh on account of sin. He condemned sin in the flesh, verse 4, that the righteous requirement of the law might be fulfilled in us who do not walk according to the flesh, but according to the Spirit. So when Jesus came, he fulfilled the law perfectly. He did in the flesh what we could not do. Jesus came to live on this earth, and he fulfilled the law to the T, fulfilled it. He fulfilled the righteous requirement of the law. So now Jesus lives in us. So he enables us to be obedient to his word, something we could not do previously. That's the importance of Jesus living in us, being in us, to help us to do what we can't do on our own. That's the whole purpose, the whole point that he is bringing out here. Now, look at verses 20 to 28. He says, and inasmuch as he was not made priest without an oath, for they have become priests without an oath, but he with an oath by him who said to him, the Lord has sworn and will not relent, you are a priest forever, according to the order of Melchizedek. By so much more, Jesus has become a surety of a better covenant. Also, there were many priests because they were prevented by death from continuing. But he, because he continues forever, has an unchangeable priesthood. Therefore, he is also able to save to the uttermost those who come to God through him, since he always lives to make intercession for them. For such a high priest was fitting for us, who is holy, harmless, undefiled, separate from sinners,
and hath become higher than the heavens,

0: who does not need daily, as those high priests, to offer up sacrifices, first for his own sins and then for the people's. For this he did once for all when he offered up himself. For the law appoints as high priests men who have weaknesses, but the word of the oath which came after the law appoints the Son who has been perfected forever.
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3: Paul goes on later to say, wait a minute, God didn't pick us because we were more noble than any other nation. 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He says, I've picked you because you need help.
2: 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I'm David Jay, thanking you for joining us today as we listen, learn, and are challenged by God's Word, the Bible. 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On today's edition of Real Life Radio, Pastor Jack continues now in his series called The Life and Times of Jesus Christ, and a message titled Christ and His Mission. This is a series about who Jesus really is. Not the Jesus of popular opinion, but the Jesus of the Bible, God Himself, who stepped into our world. And here we'll discover that Jesus came into the world with a mission that's still on target, still on schedule, and right on time. You see, every one of us has a mission in this life, that's true. But Jesus came with the greatest mission of all, to seek and to save those who put their trust in Him. And the very brokenness we see in the world around us is proof that His mission still matters. So today, Pastor Jack teaches us that Jesus came to liberate not just one nation, but the whole world, and that includes us. We are the treasure hidden in the field, and the pearl of great price that He gave up everything to win. It's an awesome message, worth repeating, and we need to share it with all who will listen. Now, with his message called Christ and His Mission, here's pastor and Bible teacher Jack Hibbs.
3: The Jewish people had that same question. They began to strut around. Paul warned them. Paul was even at one time once strutting that he was of the tribe of Benjamin, the nation of Israel, and all this stuff. And Paul goes on later to say, wait a minute, God didn't pick us because we were more noble than any other nation. He picked us because we were a bunch of losers. God says this in the book of Isaiah and in Jeremiah in the Old Testament, that he says, don't think that I've picked you because you're some spectacular thing. He says, I've picked you because you need help. Isn't that funny? You say, well, glad you didn't say that about me. Oh, just wait. He said concerning you and I that he chose the foolish things of this world to confound the wise. That's why your boss or your neighbor thinks you're an idiot. Well, there they go. Look, Harriet, they got their Bibles. There they go. Look at them. Every Sunday. We are goofballs in the eyes of the world. That's okay. This earth's not our home. Aren't you glad? Man, we're not home yet. God always selects the underdog. The scriptures teach us that he came to the nation Israel. The Bible says in Matthew chapter 15, there around verse 22, Jesus is trafficking through the area and a Canaanite. Remember the book of Joshua where we studied about the Canaanites? A Canaanite woman cried out to him and said, Master, son of David. What is she using that term for? She has no right to that term. Son of David, have mercy on me, help me, my daughter's possessed. She's a Canaanite.

And the disciples say, "Master, send her away. She's bugging us." Great men of compassion that they were. "Send her away. She's bugging us." Jesus, as she cries out, it says, does not answer her a word. And she keeps crying. And he says, and I'll paraphrase, "I've come to bring food to the house of the lost sheep of Israel." And she says, "Yes, Lord, that's great. And I'm not rejecting that truth, obviously. You're Jewish, I'm a Canaanite. But I recognize that you have all the power, and I do believe, though I'm not a Jew, you are the Son of David, that you are the Messiah. Please have mercy on me." And he says, "But woman, it wouldn't be right for me to give the food that's dedicated to the nation to the dogs." Now you and I, and with that statement, might have said, "Well, you can keep your messiahship," and walk away. Or she said to him, "Lord, this is true, but even dogs eat the crumbs that fall from the master's table." And Jesus got a huge, it doesn't say this in the Bible, it had to have happened though. It had to happen. Jesus got a huge smile on his face and he said, "Woman, I haven't seen this kind of faith anywhere." And he healed her daughter. What's the point? The Jews believed and believe today that Gentiles are fodder for hell. Did you know that? They believe that we Gentiles are fuel for the pit, for the flames of hell. That's why they believe, this is not in the Bible, this is in their traditions, that God made Gentiles to stoke the flames of hell. When Jesus says, "It's not right that I give the food that's intended to be for the house, for the children, to the dogs," every Orthodox Jew would have said, "Boy, he sure told her off." Well, the word that he used, and you and I don't get it in the English, go to it in the Greek. He says, "Woman, those cuddly little puppies that hang around the table shouldn't get it first. I've come to the nation first." A cuddly, cute little puppy. Everybody loves a cuddly, cute little puppy. Jesus elevates this woman and then not only elevates by statement, but turns and blesses her with a miracle. He's come to the nation Israel first. Yes, true, but watch this, consider this. He's also come to liberate the Gentile nations. Hey, look at this. You and I, most of us are Gentiles right now. I am 25% Irish, 25% German, and 50% Portuguese. My mother was pure Portuguese. I am definitely a Gentile. I don't have a Jewish bone in my body. But God has saved me. You may not be a Jew, but what has he done with you? He has saved you. Is it biblical? Oh yeah, Isaiah chapter 11. God says, "I will go to a nation, the nation of Gentiles, and they'll seek after me." Do you seek after Christ? His mission is to bring all the world to himself, even you and I. Isn't that awesome? Isn't it great that God is not exclusionary in his mission? Only those who have an income of $100,000 and over. Aren't you glad he didn't lay that as a requirement? All those who live in certain zip codes. Aren't you glad he didn't have that requirement? All those who will look unto me, he says, I will nowise cast out, to liberate the Gentile nations. Peter, God had to just drive this into his head. Peter was in the town of Joppa, remember there, and he was hungry. And it says that he went on top of the roof and he fell asleep. Now that's something. I cannot sleep when I'm hungry. But Peter goes up on the roof and he falls asleep. He's starving. And they're downstairs, they're cooking, the meal's being done, the fish tacos smell is coming up through the roof. Joppa's right on the beach, it's a great place. Peter's there sleeping, and it says while he's in the trance, and he's so hungry, the sheet comes down in his head. He's dreaming. He sees this sheet come down. And he says he looks into the sheet and all kinds of four-footed beasts and unclean things are running around in the sheet. Can you imagine? So you look over there. Man, and there goes a lobster. You know, and there goes a pig. Peter's going, yeesh, unclean. And the Lord says, Peter, get up and kill and eat. Peter says, no way, Lord. Which is an impossible thing to say. I'm a good Jewish boy. None of this stuff has ever touched my lips. God says, Peter, stand up and eat.

0: Go after it. Get it. No, Lord. Three times. Ladies, be encouraged. Three times God had to tell Peter. Three times. It takes a while for us to get it. And Peter later in Acts, in the book of Acts, Peter later goes on to say, I have concluded from this that God has even provided salvation to the Gentiles. How is that? Because it all started with a bunch of little pigs running around in a sheet. And in a Jewish mind, God wants them too? Yeah. To deliver a Gentile nation. Us. All of us. This is wonderful. This is liberating. Jesus, the Bible tells us in a parable, two of them actually, Matthew 13. He says this, that the kingdom of heaven is like a treasure hidden in a field. Get it carefully. Watch this. A treasure hidden in a field. Who, when a man comes, buys the whole field so he can extract the treasure. Very simply understood, the field is the world. The man who buys the earth is who? Jesus. What is the treasure in the field? You are. He buys the whole field, for God so loved the world that he gave his only begotten son, that whosoever puts your name in there you go. Another parable, Matthew 13 again, verse 45. Jesus says, again, the kingdom of heaven's like this. A merchant seeking beautiful pearls who, when he had found one pearl of great price, went and sold everything that he had and bought it. Who's the merchant? Jesus. Who's the pearl of great price? You are. He gave up everything on his mission to get you. That ought to clear up your self-esteem problem, don't you think? You are valuable to him. The second thing we see this morning is this, the scope of Christ's mission, and that is to provide a temporal liberation for mankind. The scope of his mission is this. When we say scope, we're talking about his far-reaching grasp of all that concerns us. In fact, a good verse to put with that is Matthew 9:36. Where there it says in the Bible, and when Jesus saw the multitude, he was moved with compassion for them because they were weary and scattered and they were like sheep having no shepherd. Are you lonely? Is your life just, are you hurting right now? It's not important. I know your problem. I probably can't do anything about it anyway. I can pray for you. But the very situation that you find yourself in right now, Christ knows about it. And he is saying this to you this morning. I see you weary, scattered, like a little lamb that has no shepherd. Maybe you're even a Christian and you wandered away from his wonderful pastoral care, which means shepherding care. The fact of the matter is, he has provided temporal liberation. When I say temporal, I mean on this earth now. Maybe you're sitting here as a non-Christian, you're saying, why should I come to Christ? Well, the first thing is because he offers to you temporal liberation. That means right now he can give you the peace of God and peace with God. All your life, you've been kicking against God, knowingly or unknowingly. Jesus immediately offers temporal liberation. Peace now in the midst of a storm. He provides that. The scope of his mission is certainly to help us now. I love when people give their hearts to Jesus Christ. It's spectacular to watch. We'll pray together and they'll pray, Lord, come into my life. And we pray and they come to the conclusion of their prayer and you can almost put a stopwatch to it. They'll say, in Jesus' name, amen. And I'll say, welcome to the family. It's great to have you in the house. And you'll see them go, there's just peace. Just peace.
1: 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And now, let's get back to today's message. Once again, here's Pastor Jack.
0: Quite a long time ago, there was a man that used to always sit back in that era, right there against that wall over there. And he wasn't a Christian. And his wife would drag him here. Not, she didn't drug him to get him here, but she, he was dragged. And finally, he gave his heart to Christ. It was a very exciting day. It was actually a Sunday after a third service. And after third service, I ran home. I was mowing my lawn or getting ready to mow my lawn. And so this guy pulls up to beat me up. I didn't know that. He had a mission all of his own. And it was to beat me up. He was fed up with the messages and why should I come to Christ and all this stuff. And so by the time he got to me, God had just kind of touched him a little bit, and God began to do one thing and the other. And make a long story short, right on the front lawn underneath the trees there in my house, he accepts the Lord. And the first thing, we get them praying, in Jesus' name, amen. You know what he said? First thing, talk about peace. This may seem funny to you. But he went, oh man, great. Now I can go to the church picnic. I said, what? He'd been fighting the church picnic. Oh no, I gotta go. My wife's gonna drug me or drag me to get there. All these Christians, I can't stand them. Freedom. Jesus would have said, truly salvation has come to this man's home today. He gets to go to the picnic. Liberation, freedom. God does that. Jesus also provided physical relief. He went around healing all those who were sick, all those who were in pain. He offers that help now. He comforts your life. He will either do it miraculously or he'll do it, what I like to just say, naturally, supernaturally. Sometimes Jesus heals. We reported some tremendous news last Wednesday night, didn't we? About God's wonderful, incredible works this week. But sometimes God chooses natural means supernaturally. Maybe the storm that you're in stays with you, but there's a peace. And haven't you had this happen in your life? There's a peace that comes into your life and you almost feel guilty that you have so much peace in the midst of this problem. It's the strangest thing. Why aren't you worrying? I don't know. It's the Lord. Don't you realize what's going to happen? Yes. Panic with us. Make us feel better. I just don't know. I think God's going to do something. I'm getting this right now. I'm preaching to myself right now on this. We've got to break ground on the property. We've got to get going. It's going to take years to build this building and we're going to be out of a building. Our lease expires and the city won't renew our lease and we're going to be on the street. We're going to be homeless. Do you realize that? I say homeless in 2 years. There'll be 3,000 of us begging on the streets. I'm supposed to start signing papers and I'm supposed to say, you know, dump it here and dig it. It's like, and I feel terrible. God, what am I doing? Am I steering these people toward homelessness? I don't know. I just know that God knows what he's doing and he's bigger than me. Hallelujah. I don't know if that turns you on, but it sure turns me on. I just lay down and go to sleep while everyone else, all of you are worrying when we're going to put a shovel. He brings physical relief. He works in our lives now. He is so faithful to do that. He's so good. And also to provide eternal freedom, obviously. Don't you feel absolutely sometimes like you're in some little super covert, top secret club that when you look at the news and look around the world and talk to your friends at work and share with people that you know something they don't know and it's an inside thing? Don't you feel like that? You know what? Sometimes I feel terrible about having that privilege. When somebody says, well, I think of this and I think of that and I think of the other, and I'm sitting there thinking, this poor guy doesn't know anything. The Bible says exactly what he needs to know or hear or do or whatever. We continue to the third, and that is the execution of Christ's mission. The execution of Christ's mission. Him doing this. Him being real like that to manifest his execution of it all. Jesus, we are told in Luke chapter 9, verse 51, he's enjoying the wonderful, and many of you have seen it, many more of you, Lord willing, shall, the wonderful farmlands and regions, very fruitful regions of the northern Galilee, where the Sea of Galilee is at. It's beautiful. Bananas and

0: one jot or one tittle, one little comma and one little curve of the scribe's pen concerning the writing of the Hebrew language, not one of those little tiny dots will pass away without the word of God being completely fulfilled. He did all that was necessary. In Hebrews chapter 12, verse 2, the Bible says that we ought to look unto Jesus Christ, who is the author and the finisher of our faith. Isn't that great? How many of you are Christians in here this morning? Raise your hand. You're a Christian. You can put your hand down. Don't raise your hand now, next person. But I said, don't raise your hand. That is, how many of you are considering becoming a Christian? Well, God knows about this. And if you're of any other persuasion, God knows that as well. But for those of us who raised our hand, God started a work in us. Did you know that? And he will not stop. Even though you might think he hasn't. He will not stop until he's done. And when he's done, or I guess when he goes, mwah, or fini, or, yeah, voila, or whatever you say, voila. It's called death. Oh, yeah. Listen, get over it. Death is a disaster if you don't know Jesus. But if you know him, it's voila. It's when we leave this place and Jesus gets to behold the finished work. He has promised that he will complete that work that he has started in your life. He will finish the work. He's done all that is necessary. He will complete it. Jesus directed all that was important. He directed all that was important. In Matthew chapter 28, I'll go quickly, we're out of time. Jesus said this, Matthew chapter 28, this verse, this passage of scripture has had probably the greatest effect upon this church. God has spoken to my heart at more critical moments in Matthew chapter 28, verses 18 to 20 than any other passage. It means so much to me. Jesus directed all that was important. When Jesus said, speaking to them, he said, all authority has been given to me in heaven and on earth. Go therefore and make disciples of all nations, baptizing them in the name of the Father, the Son, and the Holy Spirit. And behold, I am with you always, even unto the end of the age. Okay, those of you who graduated from logic class, listen. If Christ is going to be with you all the way to the end, what ought we to be doing? Going into all of the world, proclaiming the gospel and making disciples worldwide and baptizing them in the name of the Father, the Son, and the Holy Spirit, right? There's a built-in promise. You go, he goes with you. I'm going to say something. If you're visiting here at Calvary, you're privileged today, I guess. I'm going to say something I've never said before in this church. And I don't want to say it again. Jesus says in Matthew chapter 28, verse 19, go, go, go, go, go in the world. Go, get going, go. Those of us who raised our hands a moment ago, we're called Christians. We're supposed to go. We're supposed to go. If we can't go, we're supposed to send. We're not going, then we had better be senders, or else we are robbing God.
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0: 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And please, if you're ever in the Southern California area, come see us at Calvary Chapel, Chino Hills. We'd love to see you there in person.

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0: When tough times come, you may be tempted to blame God, but a much better path to take is to cry out to God and draw near to Him. That's the lesson in front of us today on Abounding Grace.
1: The nation of Israel was living in unrepentance, and because of that, they were not living by faith. And because of that, they met defeat after defeat. And unfortunately, the same life can be seen over and over again among those who call upon the name of Jesus today. And how does it start? Well, it starts in this particular chapter, it starts with calamity. And that calamity is a time of testing. Where will you turn? Will you blame God or will you cry out to God? And you can see the path. We see the end, Ichabod, the glory has departed. Or you can draw near to God. And the Bible says, if you humble yourself before the mighty hand of God, He will lift you up. This

0: Maybe you've been through a crisis or tragedy in recent months. It can really hit us hard. And we might even wonder at such times, why would God do this? But is it wise to blame God when bad things happen or calamities occur? We'll wrestle through that question today on Abounding Grace as Pastor Ed Taylor returns to his study of 1 Samuel. The plan today is to cover chapter 4, where the nation of Israel was blaming God for the calamity they went through.
1: Israel, like so many today, blaming God for their tragedies and calamities, but never seeking God for guidance and direction for their lives. Instead, what we find here with the nation of Israel, they call for the Ark of the Covenant. That'll do it. We want the Ark of the Covenant, which was basically a box that God instructed to be built, made of wood overlaid with gold, with a lid, the mercy seat, two angels on either side, where once a year on the Day of Atonement, the priest would go into the Holy of Holies and sprinkle blood upon the mercy seat for the atonement of the sins of the people of the covenant. And instead of seeking the God of the box, they sought the box. I see that happen as well. Their solution was to use the ark as a good luck charm. That's what we need. We need the ark. We need the ark of the covenant to be with us. They're internally longing for the presence of God, but externally, they substitute for something that's empty. They became idolatrous with the Ark of the Covenant. Same thing happens today with necklaces and amulets and little idols and rosary beads and Virgin Mary candles and little altars that are set up. Those all speak to me of a desire to be close to God, but they're all poor substitutes for the presence of God. That's what's happening here. We long for the presence of God. And the good news is that the presence of God is in every true believer. We don't lose the presence of God. We lose the consciousness of the presence of God. And a lot of people will use those things in their lives to remind them of the consciousness of the presence of God, when in reality, the presence of God has never left. He indwells in us. They're just things. We do not want to look to objects when we need to look to the Lord. Objects, or even they're looking at the Ark of the Covenant superstitiously, as if it has some power. But the power was the presence of God, not the box. The very presence of God. Verse 5 now. And when the Ark of the Covenant of the Lord came into the camp, all of Israel shouted so loudly that the earth shook. Now when the Philistines, they're so excited. This is exciting. This is amazing. And now when the Philistines heard the noise of the shout, they said, "What does the sound of this great shout in the camp of the Hebrews mean?" And then they understood that the Ark of the Lord had come into the camp. So the Philistines were afraid, and they said, "God has come into the camp." And they said, "Woe to us, for such a thing has never happened before. Woe to us, who will deliver us from the hand of these mighty gods? These are the gods who struck the Egyptians with all the plagues in the wilderness." So what does it do in verse 9? They tell each other, "Be strong and conduct yourselves like men, you Philistines, that you do not become servants of the Hebrews, as they have been to you. Conduct yourselves like men and fight." So the Philistines fought, and Israel was defeated, and every man fled to his tent, and there was a very great slaughter. Though Pharaoh, now Israel, 30,000 foot soldiers. So what they really believed would aid them in victory had the exact opposite effect. Which, you note takers need to understand something. Whenever you choose the arm of the flesh over the leading of the Spirit, great failure awaits. There is no way around it. If you sow to the flesh, the Bible says, you and I will reap corruption. Getting the ark stirred up the children of Israel so much that it startled the Philistines, and it stirred them up to even fight harder. Well, you know, if they've got their God, then we need to fight hard. And the children of Israel found out that it was no power in the box. It's the presence of God that brought power. So they relied on their own strength, the children of Israel here, in thinking the ark was their victory and not the Lord of the ark. Not only that, they failed, number one, because they relied on their own strength. Number two, they fought without the presence and the blessing of God. Because we know that with the presence and the blessing of God, we'll know, we haven't learned it yet, but we will in the future in Joshua. We've already studied Joshua because we took the books out of order. But later on in the history of Israel, we'll find out that God gives Joshua very specific fighting orders. March around the city and for 6 days, on the seventh day, march a little more and scream and you'll win. That was the presence of God. The direction was not military. It wasn't strategy from, you know, all the sessions of previous battles or anything. It was just do what I say and I'll fight for you. And here the opposite. They got the, what are we supposed to do? Why is God against us? Let's get the ark. Let's get the ark. That'll do it. We'll take the presence of God. But God wasn't with them. And they relied upon the strength of their own flesh. They fought with apart from the blessing of God in the presence. And their human plan backfired and stirred up the Philistines to fight harder. And such is the result of the plans of man. Disaster. Thousands more lives lost. Would you turn over to Galatians chapter 3 that I might encourage you with this truth? Galatians chapter 3. We won't spend a lot of time on it, but enough to remind you in Galatians chapter 3. Would you pick up with verse 1 with me? Paul writing to the churches in the Galatia region, churches that have had a strong relationship with God, had great fruit in their relationship with God, been used greatly, and Paul writes to them, "O foolish Galatians, who's bewitched you that you should not obey the truth, before whose eyes Jesus Christ was clearly portrayed among you as crucified? This only I want to learn from you. Did you receive the Spirit by the works of the law or by the hearing of faith?" Now check this out, verse 3. "Are you so foolish? Having begun in the Spirit, are you now being made perfect by the flesh?" And I ask you to ask the same question of yourself. Have you begun your relationship with God in the Spirit and now you're so foolish of trying to perfect it in the flesh? Have you begun with the clear leading of God and his speaking to you in the Spirit, and now over time you have become smarter or more wiser, or you've got a few experiences under your belt, so now you have the answer for everything because you've experienced it and you've been through it, and you're not getting a fresh word from the Lord for the situation in front of you? Don't you see the foolishness of leaving the work of the Spirit? You started so well. You were even persecuted for your faith, he would tell the Galatians. You were taunted and ridiculed and made fun of. But you believed and God changed you. And now you're attempting in your own power and your own strength to move forward, and you're stalled. And that's a trap that many people fall into, trying to help God out a little bit. "I'll help you out, Lord. What's the biggest?" I think of the biggest episode of trying to help God out has to be, if there are top five, you know, this is one of the top five, is Abram and Sarai not waiting on the Lord for the promised child. And Sarah, you know, the impatience, and I understand, I can grasp a little bit of the impatience, the impossibility of the womb, just looking at each other and going, you know, I know God said we're going to get a kid, but look at you. Well, look at you. Like, you're old, man. So are you. I don't think it's going to happen. I don't think it's going to happen. I mean, look at you. I know. Look at you. You know, you just have those conversations. Do you have a kid yet? What do you mean have a kid yet? You know, just like, we're old. But we're not dumb. We can help God out a little bit. He promised a kid. You're still alive. Yep. I'm still alive. Yep. We may not be able to produce a kid, but I bet you we could figure it out. I got a handmaid. It's custom. What's the big deal? Everybody does it.

Why don't you just, well, you know, just go into the handmaid. Maybe it's me. Maybe it's not you, Abram. Maybe it's me. And then we'll just go ahead and go into her. And he does, like an idiot. He does. It's just like, you know, we are like that. We just don't get it. We get caught up in the flesh, and we get caught up in fear, and we get caught up in anxiety, and we get caught up in the moment, and it leads us to making dumb, fleshly, idiotic decisions. There's another word for that. Sin. And they didn't wait. And the handmaid, Hagar, she did. She was with child. She gave birth. Remember his name? Ishmael. The problem of Ishmael is still with us today in a very real way all throughout the Middle East. Still with us today. I wonder, though, lest we point the finger at Abram and Sarai, because they're long gone in heaven enjoying the presence of God, because they got there not because of their failure, but they got there by faith. They got there by faith, not by their works, not by their failures. And so I wonder how many little Ishmaels we've got running around in our life where we just, maybe not so big, that's causing world turmoil the rest of our lives. But how about family turmoil? Issues in our own personal lives or in our minds because we decided that we were going to help God out a little bit. It's never too late to repent and to turn back from that. But you've got to admit it. You can't go, oh, God, what calamity you brought on me. I don't know. You need to really ask yourself, is that a little Ishmael? And just present your Ishmael to the Lord. And say, God, I'm sorry. Help me. You see the weakness of my life. We don't want to leave. We're not going to help God out. The Bible says, being confident, Philippians chapter 1, being confident of this very thing, that he who has begun a good work in you will complete it until the day of Jesus Christ. Ishmael or not, God will finish his work. God will complete it. You don't need to help him out. You don't need to jump in to help things. See. Just cry out to him. God doesn't need my help. I need his. And if I don't learn my lesson, 4,000 deaths is going to turn to 30,000. And a lot of people are going to get hurt. Now, of course, those numbers may not be true for us. But what if it just went from 4 to 30? That's over 7 times worse than the first time. It wasn't double. You know, it's difficult. Well, not only that, look how, verse 11 now. It says, and the ark of God was captured, and the two sons of Eli and Hophni and Phinehas died. Then a man of Benjamin ran from the battle in line into the same day and came to Shiloh with his clothes torn and dirt on his head. And when he came there, there was Eli sitting on the seat by the wayside watching, for his heart trembled for the ark of God. And when the man came into the city and told it all, the city cried out. And when Eli heard the noise of the outcry, he said, what does the sound of this tumult mean? And the man came hastily and told Eli. Eli was 98 years old, and his eyes were so dim that he could not see. Verse 16. Then the man said to Eli, I am he who came from battle. I fled today from the battle line. And he said, what happened, my son? And so the messenger answered and said, Israel has fled before the Philistines, and there's been a great slaughter among the people. Also, your two sons, Hophni and Phinehas, are dead, and the ark of God was been captured. Then it happened when he heard the mention of the ark of God that Eli fell off the seat backward by the side of the gate. His neck was broken, and he died, for the man was old and heavy, and he had judged Israel 40 years. About 20 miles away, the battlefield, if you look on a map, it's about 20 miles away. So this poor messenger had to carry a heavy message, you know, running back for all this 20 miles, over a day's journey. And he met anxious Eli. Eli's concerned. He hears the tumult. He hears everything that's going on. And it wasn't, the sad thing about this is it wasn't the loss of his kids that caused him to fall over. He was upset about the ark. You could see how far he was as a leader away from the heart of God. It wasn't the people that moved him. It was the religious artifacts. And believe me, the Ark of the Covenant was a very important piece of furniture for the nation of Israel. But it wasn't more important than people. The blood of the atonement, when it was spread, when it was by the high priest going in once a year, it was on the Ark of the Covenant for the sake of the people. Jesus died for people. God gave himself for people. Whenever things are more important to you than people, you just know you're not right. You just know it. And that's what did Eli in.
Remember, God, through little Samuel, told him this is how it's going to go down. He was going to die on the same day. That's what happened. Verse 18 now, or 19. Now his daughter-in-law, Phinehas' wife, was with child due to be delivered. And when she heard the news that the ark of God was captured, that her father-in-law and her husband were dead, she bowed herself, gave birth, and her labor pains came upon her. And about the time of her death, the woman who stood by her said to her, "Do not fear, for you have borne a son." But she did.

0: has departed from Israel because the ark of God had been captured and because of her father-in-law and her husband. And she said, the glory has departed from Israel and the ark of God has been captured. And so faced with such horrific news of her husband's death and Eli's death and all the bad news of the ark and defeat, Phinehas' wife is despondent. She gives birth, utters her baby's name, Ichabod. The glory has departed. And it was the fleshly decisions of the nation and the leadership that led this young woman to face sorrow in a time of gladness. Of course, she was married to a man who lived in a fleshly lifestyle. We knew that already. But it's sad that God just took care of it. And what a sad ending. The glory of God, as represented by the Ark of the Covenant, indeed did depart. The Philistines ripped off the Ark, but God's presence was never invited in. And it's a sad state of affairs. The nation of Israel was living in unrepentance. And because of that, they were not living by faith. And because of that, they met defeat after defeat. And unfortunately, the same life can be seen over and over again among those who call upon the name of Jesus today. And how does it start? Well, it starts in this particular chapter, it starts with calamity. And that calamity is a time of testing. Where will you turn? Will you blame God or will you cry out to God? And you can see the path. We see the end. Ichabod. The glory has departed. Or you can draw near to God. And the Bible says, if you humble yourself before the mighty hand of God, he will lift you up. And I want to end with this scripture. Would you turn over to 2 Timothy, please, chapter 3? 2 Timothy chapter 3. God is faithful and will be available to all who call upon his name. Even as judgment had to come, there's always a faithful remnant. There's always a group seeking him. I know you may seem like it's small and your life even insignificant, but it's not. Seek the Lord, the Bible says, while he may be found. And let me just lay this scripture out for you so you can pray through it in your own life. In 2 Timothy chapter 3, beginning in verse 1, it says, but know this, in the last days, perilous times will come. For men will be lovers of themselves and lovers of money, boasters, proud, blasphemers, disobedient to parents, unthankful, unholy, unloving, unforgiving, slanderers, without self-control, brutal, despisers of good, traitors, headstrong, haughty, lovers of pleasure rather than lovers of God. And notice this, verse 5. This is such a sobering verse. Having a form of godliness, but denying its power. That does not want to describe your life. Having an outward form of godliness. I've got the trinket. I've got the idol. I've got the candle. I've got the Bible. I've got everything that makes me look like it, but I don't have the power and the presence of our God. In the old King James, it's, you know, having a form of godliness, but denying the power thereof. Denying the power thereof. The New Living Translation, they will act like if they are religious, but they will reject the power that could make them godly. Oh, that's powerful. That's how I felt when I read it. They will act as if they're religious, but they will reject the power that can make them godly. You must stay away from people like that. Or in the King James, it says, what does it say? And from such people, turn away. The Lord just speaks to us and lets us, you know, we started out today with just this radical step of faith. And maybe God hasn't called you into the mission field. Maybe. And maybe he has. And you got to get things in order for you to go. Maybe you put your house in order. Make sure things are tied up so you have nothing tethering you back. But maybe you're not called into the mission field, but there are steps of faith that God has for you that are just as monumental. I know that God hasn't called me to go on a boat. I get seasick. That's how I know. He said, how do you know, Ed? I get seasick. It's pretty simple. I'm a land lover. I know what God's calling is in my life. But I don't know what new steps of faith he wants me to take. I want to find that out. Just because I know God's calling my life doesn't mean stepping out in faith is over. I want to step out in faith in places where, like, okay, God, I don't want to talk about steps of faith 14 years ago. I want to talk about steps of faith 14 minutes ago. What God's doing in my life, how he's leading me and my family and what he's asked me to do and what he wants me to do, fresh, new work of his spirit, not blaming him for calamity.
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0: 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Pastor Ed, from time to time, we'd like to share some encouraging emails that come into Abounding Grace, which testify to the good things that God is up to. And I understand you've got a good one from Tim in Lexington, Kentucky.
1: Yeah, it wasn't just a few days ago that we were encouraging emails to come through. 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But this was a great email. I was so encouraged. It came in the morning. I woke up to it and it said something like this. Dear Pastor Ed, several years ago, my stepdaughter suffered a TBI in a car accident. Every weekday, she attends this acquired brain injury school at least two to three times a week. We get to listen to your broadcast. She loves you, as do I. That's an encouraging thing. Just side note, back to the email. God has given you deep insight into the scripture, no gray area in your interpretation or delivery, which I appreciate. And after listening to you for the last 3 years, I realized it was beyond time to email you and thank you for your ministry and your message. May God continue to bless you and your family and your church. Tim, in Lexington, Kentucky. Super encouraging. And I'm grateful for you, Tim, and everyone else that we get to be connected. I know it's through radio, but we get to be connected. And I really do believe what I teach. I may not be the best teacher. I may not hit all the high marks. But, you know, I am who God has made me to be. And I continue to grow. And I'm confident in that the Lord will use me. And I'm just like John the Baptist in many ways. I'm just a voice. That's it. I'm just a voice pointing to the one who I'm unworthy to even untie his sandals. And so thanks for emailing me. And you guys email me. This email came through my personal website, edtaylor.org. And there I write all about grief, leadership, things on my mind. You can search through. There's a whole segment in my website of 10 verses about over 200 topics that you're looking for verses. You can just put the word. Somebody emailed me recently. Can you share some verses with me on lust? Boom. I just put lust in the search bar. 10 verses popped up. And also on that website, you'll find book recommendations, grief recommendations, leadership books, discipleship. It's a very thorough resource, edtaylor.org. And of course, you can email me there. I'd love to hear from you.
0: 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This is-

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0: Welcome to The Word for Today, featuring the Bible teaching ministry of Pastor Chuck Smith, founder of the Calvary Chapel Movement. This radio program is a chapter-by-chapter, verse-by-verse study through the entire Bible. And on today's edition of The Word for Today, Pastor Chuck continues his message, Water and Blood, as we pick up in 1 John chapter 5, verse 6. And now, with today's study, here's Pastor Chuck.
1: Now this is he that came by water and blood, even Jesus Christ, not by water only, but by water and blood. And it is the Spirit that beareth witness, because the Spirit is truth. What does it mean he came by water and he came by blood? Not by water only, but water and blood. There are two general opinions of the commentators. The first opinion is that it is referring to his baptism. He was baptized in water and then later baptized in blood. When John and James came to him and said, Lord, you know, we'd like a favor. When you establish your kingdom, let him sit on your right side and let me sit on your left side. And Jesus said, you don't know what you ask. He said, are you able to be baptized with the baptism wherein I am going to be baptized? Oh, yes, Lord, we are. He said, you don't know what you're saying. But he was referring to the cross as a baptism. So when he refers here, he came not only by water, but by blood. It was a reference to his water baptism and then his crucifixion. The other field of thought of the commentators is that it is a reference to the crucifixion itself, when the soldier pierced his side and there came forth blood and water. And it is a reference to that cleansing flow from Jesus by which our sins are cleansed, the pouring forth of the water and the spirit and the blood. And so I leave the theologians to argue it. I say that you can take either opinion and you're not going to be too far from wrong. Just exactly what he means by this, I am not sure. But this is he that came by water and blood, even Jesus Christ, not by the water only, but by water and blood. And it is the Spirit that bears witness, because the Spirit is truth. And so the Spirit bears witness of the truth to our hearts. Now, verse 7 did not appear in any of the early manuscripts. It did not appear in the manuscripts until about the 10th century. And so this verse probably was not original in John's writing, the fact that it doesn't exist in any of the early manuscripts that exist before the 10th century. So verse 7 probably should not be here in the scriptures. This is the only verse of which I would declare that in the New Testament. But evidence of it existing in the early manuscripts is non-existent. There is an early church father who quoted from an ancient manuscript, no doubt, in which he quoted this particular passage. Now, what manuscripts he had, we don't know. But there is only one church father that made reference to it, early church father. And so it is generally conceded that this does not belong as a part of the original text. But you should go from verse 6 to verse 8. The Spirit bears witness, because the Spirit is truth. Of what does the Spirit bear witness? There are three that bear witness in the earth: the Spirit, the water, and the blood. And these three all agree. So the Spirit bearing witness of Jesus Christ and of that salvation that we have through Jesus, either the baptism in water and the baptism of crucifixion, or the blood and the water that poured forth from his side, John said, we bear record of it. We saw it. It is true. And we bear record of it that you might believe. And in testifying in the 19th chapter of the spear, when the soldier pierced him with the spear, there came forth blood and water. There is an interesting aspect to that from a physiological standpoint. the doctors say that the fact, you know, Jesus was dead when the soldier came. They were going to break his legs. But when they came to Jesus, they found he was already dead. They were sort of surprised that he was already dead. But he had dismissed his spirit. He said, no man takes my life from me. Who killed Jesus? Nobody. Jesus said, no man takes my life from me. I give my life. I have the power to lay it down. I have the power to take it up again. Now, Jesus had divine powers, and he had the power to just dismiss his spirit. Now, we don't. I can't say to my spirit, oh, you've had it. You know, might as well leave. Jesus had the power of dismissing his spirit, of laying down his life, and of taking it up again. So while he was there on the cross, it says, and he dismissed his spirit. He said, okay, you can go now. You know, it's finished. All right, you can go. And he dismissed his spirit. So that when they came, they were surprised that he was already dead. So they didn't break his legs in order that the scriptures might be fulfilled, not a bone of him shall be broken. But instead, the soldier took his spear and pierced his side in order that the scriptures might be fulfilled, which said, and they pierced him. Now there came forth blood and water. From a scientific standpoint, the fact that when they pierced his heart, and of course that's where he put the spear, through his heart, the fact that blood and water came forth would indicate that his death from a physical cause was that of a ruptured heart, broken heart. His heart actually ruptured. When your heart ruptures, there's a sac around the heart that fills with a water-like substance. So when they pierced the heart, the blood and water coming forth indicated death by a ruptured heart or by a broken heart. From a physiological standpoint, from a spiritual standpoint, he just dismissed his spirit. The spirit bears witness that the blood of Jesus Christ that was shed cleanses us from all sin. Three that bear record. The record of God, that there is forgiveness provided for you and for your sins from God through Jesus Christ and his sacrifice on the cross for you. Now, if we receive the witness of men, the witness of God is greater. What is our whole jurisprudence system based upon? The witnesses of men. You're charged with a crime. You're arrested for robbing the Security Pacific Bank. You plead innocent. You get a good attorney. The prosecuting attorney introduces the first witness, your name, your occupation. You're a teller at Security Pacific Bank. On March the 15th at 2 o'clock in the afternoon, what happened? Well, a man came up to my window and he handed me a paper bag and a note. And he said, I have a gun and I'm going to shoot you unless you fill the bag with money and hand it to me. Do you see this man in the courtroom? Yes, he's sitting right over there. Are you sure that's the man? Oh, yes, I'm sure. What makes you so sure? Well, I noticed this scar down the side of his face, and I'm sure it's him. He calls his next witness. Where were you on the afternoon, 2 o'clock? Well, I happened to be standing in line in the bank, and I noticed this man go up to the window, and, you know, they tell their story, and do you see the man in the courtroom? Oh, yeah, he's sitting right over there. Are you sure that's the man? Oh, yes, yes, I couldn't be mistaken. I'm sure it's him. And they get three or four people say, oh, yeah, I saw him, you know. I saw him running out. I was standing at the door, and he almost knocked me over as he went running by. And I turned to yell at him, but he, you know, already gone. But, oh, man, you know, I faced him, and I saw a gun in his hand and all. Yeah, he's right over there. Guilty. The witness of men. We accept it. Our jurisprudence system is based upon the witness of men. You've got two or three people that give you an identical story, then they put the finger on the same fellow. You say, yeah, it's got to be the fellow. He's guilty. They build up the case. They show all the evidence to show your guilt. And you're adjudged guilty because of the witness of men. Now, if we will accept the witness of men, then ought we not to accept the witness of God and of God's Spirit? If we accept the witness of men, the witness of God is greater. And it is interesting that there are men who will believe men but won't believe God. They'll accept the word of men who are often untrustworthy. But he was such a convincing story, you know. I was sure his grandmother was dying. You know, he cried. And we believe the word of men. Well, if we believe the word of men, the witness of God is greater. We ought to believe God. And this is the witness which he has testified of his Son. He that believeth on the Son of God then has this witness in himself. The Spirit bears witness, the Spirit within me, and so there is that internal witness within me testifying to the truth of Jesus Christ to my heart. That's why there is no doubts. I know because of the witness of the Spirit within my heart. There is that oidos of the Greek, this intuitive, internal knowledge that I have by the witness that is within me, the witness of God's Spirit. Now, he that believeth not God has made God a liar. If you don't believe the witness of God, you in essence are saying that God is lying. And that's a pretty horrible charge to make against God. But that's the charge you make when you refuse to believe God's witness to your heart. And that's what basically the sin against the Holy Spirit is. It's not believing the witness of the Holy Spirit that Jesus Christ is the Savior of the world. Your only hope of eternal life is in Jesus Christ. And you don't believe that, that's unpardonable. God's made no other provision for your salvation apart from Jesus Christ. And so that's the sin against the Holy Spirit. You're calling him a liar when he bears witness to you, your need of Jesus Christ and surrendering your life to him. So this is the record. You call God a liar because you did not believe the record that God gave of his Son. What is the record that God gave of his Son? What is the witness that God has made of his Son? Just this. This is the record. That God has given to us eternal life. And this life is in his Son. And he who has the Son hath life. And he that hath not the Son of God hath not life. That's God's witness to you. God has given to us eternal life. But the life is in his Son. You cannot have eternal life apart from the Son. And as we pointed out this morning, eternal life is much more than quantity or duration of time. It is a quality of life. You know, I can think of nothing more horrible than living forever in this decrepit body that I have, that is getting more decrepit year by year. Looking forward to see what's going to go wrong. Though the outward man perishes, the inward man is renewed day by day. Thank God for his work of his Spirit within my heart, or I'd really be discouraged. The inward man being renewed, you see, the outward man is wearing out, decaying, going to peace.

0: Says, but the ever man, hey, getting stronger every day. Now, as the body continues to deteriorate, if I should live to be 150, that'd be horrible. Because I'm sure by then I wouldn't be able to see at all. Wouldn't be able to get out of bed at all. I'd probably lose all my senses. Wouldn't be able to taste chocolate anymore. And to go on forever in a body that isn't functioning. You see, the Bible teaches the real me isn't this body. The real me is spirit. The body is just the instrument through which my spirit can express itself. And when through age the body can no longer fulfill the purposes for which God designed it, when it can't really express me anymore, then God in His love is going to release my spirit from this body. I don't want to rot away in some old folks' home, senile and walking around just, you know. I want God to take me long before that. Man, I don't want to rust out. That's why I keep going. I want to wear out. And if the Lord should take me someday suddenly by, you know, some means, I don't know, accident, heart attack or whatever, just rejoice with me. Because you can be sure I'll be rejoicing that I've been delivered from a body of weakness. Hey, I don't mean that I'm decrepit yet, but I'm getting there. And you know, I'm not trying to say, oh, you know, I'm on the verge of toppling, you know, or whatever. I feel strong and healthy and great, and God is good, and I'm not speaking disparagingly of God's gift to me, this body. I thank God for the strength and all that He has given to me. I thank God for the energy that I have. I thank God for the strength that I have. And I rejoice in that. But I am also practical enough to realize that I don't have as much strength as I used to have. I don't have as much physical abilities as I used to have. I have more pains than I used to have. I can't see as well as I used to see. I can't hear as well as I used to hear. I mean, things are going on. I can recognize that. But that age-abiding life that I have is not just a quantity of life, it's a quality. It's a quality of life that is rich and full. It is a life that is marked by joy. The kingdom of God is not meat or drink, but it's righteousness, peace, and joy. And that's the quality of life that we have in God's kingdom. It's a life of righteousness, a life of peace, a life of joy. So this is the record God's given to us, this age-abiding life, this life of joy, this life of righteousness, this life of peace. And this life is in the Son. So it immediately gives us the contrast. You remember in the book of Ecclesiastes, Solomon, an old man, sort of embittered, tried everything. He had gone the full 10 yards. I mean, there wasn't anything he didn't try. In fact, he said, all that my eyes or my heart desired, I did not withhold anything from them. Hey, I did everything. I didn't hold back anything that my heart desired. So he had reached the epitome of wealth, the epitome of education, sciences, the whole thing. He had gone the full distance. Anything that could be done under the sun, he did. And then what does he say? Hey, emptiness, emptiness. Everything is empty and frustrating under the sun. Life under the sun he found to be intolerable. He had tried it all, and it was all empty. Life under the sun. But life in the sun, a whole different story. That's age-abiding, eternal life, a quality of life that is rich and full and glorious. Too bad Solomon didn't know the life in the sun. Maybe you're living a life under the sun. It can be pretty miserable, pretty frustrating, pretty empty. You need to try life in the sun. This is the record. God has given to us eternal life, and this life is in the Son. And he who has the Son has life. But he who has not the Son of God hath not life. Jesus said this in John 3:36. He said, "He that hath the Son of God hath everlasting life. And he that hath not," or "he that believeth," it was, "he that believeth in the Son of God hath everlasting life. And he that believeth not the Son of God shall not see life." But then he added, "But the wrath of God abides on him." Now, John said, "These things have I written unto you that believe on the name of the Son of God." Why did John write this epistle? Chapter 1, he wrote it that we might have fellowship with God and the fullness of joy that comes from that fellowship. "That which we have seen and heard declare we unto you, that you may have fellowship with us. Truly our fellowship is with the Father and his Son Jesus Christ, and these things write we unto you that your joy may be full." Chapter 2, verse 1, "These things write we unto you that ye sin not." "Now these things have I written unto you that believe on the name of the Son of God." Why did he write? "That ye may know that you have eternal life, and that you might believe on the name of the Son of God." So the purpose of the epistle is to bring you assurance of that eternal life. The record, this is the record God's given, that God has given to us eternal life. The life is in the Son. "I write these things to you that you might have this eternal life, and that you might believe on the name of the Son of God." And this is the confidence that we have in him, that if we ask anything according to his will, he hears us. And if we know that he hears us whatsoever we ask, we know that we have the petitions that we desired of him. Notice, though, the condition there is if we ask anything according to his will, you just can't ask God for anything and get it. James said, "You have not because you ask not, and then you ask and receive not because you ask amiss, that you might consume it on your own lust." Now, we have this confidence in prayer. If we ask anything according to his will, he hears us. You see, the purpose of prayer is not to get your will done. And that's a common mistake that people make about prayer. They think it's some genie in a bottle that's going to pop out and grant you your three wishes. Not so. The purpose of prayer is to get God's will done. So I have this confidence in prayer. If I ask anything according to his will, he hears me. And if he hears me, then I've received the petitions that I've desired of him. If I ask not according to his will, then he's going to be good enough and gracious enough to not listen and not answer. I am just as thankful for the unanswered prayers that I have as I am for the answered prayers. God knew so much better than I did. And had he answered all my prayers, hey, we'd all be in a mess. And so I have this confidence in prayer. If I ask anything that's according to his will, because that's the purpose of prayer, is to get God's will done. Always the thrust of prayer is God's will, to get it accomplished here upon the earth.
1: 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But what does that really mean?

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0: Welcome to Living by Grace, a verse-by-verse study through the Bible with Pastor Mark Galvin of Calvary Chapel Lompa. Open in your Bibles with us to the New Testament book of James as we continue our study in chapter 4.
1: Submit yourselves therefore to God. And he says, resist the devil. This is what we're to do. We're to resist the devil, and God gives you power to do that. He gives you authority in his name. And it's not a thing like you've no doubt seen on TV where, you know, Satan, I cast you out, you know, and I'm chasing you. It's all these things where I'm doing this against Satan. I'm doing this to Satan. I'm going to make him do this. I'm going to, you know, that's just ridiculous. I mentioned, I believe, last week where it tells us in Jude that Michael the archangel, when he contended over the body of Moses, he didn't bring a railing accusation against the devil. You know, I cringe when I hear people saying, you know, I'm going to kick Satan in the teeth with my boots, and I'm going to do this, that, and the other. I'm going to pull on his horns or whatever. That's his turf. That's the way he likes to fight. He wants you to come on his mat, fight his way. Just as Michael the archangel did, he said, the Lord rebuke you. And that's how we resist the devil. We submit to God, and when we sense the devil speaking to us, temptation, we resist. Because we can resist. We have the ability. We have the power in Christ. Call on his name. Resist the devil, and the promise, notice, and he will flee from you. He'll flee. He'll leave. He writes, you know, there's no point. The devil doesn't waste his time. If he knows there's no point of entry, no access, no vulnerability, he's just not going to waste his time. And once again, cannot possess you, but he can harass you and he can tempt you. Verse 8, draw nigh to God and he will draw nigh to you. Notice that's two promises in two verses. 7, you resist the devil, he'll flee from you. And then also, draw nigh to God, and he will draw nigh to you. You draw near to God, the promise being, he will draw near to you. If you sincerely seek him, he will draw near to you. You sincerely seek the Lord. If you open the Bible and

Well, I'm just gonna read for a while, and kind of a speed reading thing where you're thinking of something else. That's really not seeking the Lord. It's when you look and study His Word, ask God to open up, and you're really contemplating with what He's saying. You see, that's one means by which you can draw near to God. You can draw near to God just by calling on His name, crying out for help. Jesus. The name of Jesus Christ. There's power. Delivering power in the name of Christ. In Jesus' name. God, and He will draw nigh to you. And there's strength there. There's power there as you draw near to Him. Cleanse your hands, ye sinners, and purify your hearts, ye double-minded. God wants it, you see, and submitting myself to God and resisting, I need to be willing to do my part also in that, you know, I'm not picking up the things that are tearing me down or taking in the stuff that, is tempting to me or that which is a destructive element in my life. I'm not to be actively reaching out for those things and participating in any way with them, renting them, buying them, whatever the case may be, borrowing them. Cleanse your hands. Just get rid of it. Don't touch it. Don't keep a bottle under the bed or a secret stash in the backyard or whatever. Draw nigh to God. And He will draw nigh to you. Cleanse your hands, you sinners, and purify your hearts, you double-minded. And it's the purification of the heart that takes place when we turn to Him. Only God can purify our hearts, but we must, once again, we must submit. We must be willing. If we say, next week, next month, not right now, it's just too tough right now. It'll always be too tough. It's always too tough. It's never easy for us. It's always impossible for us. That's why God is the only one that does the impossible. He asks us to do our part, and He'll do the impossible. The man with the withered hand, it was impossible for him with that withered hand to reach out. And yet, what did Jesus say? He said, reach forth your hand. Medically speaking, could have got a note from his doctor. Sorry, Jesus, my patient can't reach out. Could have said no. But he didn't. You know what? I'm going to obey. This is impossible. Physically, there's no way. This hand of mine is withered. It doesn't have the ability. It doesn't have the ability to do what Christ is asking me to do. But once that man said in his heart, I'm going to do it. I'm going to use everything. I'm going to use what I'm going to will to do what God asked. And as he obeyed, the impossible was provided. The impossible became possible. And when we ask God to forgive, He purifies our hearts. And it says, you double-minded. Double-minded. This word, in the Greek, it means double-souled. Two souls. And it's where we get our English term, schizophrenic. If someone is just, well, as far as the medical world is concerned, you know, he's multi-personality kind of a thing. Double-minded. You don't have to reach for the pills. You reach out to God. You double-minded, double-souled. We can get that way where we're just so messed up, we can't think straight. Double-minded. God can deal with that. He's done it for thousands of years. It's not something that has just arisen in the last 100 years or so. You know, there's so many psychiatrists that have come up with all kinds of different diagnoses, different medical state, different types of conditions, and many of them are just drummed up because they get rich. I'm bringing forth some kind of a so-called cure. Look, man has been on this planet for a long time, approximately 6,000 years, and really drugs and pharmaceuticals have only been around for a very short period of time. What did man do 200 years ago? It did a lot better, I think, without the professionals, psychiatry and psychology. Well, I think medical doctors are great, but be careful. God can take care of the double-minded. Be afflicted and mourn and weep. Let your laughter be turned to mourning and your joy to heaviness. Now, this church, once again, there were a lot of problems in this church, and there was a lot of pride. And as I mentioned previously, there was just that desire,
of many in this congregation. I want to be the pastor. I want to teach. I want to be up front. And James, remember, he doesn't pull any punches. He grew up in the same house that Jesus grew up in. He's his little brother. And he knows what's right and wrong. And, you know, he grew up probably with his older brother. And we don't have a record of the things that took place as far as, you know, the conversations that Jesus had as the older brother to James. But, I just got to imagine that Jesus probably told him a lot of things. Do this, little brother. Don't do that. Do this, do that. So James has got this thing where he just says what's right, what's wrong, and he doesn't really beat around the bush. He just calls, he says, you guys, he speaks to us collectively, he says, you guys are adulterers, adulteresses. You don't put up with this stuff. You guys are filled with pride. You know, he doesn't, you know, mollycoddle us. And that's, what was that, 200 years ago they came up with that term? But, you know, he doesn't baby us or pamper us. He says, humble yourselves. You know, be afflicted. Be afflicted and mourn and weep. Let your laughter be turned to mourning and your joy to heaviness. It's interesting how we can become so comfortable with sin in our own lives and the condition of man. Remember with the Corinthians, they were allowing an individual, a man, to live with his stepmother or his mother-in-law, depending on the way, either way, you know, is ridiculous from an immoral standpoint. And Paul wrote to the Corinthians, said, look, you guys are allowing something that the world doesn't even get into. You guys are, instead of being an example, you're being a detriment to the society you live in. And just because you can speak in tongues or, you know, you can interpret tongues or you have the gift of evangelism, you guys are, you're nothing. That's what Paul said. And so often the Bible, you see the scripture, it brings us back to that place, to the place where we belong. I'm just nothing. You know, we spend all this time building ourselves or thinking more of ourselves than we ought. And, you know, people telling us, you know, that we're great and we really aren't. And we know that, but, you know, we want other people to think so. So it's something where God is constantly having to humble us. Be afflicted and mourn and weep. Let your laughter be turned to mourning and your joy to heaviness. Humble yourselves in the sight of the Lord, and he shall lift you up. So if you're having difficulty, if you're in sin, or if there's an area of bondage in your life as a believer, it's something that needs to be repented of, mourned over. Lord, forgive me. I'm just allowing this stuff to continue, and it needs to stop. And help me right now, Lord, forgive me. And right now, you see, it can be better. It can be a whole lot better. And you can leave here getting better and knowing, hey, I can. The Lord's got something better for me. And I'm doing better now, and I can continue to do better and do his will and be led of his Spirit and experience the power of God and be victorious in this area. Now, in verse 11, he says, speak not evil one of another, brethren. He that speaketh evil of his brother and judgeth his brother speaketh evil of the law and judgeth the law. But if thou judge the law, thou art not a doer of the law, but a judge. Judging your brethren. Judging your brother in Christ. It's something that, you know, we kind of do by nature. We see a certain set of circumstances and we think the worst. We hear something about a brother or sister and, you know, we automatically believe oftentimes the gossip the stories that are told. And you think of James having Jesus Christ as his brother, God in the flesh, and remember that James, prior to his conversion, thought his brother was crazy. Thought he was mad, out of his mind. And growing up, it wasn't until after the resurrection that he became a believer. So when Jesus was a teenager, or even before that, as a young man or what have you, you see James, his little brother, always thinking, you know, it's my brother, man. And I can imagine that James, here from personal experience, is saying, gosh, you know, don't make the same mistake I did. Talk about judging a brother and doing a horrible job at it. You know, he misjudged his brother, his literal brother, Jesus Christ, who is God in the flesh.
How wrong can you be? When someone's God and you don't know it, that's as wrong as you can be. You can't be any more off than that. And yet, you know, he came to his senses, or I should say he came to repentance, but he's speaking to you and I, speak not evil one of another, brethren. We don't have the ability to judge. Only God can judge. And in Matthew's gospel, remember the Sermon on the Mount where Jesus spoke of judging one another, and he says there in Matthew that how can you judge your brother if you got a beam in your eye? And the beam there being, you know, you think of a giant, like a 4x8, you know, 15-foot 4x8 beam and sticking in your eye, you're not going to be able to help your brother who has a speck, a little tiny mote or a speck in his eye, because your beam would, you know, it's going to get in the way. And that's what Jesus was referring to. The beam is that self-righteous attitude of it, where we're always judging or being hypercritical of other people. See, that gets in the way. I can't, you know, trying to minister to someone, it's just, you know, they pick up on the fact that I'm a holier than thou person, where I'm looking down on them, and they're not able to receive. They're not going to receive. And it's kind of like that Jesus kind of uses an illustration. Reminds me of the Three Stooges. Remember, Mo would be carrying that big beam and then hit, you know, curly turn. They'd be turning and hitting each other. And it becomes a comical, you know, a sad comedy, if that can be. If that's, I guess that's an oxymoron, but you get the picture. It gets sad. But we're like that. It's in a sense, it's comical. We can't help anyone if we're judgmental. It just won't work. We don't have the right spirit. Speak not evil one of another, brethren. He that speaketh evil of his brother and judgeth his brother speaketh evil of the law and judgeth the law. And James, growing up in that house, you know, his older brother Jesus never condemning him. He knew the grace of God. He saw the grace. He saw the mercy of God and how gracious Christ was to his little brother, never condemning him. But when we condemn others, we're judging the law of God. And judgeth the law. But if thou judge the law, if you put yourself in the position of a judge, thou art not a doer of the law, but a judge. And that should cause us all to cringe. You know, we don't want to be in that position. You know, God's position, he's the only one that deserves, he's the only one that can judge. There's one lawgiver who is able to save and to destroy. Who art thou that judgest another? When we think of that, that's a great question to ask ourselves. Who art thou that judgest another? So often we become critical and we can see the sin in the life of other people that is familiar to us. We're able to diagnose and discern their condition because we're so familiar with it in our own lives. We've seen it in our lives. We know it personally. We've experienced it. Who art thou that judgest another? Remember with the woman caught in adultery, that the religious leaders, remember they took her, and it says that they actually caught her in the very act. How the man was released, I don't know. But they caught them in the act of adultery. They take her, bring her to Jesus, and demand, hey, the law tells us that she must be stoned because she's an adulteress. And remember, Jesus began to write in the dirt. And then he spoke to them and said, he who is without sin, cast the first stone. And we don't know what he was writing, but it could have been that he might have been writing down words, certain sins, or situations. Who knows what he was writing? It could have been that he was writing down things that these guys, as they're looking down at the dirt, the things he's writing, they realize, wow, you know, we're guilty of the same kind of thing. But it tells us, we don't know what he wrote, but he wrote, and he said, he was without sin, let him cast the first stone. Then from the eldest to the youngest, they all dropped their rocks. And then the woman that was left there, as Jesus spoke to her, where are your accusers? They're all gone. They've left.
neither do I condemn you. But he said, go and sin no more. You're forgiven, but, you know, remove yourself from that. Sin no more. Don't go back. Don't get involved in that. You know, sin no more. And he was without sin. Let him cast the first stone. So here he says, who art thou that judgest another? Who am I? Well, you know, I'm guilty. I shouldn't be judging people. It's when I think, well, you know, I've been doing good for so long, and, you know, the stuff I'm forgiven. So, I haven't done those things for 10 years. So now I can judge. Who art thou that judgest another? 13. Go to now, ye that say, today or tomorrow we will go into such a city and continue there a year and buy and sell and get gain. You know, for the individual that says, you know, I'm gonna become educated, nothing wrong with that. But making all the plans, say, I'm gonna do this, that, and the other thing, I'm gonna get my diploma, I'm gonna get my degree, I'm gonna move to this city or that place, I'm gonna, you know, buy a house in Beverly Hills, I'm gonna make, you know, $15 million, and then, you know, making all these plans. There's nothing wrong with making plans, nothing wrong with being rich. But the key is God's will. Whereas you know not what shall be on the morrow. Nobody can predict tomorrow but God. For what is your life? It is even a vapor that appeareth for a little time and then vanisheth away. The older I get, the more I realize that life, that this verse is true. The more vaporesque, so to speak. It's not a real word, but it's just a vapor, isn't it? As you look back. The older you get, the more of a vapor it becomes, your past. And you're thinking, is this all there is? You know, another 10, 20, 30, 40, is that all there is? I've already lived a long time, and is that all there is? You know, when you're 10 and you're thinking of, you know, somebody that's 20, that's a long time. I remember thinking, you know, when I was a teenager, thinking I turned 20, you know, they were over the hill. And you're thinking, when you're 20, you think of someone that's 40, it's like, wow, man, that person's really old, man. That's now I go, man, I wish I was 40. That's so young, you know. It's all relevant, isn't it? And yet, it's all a vapor. It's all just a vapor. It's just, you know, remember, Solomon spoke of just the things that he lived for himself. It's just vanity, it's emptiness. It is even a vapor that appeareth for a little time and then vanisheth away. See, but for that time, if we invest our lives in the kingdom of God, those investments will last forever. This life's a vapor. What we do for Christ is forever. That's why when you get connected with that which is forever, it feels good. It feels right. You go, wow, this is where the weight is. This is what life's all about, being involved with God, living for God, being used by God. This is the reality I want to live, is living for something bigger than you, bigger than me. You go, I'm involved in something that, man, this is really satisfying. This is really fulfilling. And I'm going to take this into eternity with me. I'm going to send it ahead. Life is a vapor. Only those things that which are done for Christ will last. And we have a very short time to do them. And we could be gone in 5 minutes from now or less. 5 years from now or less. Who knows? Well, only the Lord knows. Maybe you've heard in the last couple of days, the Russians are sending helicopters to Syria. What does that mean to anything? Oh, read Ezekiel. They're, you know, very interesting. But that is as God said, that Israel in the last days would be a burdensome stone, a troublesome stone to the entire world. And very likely, I believe that the rapture will take place before the Magog invasion, when Russia invades Israel. I believe that will take place before, the rapture will take place before that. And so I'm not predicting anything, by the way. I'm just saying. Russia's moving to Syria with her helicopters, and that's not good. And from the standpoint of if you're not a believer, you need to be ready, because the Lord could come back tonight. And those who are living in the last days. Well, anyways, let's
Let's continue here. For that you ought to say, if the Lord

0: And it just was empty. Put God first. Therefore, to him that knoweth to do good and doeth it not, to him it is sin. Sins of commission, we commit sin by disobeying God. There's also sins of omission where we know we're supposed to do something, but we don't do it. We know we're supposed to say something, we don't say it. We commit sins, and through a practice or through disobedience, or we through omission, where we say, we don't do what we're supposed to do. I know I'm supposed to do this, I just don't want to. It's both sin. Therefore, to him that knoweth to do good, you know what God wants you to do, and doeth it not, to him it is sin. And you see, that can include all kinds of things. And the Holy Spirit, he lets you know when it's sin. And then it becomes our determination. So we determine, yeah, okay, I'm gonna repent and go your way, or I'm going to rebel. I'm just going to continue to do what I want. The results are diametrically opposed. They are completely different. Obedience, the path of obedience that brings blessing, fulfillment, satisfaction, all the glorious things that God has for us. Disobedience looks good, sounds good, tastes good for a short period of time. It always ends in death. To be carnally minded is death. Maybe not physical death. Might be the death of relationship, the death of a family, the death of a job, the death of whatever it might be. It ultimately, it's going to end in death physically. But the wages of sin is death. So it behooves us, benefits us greatly to just do what God says. And it's also the greatest blessing. So we're going to pick up next week in the fifth chapter. If you want to read verses 1 through 13, you can be prepared for next week. Remember that we have our Father, we just pray, use us, Lord, to your glory. We might be an example, a witness to those in the community. Give opportunity to share and to be a testimony. And Lord, that you would just bless, Father, that you would provide according to your will and purposes. And ask, Father, also tonight that you would just minister to our hearts, strengthen us by your Spirit, and direct us by your Spirit. May we be more sensitive and more willing to be led, Lord, and to see the great things that you're able to do, that you can only you can do, Lord. May we depend on you in those impossible circumstances, and that we might see, just as Abraham, as so many the Old Testament characters, that nothing is too hard for you. May we hold on to that, Father. In Jesus' name, amen.
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0: History tells us about the rise and fall of many powerful evil leaders. So who's the ultimate evil leader, the one the Bible calls the abomination of desolation in the book of Daniel? How will we recognize him? That's our focus today on Truth for Life as Alistair Begg continues our study in Daniel chapter 11.
1: Verses 21 to 35 were focused on the historical character Antiochus Epiphanes. We also tried to help one another by pointing us in the direction of secular history so that we could see that what is prophesied here is actually recorded in secular records as having taken place. But now that we come to verse 36, we face a question that runs through all of the commentators. And the question is, does verse 36 and this king still refer to Antiochus Epiphanes, who has been the focus of our attention for the last 15 verses? And if it doesn't, does it refer to someone else? And if it refers to someone else, to whom does it then refer? I take it that what is being pointed out is that it is introducing us to another person, to another king, indeed to another period of time. Now again, you're sensible people, you must examine the scriptures on your own. But I'm going to take it that from 36 on, we're introduced to some period of time between the days of Antiochus Epiphanes and the end of history as we know it. All right? So all the way along, we're going all the way to verse 35, and the prophecy is concerned with all these different things. And I'm suggesting to you that, and that there's disagreement over this, some say that verses 36 to 39 are still Antiochus. Some say that it is someone, it goes all over the place. But for me, I'm going to take it that what we have here is an indication of the very Antichrist who is the picture at the end of the age. Now, I say that because it is consistent with the way in which in verse 31 you have that phrase, that famous phrase, and they shall set up the abomination that makes desolate. This notion from 36 on is consistent with the way in which Jesus makes use of verse 31 from Daniel chapter 11 when he's speaking to his followers recorded in Mark 13 and in Matthew 24. This is Jesus in Matthew 24. So when you see the abomination of desolation spoken of by the prophet Daniel standing in the holy place, let the reader understand. And it's almost as if he recognizes that Daniel himself, who was the writer, didn't fully understand. So I'm suggesting to you that what we're going to take for the time being as the frame of reference is in keeping with what Jesus was saying himself. So I take it that verse 36, this king is not Antiochus. If it isn't, then who is it? Well, if you've done any of this kind of study in the past, you know that historically he has been identified as all kinds of people and things. So for example, Calvin believed that this king was emblematic of the Roman Empire, not simply an individual, but an entity. Others throughout history have said that this fits Muhammad. That's what they said, because the animosity and the vitriol leveled against the people of God was embodied in that kind of way. And of course, the reformers, Calvin, Luther, and the rest of them, said that it looked very, very, very much like the papacy as they looked at what was going on. Now, all of these things are part and parcel of people's attempts at saying, well, what do we have here in verses 36 to 39? If what we have is the embodiment, if you like, of evil opposition to God personified, then it's no surprise that various figures throughout history should have been viewed as fitting the description. So the prototype, if you like, as we said this morning in Antiochus Epiphanes, has then been re-represented throughout history. But eventually, it forms up in an individual. Here we have, says Alec Mutia, the eschatological personage of whom even Antiochus is but a pale reflection. Here we have the ultimate rebel, the Antichrist, the man of sin. And what is then described in the verses that follow tie in with that designation. Now, we're not going to work our way through it painstakingly, but just notice what we're told of this king. First of all, he will do as he wills. He will do as he pleases. In other words, complete autonomy, complete self-absorption. Now, this picture is not new to us because we've seen, if you like, charcoal sketches of this kind of thing as we've gone through Daniel already. All of these things, if you like, pointing forward to this final picture. He will exalt himself. He will magnify himself above every god. Now, this is one of the reasons I don't think it's Antiochus, because Antiochus, as much as he had a fat head and put his picture on his coinage, nevertheless, he still worshipped Zeus. And he was concerned that others in his kingdom did the same thing. This character has no concern for any other god himself. He is, if you like, God. And he will speak astonishing things against the God of gods. But you will notice that he will only prosper until the indignation or the wrath is accomplished, for what is decreed shall be done. And that again, as we saw this morning, is just one of these little hints in the text to remind the reader that God is sovereign over these things. The lie, if you like, and the pursuit of the lie, it takes on monstrous dimensions. What is the lie? Well, it's the lie of the devil in Genesis 3. Now, the only reason that God has told you this about this tree is because he knows that you will be like God. You don't have to listen to him. And the great appeal of that is an appeal which runs throughout all of history, and each of us has a temptation to megalomania to our own degree and in our own little context. And here, in this moment of great animosity, this character is revealed. He shall pay no attention to the gods of his fathers or to the one beloved by women. In other words, he's the greatest. He combines blasphemy with inhumanity. And they are revealed in this horrible figure. It's no surprise, is it, that this kind of notion that has run throughout Daniel has been described in beastly-like activity. The individual has often been described as a beast, whatever that beast might be. And here, in the blasphemy of the person and in the inhumanity of the person and in the magnifying of himself, you find these things. Then we're told that he will honor the god of fortresses instead of these. In other words, power and might and control are his great deifying feature. Warfare and political favors combine in order to draw people around himself. And he will then deal in this realm. And those who are prepared to acknowledge him, verse 39, he will load up with honor. It made me think of certain political figures in the 20th century whom everybody described as very, very nice, if you ever met them. They're tremendously nice, very nice. Never met anybody who didn't like them, didn't meet anybody, even if they were politically opposed to them. It's amazing, the power of flattery. It's amazing. And this evil empire is not simply identified by an animosity that comes at you with all of the intentions of aggravation, but actually may be sustained and developed, making rulers over many and divvying up the prizes for a price that he will charge. Then we come to verse 40, and at the time of the end. Now this phrase again, as you go back through your text, you will find it. I take it that it refers to the last period before the end of time, at the time of the end. the last period before the end of time, before the end of history as we know it. I find that a very difficult thing to get my head around. I find it a perplexing notion, the idea that there will be an end to history as we know it, that it will come to an end. Because you don't think of things really coming to an end. You think of your life eventually coming to an end. But history itself as we know it being wrapped up, that God will eventually intervene as he's done before and will bring everything to a complete denouement. Now, this is where it gets really, really hard for me, and I'll just tell you this and then illustrate it for you. At the time of the end, the king of the south shall attack him, but the king of the north shall rush upon him like a whirlwind. What is this? And with chariots and horsemen and with many ships. Well, if we're going to read this literalistically, right? Literalistically, not just literally, but literalistically, then we have to face the fact that chariots and horsemen and ships will be the weapons of conflict in the last days, right? So that although we now are dealing in weapons of mass destruction, although the idea of the end of the age is conceived of, and understandably so in our minds, in terms of our contemporary grasp of the world, if we take this passage literalistically, then we have to conclude that in these final battles at the end of the age, it's actually going to involve horses and chariots and ships. Now, you are sensible people. Figure it out for yourselves. I don't think it's likely. It might be. Because you see, and here I'm going to quote my big brother, this fails, such an interpretation fails to see that prophetic visions view the future in terms of the contemporary. So for example, if 30 years ago we talked about how it was going to be, and people would communicate with one another, and we would say, and they're going to send these amazing faxes to one another, and there will be faxes, and if you go back another 85 or 90 years, and there will be telephones and so on, and then we wrote about that into the future, the people who are now living in our age, he says, faxes, what's a fax? Right? And telephones, where you put money in. But that would be the only way that you would write, you would convey the future in contemporary terms. And presumably that's what's happening here. And so that understanding requires the recognition of symbolism. And as soon as anybody mentions symbolism, somebody gets really upset. Because it sounds like, oh, symbolism. That means you're not taking it literally. No, I would be taking it literally, but not literalistically, if in point of fact, this is representative of that which was conceived in that time. Because even among the people who favor a generally literal interpretation of this passage, it's not uncommon for the kingdom of the north to be interpreted as one of today's superpowers. Okay? So someone will say, and the kingdom of the north is, and then depending on who the flavor of the month is, they say, and this is, they're coming from the north, and there was someone on the east, and that was the Soviet Union, but they got disbanded, so we've moved it now to the north, to North Korea, and you hear them on the television all the time. And if you're sitting listening to, you know, where did that come from? And actually, I think it came from a fertile imagination. It's not difficult to do. And so the kingdom of the north is then interpreted as a superpower, and that kind of interpretation then has tanks instead of chariots. Well, you say you're doing the same thing here. No, I'm not saying it's anything. I'm just saying this, that such an interpretation, like superpowers and tanks, already assumes that the language is understood symbolically and not literally. Otherwise, how do you get to a superpower from the king of the north? How do you get to a tank out of a chariot? Because you've actually said what I'm suggesting is the case. Now, this is where it gets really tough, if you didn't think it was tough before. And this is where you're going to have to be really patient with me and with everybody else that you don't like and with whom you disagree over these things. Because what then follows here is just completely bewildering. Because you have these earthly powers jockeying for position. Opposition to this individual only exacerbates this dark, furious character who's to destroy and to devote to destruction. And the battle is pictured once again in terms of ancient geography. How else are we going to understand this? I suppose absolutely for what it says. And tens of thousands shall fall, and they will be delivered out of his hand, and Edom and Moab and the main part of the Ammonites. Okay. Now, who were Edom, Moab, and the Ammonites? They were enemies of Israel. All right? The glorious land at this point was Palestine. After Christ's coming, the national and geographical boundaries of the kingdom were exploded because Jesus was sending his followers out into all the world to make disciples of all nations so that the company that would be put together, that would be assembled, that would be opposed by the Antichrist would be the church. And where would the church be? Not somewhere in near Egypt. The church would be in the entire world, all over the place. And the focus of the Antichrist's perspective would be on the people of God. Therefore, when we study this, we have to do something with it. Edom, Moab, and Ammon were enemies of Israel. That, I take it, is why he would not be opposing them. Because if you update it to what I'm saying, the Antichrist is not going to attack those who are attacking the church. Those who are attacking the church, those who are the enemies of the people of God, will be the allies of the Antichrist. Now, verses 42 and 43 tell us that almost nothing is able to stop him as he moves ahead. He shall stretch out his hand against the countries. The land of Egypt shall not escape. He'll become a ruler of the treasures and so on. And the Libyans and the Cushites shall follow in his train. Now, loved ones, I'm well aware of the fact that it is more than possible to take this as is. And you, again, I say to you, must deal with it as you choose. But you must notice that the big issue that is conveyed to us is that at the end of the day, when he pitches himself in the context of animosity to the people of God, all of a sudden, unexpectedly, but definitely, he will come to his end, and there will be none to help him. So, to the extent that we stand far enough back from it to say, okay, well, we can disagree over Edom, and we can disagree over chariots, and so on, but what can we not disagree on? We cannot disagree on the fact that the animosity, the vitriolic hatred against

0: the people of God will reach a final cataclysmic reality before the end of time, before the resurrection of the people of God, before Jesus wraps things up. And that, again, we have anticipated as we've gone through the book. In chapter 7, remember, the court will sit in judgment, and his dominion will be taken away to be consumed and destroyed to the end. And the kingdom and the dominion and the greatness of the kingdoms under the whole heaven shall be given to the people of the saints of the Most High. In other words, we can be absolutely confident that the Antichrist will end, not with a bang, but with a whimper. He won't go out with a bang. Eventually, he will be completely neutralized. Why? Because God is God. Because Christ is King. Because he's working everything out according to the eternal counsel of his will. And when we find ourselves immersed in the details, which is fun to do, and staying up late at night arguing the pros and cons of different interpretations, which is also quite fun to do, we have to make sure that we don't miss the wood for the trees or the trees for the wood. That Daniel was not writing this so that a group of people on the east side of Cleveland could get involved in these really esoteric discussions with one another about the intricate details of the end of Daniel 11. He was writing it in order that the people in his day who were being hammered, who were being devastated, who were tempted to believe that the whole thing had gone south on them and that there was no future for them, he was writing to them in order that they might be assured that this God, who by his purposes had brought them into the extremity of their exile, and who by his goodness had brought them out into the opportunity of rebuilding, was the same God who was going to bring to fruition the promises that he had made, and finally in the one who was to come. And when that one came, he was then opposed. He was then crucified. He was then buried. But God raised him up. The Spirit was poured out on the church. The church sets out to do what it's to do. And what happens? Immediately persecution. Immediately hatred. Immediately the church is opposed. Stephen is stoned. What's happening? It's all Genesis 3. It's all the continued struggle between that which God has ordained and that which is in opposition to him. And at the most fundamental and basic level, it is the struggle in each of our hearts, because by nature we want to be our own God. We want to have absolute autonomy. We want to be able to decide what we're going to do, with whom we're going to do it, when we're going to do it, and we don't want anybody, no God, telling us anything at all, and certainly not from that book, the Bible. So the spirit of the Antichrist is endemic in the heart of man. That which has been charcoal sketched throughout the book reaches this full, horrible technicolor portrait in the person of the one who is to come. But again, I go back to my favorite hymn for the evening, which we're not going to sing. So be it, Lord. So be it, Lord. Thy throne shall never, like earth's proud empires, pass away. Your kingdom stands and grows forever, till all your children own its sway. And it's for that reason that we do what Jesus said to do. We're not here to revere his memory. We're here to celebrate his presence. We're here to affirm his resurrection. And we desperately need God to enable us to live out what it means to hold to these things with confidence, with conviction, and yet with a genuine sense of compassion, so that others might come to love Jesus too.
1: 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We hope this study in Daniel challenges you to think deeply about God's Word,

The Bible teaching of Alistair Begg is furnished by Truth for Life, where the learning is for living.

0: Did you know that you can have a huge impact on the world? Yeah, you. Here's Pastor Lloyd.
1: That life in you is going to produce a lot of fruit, which will have a huge impact on many other people's souls. Do you realize the impact you can have when you are flowing with the work of the Lord, letting His power flow through you, not trusting in yourself? On Christ, the solid rock I stand, and letting Him work through you.

0: Welcome to Bridging the Gap, a daily time of Bible study and application taught by Pastor Lloyd Pulley. We've just begun a series that we've entitled Basic Christian Living. Today we're going to be in John 15. And here in this chapter, Jesus is explaining to his apostles and us the nature of his relationship with the Father. Now, in doing so, he reveals the ideal relationship between the Father and us. We are the branches, Jesus, the true vine. We are to abide in Jesus. Just exactly what that means and how we can put those words into action in our lives today is exactly what we're looking at here on Bridging the Gap. Great questions with some amazing answers. Here's Pastor Lloyd with more.
1: I started the series with, where does it all end? And there's one thing, as we get close to his return, there's one thing that should be in our hearts. That desire to hear one sentence from the Lord.

0: uses in that one parable, he says, "Well done, thou good and faithful servant, enter into the joy of the Lord." And that's really the key. You know, the relationship that Jesus opened up for us because of his death and resurrection gives us an absolute certainty that our lives are in him. And that's foundational. Now, Jesus is speaking to these disciples who were his. He was not going to lose one of them. Judas is not present here in this, you know, this time. He's already gone, the son of perdition. Only those that are truly his disciples are here. And Jesus begins to speak about this idea of abiding in the vine. So I want you to notice something here, because this is going to be huge in regard to our own walk. Not regard to salvation or not, but in regard to enjoying our salvation while we're here on this side of eternity and experiencing that fellowship with God. Because even Christians, you can be his child but not be in fellowship with him. You can be his child and be letting things of this life and your bodily desires have too much sway, not seeing that amount of fruit. This is where the Lord comes in as the wise, well, he's going to call himself the vine dresser here. He says, "I am the true vine," Jesus said, "and my Father is the vine dresser." This is about God's work in us to do something in us to enhance that enjoyment with him, that fellowship with him. In fact, there's been six previous I am statements that Jesus made in the book of John. This is the seventh. The six are, you know, "I am the bread of life," which speaks to our daily sustenance, spiritually speaking. He says, "I am the light," speaks to our need for direction. "I am the light of the world." "I am the door to the sheepfold," which speaks to our access to God. "I am the good shepherd," which speaks to our protection. "I am the resurrection and the life," Jesus said. That is, even death itself cannot keep us apart from him. "And I am the way, the truth, and the life," all in all that we need. But now he ends the I am statements in John with this, "I am the true vine, and my Father is the vine dresser." These things bring out a description of our relationship with God that's very important. In fact, three things stand out. One is, it speaks of an intimacy here. This to me is like the most personal of all of the statements he makes, the most intimate. Connectivity. "I'm the vine, you're the branches." You can't get more intimate than that. Our very life flows from him. Our source of life is derived from that connectivity. And also the main purpose of our lives. So it speaks of intimacy, what he desires and what we need. It speaks of our source of spiritual life. And it also speaks to our main purpose in our lives, to glorify him and bear fruit in relationship with him. I mean, that is, after all, what the purpose of a vine and a branch is. A vine to the branch is the purpose of fruit. What good is a branch of a vine if it's not producing fruit? For example, it's kind of fairly useless, a vine would be, or a branch of a vine, for building. Not a very good wood for building. Really, it's kind of useless when it comes to fuel, because it's not a hard wood and it's not going to burn very long. Really, the only purpose of the vine with the branches is to bear fruit. This is very prominent in this passage. In fact, this should be something on all of our hearts. I want to be more fruitful. I sometimes see that fruit, and sometimes I'm not seeing a whole lot of fruit in my life, and that makes me even wonder, am I his? Well, he's going to clarify some of that, because he's going to speak about the need here. As he goes on to say, "Every branch in me that does not bear fruit, he takes away, and every branch that bears fruit, he prunes that it may bear more fruit." Keep in mind, the taking away and the pruning are still related to branches in him. So taking away doesn't necessarily imply, even though he uses the illustration later, that they're cut off and they're burned as if they're worthless. Well, in this side of eternity, they would be. But the reality is, this is still a branch in him. Some no fruit, and some fruit in which need to have more fruit. So the Lord is very involved. Now, keep in mind, you know, what if you have two types of branches, a dead branch or a branch that's not bearing much fruit, the need is pruning. Because Otherwise, have you ever seen those trees with the sucker branches, you know, on a fruit tree? And they're branches that kind of come up and they get big, and they could actually be huge branches, but they don't really produce any fruit. They just waste valuable resources, harbor bugs, and block the sunlight, and actually hinder the fruitfulness. A wise tree trimmer or pruner will know what parts to prune. You don't want me pruning a tree because I'm going to butcher it. I won't know what to prune. But a wise vine dresser would know what to prune, what is fruitful, what isn't. In fact, only the Lord can really deal with this, because you get a picture here of God's correction, training, discipline when needed, but also encouragement, encouraging the vines in a certain area. This is the Lord's work in our lives. But his whole work, as painful as it can be at times, is ultimately for our good. We have the same thing in mind. He wants you to be fruitful, and we want to be fruitful. We're on the same page. Though sometimes I have felt God is a little hard, and he's, you know, why is he doing this, and why did he let this happen to me? You know, the reality is God uses all of these things. But he alone can judge between what is a young vine, a sucker branch, or even a dead one. If someone is just totally not letting the life of God come through them, only the Lord can judge. And this is why we could look at a life and we could go, wow, I see no fruit. I've made the mistake in the past of making the comment and very tritely saying, you know, we're not called to be judges, but we are called to be fruit inspectors. And I had to think about that for a moment. And in reality, it would be really hard to judge whether something was alive or not before it's, or going to produce fruit before the time. You know, only the Lord knows. He only knows our hearts. So we couldn't judge that. In other words, you might see a young believer that's immature and it doesn't look like there's much fruit. You might see a more mature believer with a lot more fruit. They're still both alive in God, even though one does not appear. So again, we can't make that judgment call. In fact, even if it were the situation, it's true that there are those among any group of people that are Christians who are not his. And there are believers, there are make-believers. God only can judge that. We're never even called to try to play that game, because I'll tell you why. Jesus used the illustration of, you know, he sowed his seed in the garden and then someone came along, an enemy came and sowed tares, which is like it looks like wheat. And you can't really tell the difference in the beginning. But in the end, the wheat will have the fruit. And the tares won't. And he even told his disciples in that parable, don't try to pick out the tares, because you're going to uproot some wheat in the process. You know, let it grow till harvest time, and then the Lord will harvest it. So ultimately, you know, he's the one that's in charge of this. Our Father is the vine dresser. And the status of the branch before the vine is simply this. This is why we know he's speaking to his disciples. He said, verse 3, you are already clean because of the word which I have spoken to you. To Peter, you know, when he was washing his feet and Peter first protested, no, don't wash my feet. You know, like, you're too great for that. Jesus said, if I don't wash your feet, you'll have no part of me. And then Peter says, then give me a whole bath, you know. And the Lord says, no, he who is clean only needs to have his feet washed. And he was referring to a great picture for all of us. Though we are clean in the Lord when we believed in the Lord Jesus Christ, we also can get dirty feet in this world. And we need to help each other with that. Not sit around looking down our religious noses at others who are struggling or going through trials, or maybe even not trusting the Lord with things, or maybe sinning in ways. We need to love them enough to confront that sin, but with an encouraging word. Hey, there's a better way.
1: 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Well, let's hand things back over to Pastor Lloyd, shall we, for part two of today's message called Abiding in Christ.
0: You know, I'll tell you, I thank God for the people in my life the Lord put as a young Christian that helped mentor me, helped encourage me, get me in the Word and challenge me. At the same time, when I'd start condemning myself about my struggles, they'd come alongside and help me. And then when I didn't see things in my life, they were faithful to point them out, as painful as that was. It's a relationship. Now, Jesus makes a very important point here. Besides being the true vine, he says in verse 5, I am the vine, you are the branches. He who abides in me and I in him bears much fruit, for without me you can do nothing. Do you believe that? I can do something, can't I? Well, of course, but nothing that's going to truly bring forth fruit. There's only one way to bring forth true fruit from the Spirit is to be connected to the vine. So he says, abide in me and I in you, as the branch cannot bear fruit of itself unless it abides in the vine, neither can you unless you abide in me. So he's saying the same thing, the same different way. You can't do anything apart from me. Now the question comes up about this pruning. Pruned or cast out? Verse 6 troubles believers sometimes when they read it. If anyone does not abide in me, he's cast out as a branch and is withered, and they gather them and throw them into the fire, and they are burned. Certainly the language here would indicate a permanent removal and worthless and nothing there. Is this referring to fake Christians like the tares? Is this referring to one-time Christians who have backslidden and now they've lost their salvation? Or is this referring to Christians whose aspects of their lives are so cut off from the vine that they can produce no more fruit and, well, a premature removal from this earth? That certainly would fit in regard to some of the illustrations in 1 Corinthians and even 1 John, where he says there's a sin unto death and there's a sin that does not lead to death. But there is a sin unto death. That is, when you have closed off any opportunity for the Lord to work through you, then the Lord may just bring you home. I really believe that God is merciful. When you believe in Jesus, you're his. But here's the problem. If you don't abide, if you're not experiencing his fruit through you, what a miserable journey. My burden is not only to see people come to the faith in Jesus that they might be saved, but even very significant to me, as a pastor teacher, one of my biggest burdens, an evangelist is going to be most concerned about, hey, bringing them into the kingdom. But I see a little bit differently. Yes, that's true. But it's equally true that that Christian grows, because that life in you is going to produce a lot of fruit, which will have a huge impact on many other people's souls. Do you realize the impact you can have when you are flowing with the work of the Lord, letting his power flow through you, not trusting in yourself? On Christ, the solid rock, I stand. And letting him work through you. So that's why he's speaking about abiding. But in order for us to get a better picture, the Lord actually gives us at least the first of the illustrations that make sense with this abiding. I mean, just what is abiding? Okay, I'm connected, but how does that work? What does that mean? Verse 7 answers the first part of this. He says, if you abide in me and my words abide in you, you'll ask what you desire and it shall be done for you. First thing that's quite amazing is that abiding seems to be a synonymous with abiding in his words, which makes total sense because God's word is magnified above all his name. I mean, how can you have a relationship, right, unless you have communication? God has communicated to us. He has spoken to us, his word. And when you continue in that word, when you continue in his word, you know the truth, and the truth sets you free. When you continue in his word and let the word of Christ richly dwell in you in all wisdom and teaching, admonishing each other in psalms and hymns and spiritual songs, whatever you do in word or deed, doing all in the name of Christ, see, his word is having an impact on you. It's kind of like you're getting to know him so well that the relationship, listen, try having a relationship with somebody and you don't have any communication. It's not going to happen. Sometimes marriages even break down in communication. And they're not communicating. They're not talking. They're not sharing. And maybe they've been hurt one too many times and now they've closed up. Maybe they've been in an abusive relationship. And somebody's domineering over it instead of a give and take, which is a relationship. When it comes to our walk with God and being clean because of his word, we have been born again because of the blood of Jesus Christ and believing in what he's done for us. Whether we enjoy that experience is a matter of getting to know him more. And what happens is, in fact, the Bible says this a number of times, you know, this outcome of this abiding, notice what he says, you'll ask what you desire and it shall be done for you. What's your reading of that? You know, I first read this as a Christian. It means I can ask whatever I want, you know. And the reality is there's two things here, is that you're abiding in his word. So his character, his nature, his life is becoming more apparent to you. And the more that becomes apparent, I must say, the rest of the world just fades away. Doesn't that bode true for you in a sense when we even gather in worship? We're singing, what a beautiful name, what a beautiful name. And singing of his attributes and his glory and his love. And it's like all of a sudden, all the concerns you have, all the worries, you know, what the bank's going to call and what are you going to do about this problem and this health issue and the doctor gave you some bad news. All that stuff seems to fade, doesn't it? In light of his power and glory. You're like, oh, thank you, Lord. As his words become more real to you, you're getting to know him. Your confidence in him is so powerful. It's so strong. And the wild thing is, what he expresses here is whatever you desire. Now, I can say this, when you have your eyes on him, your desires, your wants are altered. It reminds me of something that, you know, one of the church fathers said, love God and do whatever you want. Now, some read that as, love God and it doesn't matter what I do. That's not what he said. He says, love God and do whatever you want. What happens is when you love God, when you have encountered him to the degree where there is a relationship there, you wouldn't want to do things that would displease him. And when you do things that are displeasing to him, which you do, you hate that. Because there's a relationship. You've kind of like hindered communication and fellowship. So synonymous with abiding in his word, but there's other passages that actually bring to light more and more about this. Second of all, not just abiding in his word, but it's synonymous also with walking in the Spirit. Turn to Galatians chapter 3 for a moment. We're going to make a few comparisons that I think will be very helpful. Sometimes, you know, you have all these different expressions. Be filled with the Spirit, walk in the Spirit, abide in his words, abide in him. Well, Galatians kind of gives us a little more information. In chapter 5, verse 16, he says this. He said, I say then, walk in the Spirit, and you shall not fulfill the lusts of the flesh. So, think about walking in the Spirit, living by his Spirit, being filled with his Spirit. All a part of that, his work in you, his life through you. Same thing, you're abiding with the vine. And this is going to be seen in the results thereof come out to be the fruit of the Spirit. See, he describes the contrast between the lust of the flesh. That is, if we just have our own energy, what it devolves to is simply all revolving around self. How I feel, what I want, and it's not fulfilling. If I can grasp everything, my desires of this flesh, because this is where it leads. The works of the flesh, verse 19, are evident. Adultery. You know, that's like a lack of care for your wife or your husband. You're thinking of yourself more. Fornication, again, I'm not going to wait for God and his timing in relationship and marriage and commitment. I'm going to satisfy my lusts now. Uncleanness, lewdness, idolatry, I'm putting something else before God. Sorcery, the word is a pharmakia, actually, and it implies all manner of mind-altering substances or practices. Hatred, contentions, jealousies. This is the natural outflow of if my self is on the throne of my life, then I'm competing against all the other selves out there.
1: Yeah, that's pretty convicting, isn't it? 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
0: 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When everything's easy, I'm a danger to myself. 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So I think we need to step out in faith.
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2: There is a war going on. It is a spiritual war. A war between truth and lies. Only one thing cuts through all lies and opinions. It is God's Word. It is God's Sword.
3: 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We'll pick up in Acts chapter 17, verse 17. 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
4: He begins. He's only going to get as far as his introduction when he finally gets the chance to address these people, these Epicureans and Stoics. So they're philosophers. They're real philosophical. So also some of the Epicurean and Stoic philosophers were conversing with him in verse 18. Some of them are saying, what would this idle babbler wish to say? How incredibly patronizing, this idle babbler. What is the nonsense is coming from this idle babbler? We must hear it. Others, well, he seemed to be a proclaimer of strange deities. Dude, if you knew anything about the deities that these people had come to believe in and embrace, you would marvel that they think that Yahweh is a strange deity. He's certainly strange to them. He's unknown to them. He seems to be a proclaimer of strange deities.

because he was proclaiming the good news of Jesus and the resurrection. So you see that he was doing the resurrection even before he gets up on Mars Hill. The resurrection, the death and resurrection of Jesus Christ was at the core of everything he has to say to them. All right, so they're hearing that. So verse 19, they took him and they brought him to the Areopagus. So there's a real, let's put it this way, there's a real smack club. The Areopagus, saying, may we know what this new teaching is which you are speaking. For you're bringing some strange things to our ears. So, we want to know what these things mean. In parentheses, Luke goes, now all the Athenians and strangers visiting there used to spend their time in nothing other than telling or hearing something newer. Restless. They always want something newer. Now, the origin of our English word, the news. What's the news? Do you have any news? Let's go watch the news. Is this. It's new information. Well, that's news. New information. They're just looking for something new. They don't even care about true. All they care about is, it new? I'm so bored. Is there anything new? And so they're like, oh, we've got new. We found new. Oh. And they're all happy, all excited. They call the whole weird club together. Verse 22, so Paul stood in the midst of the Areopagus. He said, men of Athens, I observe that you are very religious in all respects. You might translate the word religious to superstitious. Some translators do. You're thorough. I'll give you that. He's like, you are very religious in all respects. For while I was passing through and examining the objects of your worship, I found an altar. I picture this, almost a chuckle. I found an altar. This one particular altar with this inscription, to an unknown God. Somebody somewhere took the initiative to make an altar to the one we must have missed, or any of the gods we've missed, the gods that we're unaware of, an unknown God. Therefore, what you worship in ignorance, this I proclaim to you. I've come to talk to you about the God that you do not know. Now, I know that you've probably heard me say this a few thousand times, but the modernist, hip and cool, rainbow flag-wearing skinny jeans preacher, would just find common ground and go, okay, you guys, you call him Zeus? We call him Yahweh, and we know him as Yahweh, whatever, whatever. Your concept, okay, let's start there. Let's start right there and have a conversation. You call him Zeus. We believe his name is Yahweh. Isn't that awesome? Paul goes, no, I'm here. You guys believe in one God of the gods. You call him Zeus. He's not true. Do you understand his saying, I've come to proclaim to you the God that you do not know. You are acquainted with your Zeus. But there's the true and living God you don't know. I am sure that he didn't have that tone that I have. I'm sure he was being scholarly and reasonable, and I will remind you that he's not an impressive guy to look at. At this point, he's all dinged up. And he's got damage. And he's got to get this across to him. It's not him, and it's not his coolness. His presentation is, it's smart. It's really smart. He goes, you've dedicated a shrine. You got an altar to the God you don't know. That's the one I have come to proclaim to you, the God who made the world and all things in it. That is not a God you know. Do you realize, listen, I'm telling you, this is bold. You want something new? I got you new for you. The God that made everything, you don't know him. He is the one who made the world and all things in it.
Since he is Lord of heaven and earth, and he doesn't dwell in temples made with hands, nor is he served by human hands as though he needed anything. That is really quite offensive to the foolish concept of God that these guys have. Because the gods that they are always trying to buy off and please, they're pretty needy. They need, and they exploit the humans for the need. And he informs them, the God who made everything, he doesn't need anything. There's one God who made it all, and he doesn't fit in a temple. I go on that. I do that. That wasn't what he was doing. But he was actually doing it with great violence to their belief system with his, no doubt, intelligent, reasonable presentation. But the first thing he says is, A, you don't know him. B, he made everything. Everything. C, he doesn't dwell in temples. He doesn't live in houses that you build for him. And fourth, D, he doesn't need anything from you. He doesn't need a single thing. What a concept. And look at this. He ain't done. As though he needed anything, since he himself gives to all people life and breath and all things. And he made from one man every nation of mankind to inhabit all the face of the earth, having determined their appointed times and the boundaries of their habitation. He's been involved with humanity. He made us of one blood, King James Version. He made from one man. He made us from one. From one. King James Version adds the word blood. Here it is man. He made from one man every nation of mankind. And he determined their appointed times and the boundaries of their habitation. Oh man, you guys, I don't know anybody in my life that I've ever heard preach more powerfully this passage than Bishop E.W. Jackson, a friend of mine. We've shared a platform around the country preaching to pastors, and he is a fiery, older black man, even older than me. And he is rowdy. When he gets on this subject, he goes, I'll tell you what, your parents may have come over here on the Mayflower. My parents might have come over here on slave ships, but we're all in the same boat now. And he'd always do this. And he appointed the times. I am where I am. I am an American because God set it up. That's what he says. If I get that man here to preach, I will. I've tried. This revelation, God is involved. He made us. He determined the appointed times and the boundaries of their habitation. Why? Paul says in verse 27 that they would seek God. That they would seek God. What is the purpose of God creating us? That we might seek him. That they would seek God, and perhaps they might grope for him and find him, though he is not far from each one of us. He's not far. Seeking, groping, that's what you do when you can't see. God's intention that we should be those who think of him, look for him. And he quotes from poets. He says things like he himself gives to all people, life and breath and all things. In verse 28, for in him we live and move and exist, even as some of your own poets have said, for we also are his offspring. They attribute these quotes, which Paul will also use again in Titus, to a couple of different poets. One, Epimenides. I always say it wrong. Epimenides. Sounds needy. Epimenides and one Aratus. But both of those poets were centuries before Paul. Their work is well known through classical Greek and Roman culture, Greco-Roman. Everybody's heard of them. It's like quoting from, Bob Dylan or some, there's another poet that is as awesome as Dylan, in my opinion. Everybody knows it.
I mean, you could today say, if you were talking to a Jewish audience, you could say, as one of your own poets have said, it may be the devil or it may be the Lord, but you got to serve somebody. Dylan, where's Offspring? We are the offspring of God. Being then the offspring of God, we are not to suppose that the divine nature is like gold or silver or stone, an image formed by the craft and thought of man. So if we are the offspring of God, we are spiritual beings, we should not look at a rock and think, yeah, that's our daddy. What are you kidding? He's like, no, we are the offspring of God. So we shouldn't be looking at stones or metals, pictures and images, or anything that's formed by the craft and thought of man. So he's already said the God. All right, let's review. A, you don't know him. B, he made everything. C, he doesn't dwell in temples. D, he doesn't need anything. And then he gives him this big E, this big point. You can't depict him. You can't carve him. You can't cast him. Not out of metal, not carve him out of stone or wood or anything else. The craft and thought of man cannot fashion him. So he's upsetting a lot of things up there on Mars Hill. This is very daring. And this is just his introduction. His introduction is so massively offensive. When you really stop and think about it, he is challenging all their notions about a bunch of different gods, and they all got little jurisdictions, and they're needy, and you got to build them a house. If you treat them right, they'll stay there in their house, and you can look at a statue and pray to the statue, and it's kind of like praying directly to them. It's absolute foolishness, madness, and Paul's upsetting it all. He is the one who would say later, the weapons of our warfare are not carnal, but they are mighty, to the pulling down of strongholds, casting down of imaginations in every high thing that exalts itself against the knowledge of God, that is the true God. So you understand that this little dude, I don't know, I'm assuming he's little, and that's kind of a tradition, but I know he's dinged up, comes there like a wrecking ball, doing demolition to stupid thoughts about reality. I love Paul, man. He is awesome. He comes in there. He might as well have a hammer and just go right up and start smashing temples. He does something more profound. He smashes the temples, the little houses of cards that are in the hearts of the pagan. And then he says this in verse 30, therefore, having overlooked the times of ignorance, God is now commanding men that everyone everywhere should repent. You know what repent means? In case it's new, it's change your mind. Change your mind. Metanoia, change what you know. Change your mind. You know you're wrong. The prophet John the Baptist going, repent! He wasn't just saying, change your behavior. He was saying, change your mind, for he's coming. Kingdom of God is at hand. Change your mind. Son of God said the same thing. Now, with a change of mind comes a change of direction, comes a change of course. True. But we think of repentance as a change of direction, a 180. It's associated with it, but it happens first. Inside. You got to first admit you're wrong. You're going the wrong way. Man. Surely, I don't know. Surely somebody in this room besides Jeanette has gotten on I-95 and gone an hour in the wrong direction. Surely somebody here, before realizing it. And maybe you were lost in conversation, because it all looked kind of the same. And you know, poor girl, she comes from a place where, you know, there's beach over here and there's mountains over there. So you kind of always know you're north. She doesn't actually know north, south, east or west. She just knows beach, mountain. Okay, I'm going the wrong right direction if the mountains are over here on my left. Yeah. She got it figured out. We only got one highway. I brought the woman here. Like, we only got one. One. And she gets on the one and goes the wrong way. A long ways. But it does all kind of look the same. Somebody else told me that the other day.
Which one of you guys? Somebody told me, you don't have to make it public, but you can if you want to. Who was that? Somebody just the other day said they went all the way to, I don't know, they went all the way to Lincoln. Well, that's okay. You know, I'll let you off the hook. Me, I've never done that. Jim Hood and I were, first time I'd ever been up to Blueberry Mountain Bible Camp in Weld, Maine, which is, you know, on the other side of Wilton, you know where that is. It's kind of in the middle of nowhere, western mountains of Maine. And we could not find this place. Couldn't find it. Where in the world is this Blueberry Mountain Bible Camp? There's no signage, there's hardly anything. And we're on a back road. There's an old guy pulled over. I go, do you know where Blueberry Mountain Bible Camp is? I'm in the driver's seat. He goes, you're on the wrong road, ain't you? And I said, well, I don't know. Am I? You help me out a little bit. You're on the wrong road, ain't you? don't answer my question with a question. I'm looking for directions. You're on the wrong road, ain't you? I don't know. Turns out we were. But when you're finally, somebody brings you to your attention, you're going the wrong way. And you finally realize it. Before you ever turn the wheel, you change your mind. You go, I don't want to go this way. This is not the direction I said I'm going to go. This is not going to get me where I was trying to get. I'm going to turn around. But I'm going to do it, by golly. I'm going to find me an off-ramp. That's a lot of fun when you're going north on 95. Your next off-ramp is going to be a good 10 or 20 or more miles. Unless you're one of those, you see one of those little spots in the middle that says authorized vehicles only. And you go, I hereby authorize this vehicle. And I know we've done it. Authorized? Yes, I authorize it. You got to turn around. I remember one time Ron Miller said he was coming down from Millinocket, and he was coming along and he saw in his rearview mirror a Jeep not just go off and flip, but he just went just tumbling through the air. And he wanted to help. He thought, what am I going to do? Back up? No, that's not safe. He had to go a long ways. He's the whole time worried. He's speeding like crazy because he wants to get back there and help the guy get all the way down the road. Find a place to turn around. Come all the way back on 95. And there's a guy just sitting on a rock with a cigarette. What a shame. Intact. Because that's the cool thing about a Jeep. Do they flip? Yes. Well, sure they do. But they got roll cages. And if you just say buckle, then you'll be all right. All nerves. There's a guy like... One after the other. Unharmed, but shook up. But Ronnie talks about that. That it seemed eternal. It seemed like eternity. To get to somewhere. To get all the way back and check on that poor soul. But you'd be like that. If you've been in the rent cycle on a flipping Jeep. But repenting. This is the word that the Apostle Paul introduces on Mars Hill. To people who are all about philosophy and thought and mind, you go, hey, guess what? God, the true and living God that you don't know, that does not live in temples, that does not need anything and you can't depict that God, he is commanding all men everywhere to repent. All men everywhere. So who's supposed to repent, you guys, according to Paul? All men everywhere. Not women? No, all people. All of the descendants of Adam everywhere. This is not a regional thing. It's not local, not regional. It is the Creator himself calling to his created. It's like, this is Paul going, God overlooked, God has been patient. He has overlooked all of our pagan history. But he is now, commanding, not suggesting, not inviting, he's commanding. He's like, I got a command to pass on to you. It's from the Creator. Everybody, everywhere, repent. I like it.
And then he says, because he has fixed a day. Now chew on this one for a second. Because he has fixed a day in which he will judge the world in righteousness through a man. God has fixed a day. He set this up. There's a day, we don't know when it is, but it's fixed. He's going to judge the world by a man, through a man, specific man whom he determined, having furnished proof to all by raising him from the dead. So the one who's going to judge all of humanity has been validated by dying and rising back to life. This concept to the Stoics of a body dying and rising? Oh, then God wouldn't have any reason to raise someone from the dead because bodies are to be discarded in their thinking. It rocked everything. They couldn't handle it. He gets only as far as to begin to speak of this one man. I like the LSB has capitalized the M through a man, not just any man. A man whom he determined. A man that he furnished proof of by raising him from the dead. Verse 32. Now when they heard about the resurrection of the dead, some began to sneer. But others said, we shall hear you again concerning this. The procrastinator and the mocker, both. They ended, they get the old vaudeville hook out, yank him off the stage. That's it. Meeting adjourned. Resurrection of the dead. Well, we shall hear you again. We shall hear you at a more opportune time, as if there is one. Can I remind you that back in verse 30, Paul said God is now commanding all men everywhere. Now commanding man that everyone everywhere should repent. And they said, all right, some other time. We shall hear you again concerning this. In verse 33, in this way, Paul went out of their midst. But, and there's a good conjunction here, but some men joined him and believed, among whom also were Dionysius the Areopagite. There had to be one among them who was known among them. He's the Areopagite.

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Our teacher here on Straight From the Heart is Senior Pastor Joe Foch. We're currently in the Old Testament going verse by verse through the book of Ruth. On today's broadcast, we'll continue our study beginning in chapter 1. Before we finish, I'll give you some additional information so you can contact us with any questions or comments. But first,

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1: Then she kissed them, and they lifted up their voice and wept. You can see the three of them there weeping together. It tells us several things. Even though Naomi didn't agree, possibly, with the decision of her son, she had endeared herself to these two young women. She had cared for them. She had been the best mother-in-law in the world. Because some women would have a party if their mother-in-law was moving to another country. Just the truth. These three are standing there weeping together, embracing one another. She had endeared herself. She was an amazing woman, Naomi. And they said unto her, surely we will return with thee unto thy people. And Naomi said, turn again, notice now, my daughters, she's owned them. Why will you go with me? Are there yet any more sons in my womb that they may be your husbands? The tradition was that if there was a living brother, that he then would take the wife of his brother to bear seed and so forth and provide a home. She says, are there, at my age, are there any more sons in my womb that they may be your husbands? Turn again, my daughters, go your way, for I am too old to have a husband. And if I should say I have hope, if I should have a husband also tonight and should bear sons, would you wait for them? Would you tarry for them till they were grown? Would you stay for them from having husbands? No, my daughters, for it grieveth me much for your sakes that the hand of the Lord is gone out against me. Now, I believe at this point her conscience is bothering her about having left Bethlehem in the first place. Her perceptions are wrong, you know. There is behind every, one author I read said, behind every divine frown, a loving divine smile, you know. God was not at all working against her. There was a plan that she could hardly dream of that was at work right at this moment. And look, the great thing, the thing I love about the Lord is he's not dependent upon you getting everything right. He's given us his word. You know, that should be our guide through this life. There are certain things that are not in the word. Lord, should I move to Texas? Let me see. That's in Hezekiah chapter 3, you know. It's not in there. So then we feel like, okay, it's like Marco Polo. I'm going to do this, Marco, and the Lord will say, Polo, you know, you're getting warm. That's not the way it is. He wants to communicate. He wants to speak. He wants to lead. The truth is, there is biblical truth that we should live in, should govern our lives. There are times when we make decisions, even with the best intention, and they may not exactly be what the Lord wants us to do. That doesn't mean he stands somebody where waiting for us going, shh, you know, oh, they'll be back. You know, you'll see. No, he superintends and he overrides and he guides us. If you've raised children, you know there's a vast difference between them being rebellious and defiant and them doing something. Maybe it isn't the exact thing you'd want them to do, but you know they're doing it trying to please you. There's no hardness there. And Naomi was wrong here. The hand of the Lord was not against her. It hadn't gone out against her. God was going to take all of these circumstances and work them. You'll hear by the time we get to this last chapter, if the Lord tarries, remarkable things. She says, the Lord's hand has gone out against me. And they lifted up their voice again, and they wept again. And Orpah kissed her mother-in-law. She kissed Naomi, and then she goes. She leaves to go back to her father's house. And you can imagine what it was for them to let go of each other at that moment as she goes. But Ruth clave unto her, unto Naomi. So Orpah at this point in time makes the decision. It's practical. She evidently not a believer. She makes the choice, walking away from something that Ruth has taken hold of. For the sake of practicality and temporal gain. Many people, that's where they turn away from the Lord. They get close enough to where they perceive, you know, to take a step forward now and trust the Lord might mean this. It might mean relinquishing. It might mean giving the steering wheel to Him. It might mean, you know, I'm in this situation right now where to step forward and to follow Him may be to leave behind, you know, some worldly hope that I have. And that's exactly what Oprah did at this point in time. She walked away from something that eternity will have to speak of. But Ruth, it says, clave to Naomi. And she said, behold, thy sister-in-law is gone back, notice this, to her people, and notice, unto her gods. Return thou after thy sister-in-law. And Ruth now comes out with one of the most famous sayings in the history of mankind. It is one of the most beautiful short set of prose ever written under the sun in human history, and every scholar, saved and unsaved, agrees. There is not a wasted syllable. The whole thing is so full and so poignant. Ruth says to Naomi, entreat me not to leave thee, or to return from following after thee. For whither thou goest, I will go. And whither thou lodgest, I will lodge. Thy people shall be my people, and thy God, my God. And where thou diest, I will die. And there will I be buried. And the Lord, notice Jehovah, she takes an oath at the end of this. The Lord Jehovah, do so to me and more also, if anything but death part thee and me. Your hope is my hope. She said some incredible things here. Naomi said, go back to your people and to your gods. She said, no, your people will be my people. Your God will be my God. She responds to that. Because I believe that she has watched Naomi closely. Naomi has lost a husband, and when Ruth still had Mahlon, she watched. And she watched her mother-in-law. She no doubt watched her pray in the morning. She watched her walk alone, weeping. She listened to what came out of her mouth. She heard something vastly different than the immoral gods of Moab. I believe that as her own husband died and she felt the pain of being a widow, and she watched Naomi, Naomi spoke volumes to her about a hope that she had, that Ruth did not have and that Oprah did not have. And I believe that Ruth embraced that. I believe Ruth somewhere experiences what we might call conversion. I believe Ruth walked alone somewhere and said, if you are there, the God of Naomi, if you will be my God, if you will give me hope, if you will speak to my heart. Somewhere in the process, she took hold of that. And listen, somehow, you know, one author said, God speaks to us in our laughter, but He screams at us in our sorrow. F.W. Borum said that we make our decisions and then they turn around and make us. We make our decisions and then they turn around and they make us. And Ruth here has made a decision. What I see in you is more valuable than staying in this land. What I see in you right now is more than I ever had in my homeland. What I see of your faith and your God reflected in your eyes is something that I long for. And beautifully, she says to her, entreat me not to leave thee, nor to return from following after thee. For whither thou goest, I will go. And whither thou lodgest, I will lodge. Thy people shall be my people, and thy God, my God. Where thou diest, will I die, and there will I be buried. No fear, no hesitation. And the Lord, Jehovah, she uses his name here, the covenant-keeping God, do so to me and more also, if anything but death, Naomi, ever part thee and me. What an interesting picture. And when she saw, now Naomi, that she was steadfastly minded, she had set her mind to go with her, then she left off speaking unto her. And I believe that Naomi also saw something in Ruth. And she knew the both daughter-in-laws very well. And I think she knew something real was cooking there. Verse 19, so they too went until they came to Bethlehem. Sounds easy, doesn't it? So they too went. It's not telling us that this is a 60-mile walk. This is probably 4 days. They're going from, if they're in the highlands of Moab, they're descending about over 4,000 feet down to the Dead Sea area, down to the Jordan River. And then they're ascending over 3,000 feet to come up to the area of Bethlehem. Now, this is a huge descent and a huge ascent. But what was their conversation like as they walked? They were prey to robbers. They were trusting the Lord in this time. What was their discussions of faith? You know, I believe that Ruth and Naomi are realizing at this point in time there's all kinds of famines. And some of them are worse than the famine of bread. What do we have left now? A family of the most practical things. There's all kinds of famines that can come to us. And I think in some ways, Naomi is struggling with the love of the Lord, something she probably had felt her whole life. And now there's kind of a famine there. Lord, are you doing this to me because I've done wrong? Is this you dealing with me harshly because we should have never been in Moab in the first place? They're realizing that in life there's all kinds of descents and there's all kinds of ascending. There's lots of ups and downs. And what a 4-day journey this would have been. And I would love to have listened in on these two. You know, because if it was me and my son, we can walk 4 days without talking. We'd be happy as a lark, right next to each other. But I watch one of my daughters and my wife, they're walking, they just don't stop talking. This would have been a whole MP3 set to get this conversation down. Imagine. But I would love to have listened to it. And these two gals walking with each other. So it just says simply, but this is days here. So they too went until they came to Bethlehem. And it came to pass when they were come to Bethlehem that all of the city, now it isn't a big city in those days, but all of the city was moved about them because you could see them coming from a distance. And they said, is this Naomi? Now evidently she's worn from grief, and I've seen people age terribly from grief, from sorrow. She was worn, no doubt. And the question is this Naomi? They hadn't seen her for over 10 years. And she said unto them, call me not Naomi, pleasant, but call me Mara, which is bitter. For the Almighty El Shaddai hath dealt very bitterly with me. Now, she doesn't use Jehovah here. She uses the Almighty. And she has this concept of we did what was wrong. We went in the wrong direction. We did things we should have done. And he's Almighty. And he has dealt bitterly with me. Don't call me Naomi. Call me Mara. The center, kind of the whole study here. Look, I went out full. And the Lord brought me home empty. Why then call ye me Naomi, pleasant, seeing the Lord hath testified against me, and the Almighty

hath afflicted me. Coming home, no doubt, is intensifying the grief to familiar territory, maybe to where the place they had gotten married, her and Elimelech, to where the boys had been born, you know. Do you see what's happened here? She said, we went out full, and I've returned empty. That was not at all the perspective they had. When they left to go to Moab, their perspective was, we're leaving empty. There's nothing left. There's famine. There's nothing. Our material gain, our land, there's no crops growing. Their perspective was that they were leaving empty. And now she stands there without a husband, without her sons. And she said, we left full. We just didn't know it. We just didn't know it. And now we've come home empty. My encouragement to you would be, let me tell you something. We are on a pilgrimage and we are passing through this place. You just got here and you ain't staying long. And if you have a family, you have a wife or a husband that's a believer, you have kids, you are full. Are they perfect? No, they're sinners saved by grace, just like the person in the mirror in your house. And wives, your husband wasn't meant to satisfy everything in your life. In John's Gospel, chapter 4, we see the woman at the well, and she's empty. She's still thirsty. Jesus perceives it. I'll give you something to drink, and when you drink of it, you'll never thirst again. Go get your husband. I don't have one. You're right. You don't have a husband. You've had five, and the guy you're living with now ain't your husband. You know, you would think after five, you realize this ain't really what I'm looking for either. Should have stayed with the first one. Because now she's come to Jesus, and he says, I'm going to give you something that is going to satisfy you. And the other thing he's saying is no human man was meant to satisfy the deepest craving in your life, which is for God. Husbands, your wife is a gift. You have a believing wife. You better count your blessings. Because I can tell you, anytime you want, story after story after story of those who thought they were empty until everything was gone and realized I was full. I was full. I had a home. I had a marriage. I had kids. We were full.

0: And now we're empty. That's when reality bites. Thank goodness for your family. God's given you kids, great. Kids are crazy. I raised four of them. I loved it. And grandkids, oh, man, what a delight. Listen to what this first chapter is saying. We went out full. That's not why they went to Moab. They had lost perspective. They were in the promised land. They were in a place where, because God loves us, God chastens us. He deals with us. We can be in the place of blessing and things can dry up around us. There's more than one kind of drought, and God can be doing that deliberately to get our attention and to have us look at something and see something. And that's where they were. He was not going to forsake his people, and he never does. But they left, and their perspective was, we had nothing. That's why we left. Now, with everything gone, God has so changed her perspective, and she says, we went out full. Man, that wasn't how they felt. We went out full. And the Lord hath brought me home again empty. Who cares about bread? Who cares about the field? Who cares about income? I had my husband. I had my kids. I had everything. And the Lord has brought me again empty. Why then call ye me Naomi, seeing that the Lord, he's testified against me? The Almighty hath afflicted me. That's in her perspective. Whatever truth there might be in that, you know, God dealing with us, as believers, we know that he chastens us, and the chastening of the Lord is not pleasant, but it yields the peaceable fruit of righteousness. David, in Psalm 119, would say, before I was afflicted, I went astray. But now have I kept thy word. It is good for me that I have been afflicted. It's past tense now, he's looking back. That I might learn thy statutes. I know, O Lord, that thy judgments are right, and that thou in faithfulness hast afflicted me. Lord, it woke me up. It made me lift up my head again. It produced fruit in my life. It brought things back into perspective. That's not where Naomi is in our first chapter. Where she has come to is realizing, bad move, step one. I shouldn't have done that. I had everything. I wish we were back here with my husband, my sons, and maybe we wouldn't have any money, maybe we'd be scraping by, but we had everything. Now she realizes that at this point in time, and she's here brokenhearted, alone. Little does she know what God has done with Ruth by her side. So Naomi returned, and Ruth, the Moabitess, her daughter-in-law, with her, which returned out of the country of Moab, and they came to Bethlehem in the beginning of the barley harvest. Things are green again, and things are lush. Beginning of the barley harvest, April, May. No doubt shortly after Passover. We don't know during those days if it was kept, what happened. But something had happened to where God was now blessing his people again. There had been one of those eras of repentance. Perhaps one of the judges had turned away. One of the early judges had turned away, perhaps in Ehud, perhaps Othniel. Perhaps it was one of those periods where things had turned back. And there's bread again in Bethlehem, in the house of bread. My encouragement to you would be, look, whatever's happening around us, we can get very discouraged looking at the world that we live in today. I can. But there is God's unfolding plan of redemption around us everywhere. And if you pray, you'll see it in the news. You'll see it around you in church. You'll see it in the sanctuary. You'll see it. There is a stirring. God's plan of redemption is quietly, steadily unfolding around us by the day, by the hour, by the moment. And he's coming. Christ is coming. The kinsman redeemer is on his way.
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3: I want to begin tonight with a contrast. The New Testament closes with a revelation, while the Old Testament ends with a nightmare. Zedekiah was one of the last kings of Judah. 2 Kings chapter 25 tells his story. You remember Zedekiah, he had sinned against God and he had angered the enemy that God had raised up against him. Babylon was God's tool of judgment on Zedekiah's kingdom. And when the invaders breached the walls of Jerusalem, Zedekiah tried to escape, but he didn't get far. He was captured near Jericho and he was chained in bronze fetters. You see, the Babylonians, they wanted to humiliate their defeated foe. They wanted to rub it in, make him an example. And so with Zedekiah standing there, the king of Babylon executed his sons. Can you imagine? Then with that horrific scene fresh in his mind, the king of Babylon took a hot poker and he plucked out Zedekiah's eyes. Thus, the last lingering image carved into the king's psyche, the last sight he saw before the lights went out for good, was the bloody slaughter of his own boys. This scarred Zedekiah. You can only imagine. The sight of his son squirming in agony was indelibly stamped on his soul. This is the kind of trauma from which a person never recovers. And yet Zedekiah's nightmare was no more earth-shattering, no more life-changing than John's revelation. The apostle, he's an old man. He's doing time on a rock island. As the last disciple standing, he's the only person on earth eligible to add to the canon of Scripture. And thus, just before John closes his eyes for the last time, God communicates to him a revelation. And it moves him emotionally and physically. John writes what he sees, then he sends it to the churches. God intends for Revelation, this book, to be the last lingering image burned into the collective psyche of his church. Zedekiah never shook his nightmare, and God wants the church to never take its eyes off of John's revelation. It will shape our souls. It will inspire our faith. Revelation is one of the few Bible books that begin with the title, verse 1, The Revelation of Jesus Christ. The Greek word translated revelation is the term apocalypse. In our culture, it's become synonymous with cataclysm and destruction and impending doom. But to the Greeks, it meant simply an unveiling or an uncovering. Imagine walking into the art gallery. And a sculpture by a famous artist lies there under a canvas. At the appropriate moment, the curator, he rips off the fabric, revealing the beauty and the genius of the sculptor's work. Well, this is the revelation. Jesus Christ is alive and well, but we don't see his excellence because he's hidden behind a heavy canvas that separates the spiritual realm from the tangible world. And yet here in Revelation, John is going to rip away that veil. He is going to reveal Jesus in all of his splendor. I like how Paul Mello translates the opening words of verse 1. He says, the official portrait of Jesus Christ. It reminds me of the official oil painting of the United States president. Did you know the tradition began in 1790?

But it was Gilbert Stuart who painted a worthy likeness. Well, when it comes to the official portrait of Jesus Christ, God got it right the very first time when he called on John, the disciple whom Jesus loved, to be its artist. Now remember, before we're done, John is going to paint a whole array of provocative details. We're going to talk about falling stars and beasts and hailstones and plagues and marks and the whore of Babylon. And we can get sidetracked by it all. It's important to remember the theme of this book. It is the revelation of Jesus Christ. This book is not about the Antichrist. It's about Jesus Christ. As one author puts it, the theme isn't 666. It's holy, holy, holy. You see, the point of Revelation is not just the unleashing of judgment. It's the unveiling of Jesus. And this is what God wants to permanently burn into our perspective. Well, John writes of the revelation of Jesus Christ, which God gave him to show his servants things which must shortly take place. Or in other words, here's what's next. Here's what's coming up on God's agenda. Now understand what John had already seen. He was Jesus' cousin, Mary's nephew. He and Jesus had grown up together. John was there when Jesus began his ministry. John saw Jesus walk on the water and multiply the lunch and heal a blind man and supernaturally locate the fish. You know, John writes in another place, that which was from the beginning, which we heard, which we have seen with our eyes, which we have looked upon and our hands have handled concerning the word of life. Jesus was the Word. He was the meaning of life. He was with God before time began. And then he took on flesh and blood and he came as a man. He revealed the Almighty's humility. And John witnessed this first revelation of Jesus. And of course, John was there when the Roman executioners nailed Jesus to a piece of wood. He was also there 3 days later when news came that the grave was empty. And for 40 days, John was there and spent time with the risen Christ. And John was there on the Mount of Olives when Jesus ascended back to heaven. He saw his Lord return to glory, victorious, an acceptable sacrifice, a faithful high priest. Yes, John was there for it all. And John did exactly what he was told. He and his fellow disciples, they went into all the world telling people about Jesus, what they'd seen and heard and touched and handled. But now John is alone. The other disciples are all dead. Jesus has been gone for 60 years. And John is wondering what's next. What's next for him? What's next for Christianity? You see, Jesus had come preaching the kingdom of heaven is at hand. John was there when Jesus launched this kingdom. And now it's running headlong into the kingdoms of man. Christians are being attacked by the Roman Empire. Emperor Nero had already crucified Peter and he had Paul beheaded. Others were on the chopping block as well. What's next for this kingdom? You see, this is why John needed a new revelation, a fresh perspective. He knows that Jesus is no longer a bloody corpse. His sacrificial work is finished. He's risen and ascended. But what's next? And the answer? The revelation. And Jesus sent and signified it by his angel to his servant John, who bore witness to the word of God and to the testimony of Jesus Christ to all things that he saw. Now notice Jesus sent and signified this message. Signify can mean, the word signify can mean to express by signs. This word has led some Bible teachers to see this book as a message encoded with signs and symbols. You see, when John received this prophecy, he was a prisoner of Rome. The Romans weren't too fond of manifestos that predicted the coming of kings and kingdoms that would threaten to usurp Roman rule. And thus, to avoid censorship, John's letter employed signs and symbols. You could call this book a cryptogram, a coded message. Its symbolism enabled it to slip past Roman security and yet still be understood by its Christian readers. And what better code to use than Old Testament symbols? We're going to find this book is chock with Old Testament

symbols. In fact, the key to interpreting the book of Revelation is to familiarize yourself with Hebrew idioms and imagery. Of the book's 404 verses, 278 quote Old Testament references. That's 70%. There's another 360 Old Testament inferences. It's been said the best commentary on the Bible is the Bible itself, and that's especially true with Revelation. Well, verse 3 attaches a special promise to this book. Blessed is he who reads and those who hear the words of this prophecy and keep those things which are written in it, for the time is near. You see, any attempt to read and obey this book will be met with a blessing. Though parts of Revelation are tough to interpret, God has always rewarded a sincere effort. You see, he wants this book especially to be branded on our hearts. It's what's next. John continues his introduction. John, to the seven churches which are in Asia, grace to you and peace. And here's the common New Testament greeting, grace and peace. But not only does John greet the members of these churches, so does the triune God. God the Father, the Holy Spirit, the Lord Jesus all issue a greeting. The revelation is from him who is and who was and who is to come. Realize, God doesn't just have lots of time. God dwells outside of time. He occupies the past, the present, and the future all at the same time. God sees the end from the beginning. Think of it. God was. Our God is the God of history. In fact, history is his story. But God also is. He is always in the moment. I love Psalm 46, verse 1. It calls him a very present help in trouble. And then God also is to come. His presence, his purpose, his power will fill up our future. A central theme of Revelation is the second coming of Christ. But understand, God is always coming. To a troubled marriage, he comes. To a heartbroken teenager, he comes. To a depressed housewife, he comes. To an out of work dad, he comes. To a believer struggling with doubts, he comes. To the rebel on the run, God comes. This is God's favorite posture. He's coming. And John also brings greetings from the Holy Spirit, from the seven spirits who are before his throne. Now, admittedly, this is difficult terminology. We know from the rest of Scripture that there's only one Holy Spirit. He's an individual. He's not seven different spirits. This seems to be a reference to the sevenfold ministry of the Holy Spirit. Isaiah 11, verse 2 gives us some insight here. It tells us how the Spirit empowered Jesus, and I quote, "The Spirit of the Lord shall rest upon him, the Spirit of wisdom and understanding, the Spirit of counsel and might, the Spirit of knowledge and of the fear of the Lord." Sevenfold ministry of the Holy Spirit. This is how the Holy Spirit works through us, the church. He supplies wisdom and understanding and counsel and might and knowledge and the fear of the Lord. He is the Spirit of the Lord. And last but not least, the readers of Revelation are greeted from Jesus Christ, the faithful witness. In all that Jesus did and said, he represented his Father faithfully. He is the faithful witness. Jesus is the truth teller. Hey, this was a true no-spin zone. Jesus gave it straight. He's the faithful witness. He always speaks the truth. Jesus is also the firstborn from the dead. Understand, his human body was first to undergo the metamorphosis that you and I will one day undergo. Paul describes it. This corruptible body must put on incorruption, and this mortal body must put on immortality. Jesus was first to escape decay. Now his resurrection gives the same hope to all his followers. Jesus is the truth teller. He's the grave robber, and he's the ultimate ruler. John calls him the ruler over the kings of the earth. And this was important to the believers in Asia who received this letter. At the time, Christianity was an oppressed minority.
And yet the revelation received by John and passed on to the churches was so convincing, those who read it knew that it was only a matter of time before the rulers of this world bowed before King Jesus, that he will ultimately reign. Oh, Jesus, he's the truth teller. He's the grave robber. He's the ultimate ruler. And he's also the soul lover and the sin washer. John writes in verse 5, to him who loved us. Jesus loved us at his first revelation, and he loves us now, and he'll love us forever. So much so, he washed us from our sins in his own blood. Notice Jesus didn't offer a proxy sacrifice as the Old Testament priest did. It wasn't the blood of a lamb or of a goat. He washed us from our sins in his own blood. And he has made us kings and priests to his God and Father. Notice Jesus is also the glory sharer and the priest maker. Our destiny is to rule with King Jesus. He'll end the long running revolt of Satan, and he'll strip the devil of all his authority, and then he'll share with us. And he'll make us priests as well as kings. There'll be a priestly caste in heaven for all eternity. The followers of Jesus, you and I, will enjoy unrivaled proximity and access to God. We'll be his priests. It's interesting, like the Holy Spirit, Jesus also has seven functions. He's the truth teller and the grave robber and the ultimate ruler and the soul lover and the sin washer and the glory sharer and the priest maker. And how should we respond? Oh, John shouts it out. To him be glory and dominion forever and ever. Amen. We should praise him. We should shout amen. It means I agree. When John thought it all through, he couldn't help himself. He shouted amen. I miss Anna's daddy. In a stiff Caucasian bred crowd like our own, Anna's daddy stood out. He wasn't really bashful at all. He wasn't afraid to express his approval. I'd be preaching and make a statement that he knew was true, and he'd shout, amen! The truth moved him. Oh, we all need to be moved by the truth. And one truth is certain. Jesus is not done moving. For John writes in verse 7, behold, he is coming with clouds, and every eye will see him, even they who pierced him. Jesus is coming back to this earth. Now, technically, there are two comings, two second comings of Jesus Christ. In 1 Thessalonians chapter 4, Jesus comes in the clouds for his church. It's a covert operation. The lost world won't know what hit them. Instantly, you and I, believers, will be gone. But here Jesus comes with clouds, and every eye will see him. This is an in-your-face coming. He'll also return to settle scores and judge all wickedness. And we're going to talk more about this later, but Jesus comes in the clouds at the rapture. But Jesus comes with the clouds when he surprises the world. And when he brings judgment to the earth, he'll come in the clouds for his church. He'll come to judge this earth with the clouds on the final day. He'll touch down on the Mount of Olives to end man's rebellion and to establish his own political kingdom. And notice the addendum in verse 7. Every eye will see him, even they who pierced him. And this refers to Zechariah 12 verse 10 and the Jews. It's a prophetic irony. In the end, the Jews will realize their mistake. You know, every eye will see him whom they have pierced. They'll realize they crucified their Savior. It'll hit them. They wounded their healer. And that's only one of the reactions on that final day. Since Jesus ascended to heaven, he's been sitting at God's right hand. He's finished his work of salvation, and his Spirit has been busy gathering in his church. But once the church is caught up, God's wrath will come down. A Christ-rejecting world will be punished. You know, today folks around us might mock this idea
but they won't escape it. I like what Vance Havner once wrote. He said, some of us get laughed at.

0: by the swivel chair experts in eschatology. But when God splits the skies and the stars fall and the moon turns to blood and men cry for rocks and mountains to fall on them, it's going to be pretty hard for some of us to keep from saying, I told you so. Jesus came to earth the first time to pardon, but he is coming a second time to punish. The Lamb of God was laid on the altar, but this Lamb is also the lion who will roar. It's a jungle out there. Because of man's sin and rebellion, the Garden of Eden is now overgrown and overrun with weeds and full of dangerous predators. But Jesus is still the King of the jungle. He will return. He'll flex his muscles and fulfill his will. It'll be an I told you so kind of day. Right now, the skeptics might scoff. If he's alive, where is he? But on that day, every eye will see him. Only then it'll be too late. And this is why John writes in verse 7, and all the tribes of the earth will mourn because of him. They'll mourn, but they were warned. They just never took heed. For many people, history will have an unhappy ending. John sighs himself, verse 7, even so, amen. And here Jesus interjects, I am the Alpha and the Omega, the beginning and the end, says the Lord. Alpha and Omega are the first and last letters in the Greek alphabet. Jesus is in essence saying, I am the A to Z. He is the beginning and he is the end, and he's all that's in between. And then Jesus takes that title that was earlier attributed to the Father. He takes it for himself. He is the one who is and who was and who is to come, the Almighty. Obviously, Jesus is making the claim to be God. He's equal to the Father. They hold the same exalted name and traits and attributes. Verse 9. Now I, John, both your brother and companion in the tribulation and kingdom and patience of Jesus Christ, was on the island that is called Patmos for the word of God and for the testimony of Jesus Christ. Around 90 AD, a second wave of persecution washed over the church. An emperor named Domitian decided to follow in Nero's footsteps. This time, John was arrested, and he was sentenced to be boiled alive in a vat of oil. But God had other plans for John. God intervened, and miraculously, John survived the ordeal. And since Domitian couldn't kill him, he had him banished to this rock island of Patmos. Patmos is an island in the Aegean Sea. It's 10 miles long by 6 miles wide by 15 miles off the coast of Turkey. It's barren, rocky, it's desolate. In the first century, it held a penal colony where Roman prisoners were sent to do hard labor. Patmos was the first century Alcatraz. Now understand, John is 90 plus years old. He's now frail and feeble. He has scars over most of his body, souvenirs he picked up from his brush of death in the boiling oil. And now he's pounding a hammer in a rock quarry. And John was not the only believer suffering under Domitian's reign of terror. All across the empire, Christians were being persecuted for the word of God and the testimony of Jesus. And it made John think. Remember, to this point, all John had seen was the first revelation of Jesus. The Son of God became a baby. He came to earth through the lowest door. I mean, deity in a diaper? I mean, could God have made himself more vulnerable than to come as an infant? John knew Jesus had experienced all of our human limitations. He was God, and yet he had laid aside its perks. And Jesus came as a servant. He could have thrown his weight around. He could have intimidated us into compliance. Instead, he overwhelmed us with grace. His mercy and his tenderness disarmed us. It slipped past our defenses, and our hearts were won by his love. And to bear our punishment, Jesus made himself defenseless. He laid his back bare to take our stripes. But now John has some stripes of his own. Ever seen a burn victim? Imagine John covered with scars. Oh, he's thankful that Jesus has won his heart, but who's going to win this war?
1: Thanks for tuning in to today's edition of Sandy Adams Radio. Our pastor and teacher, Sandy Adams, is coming to us from Calvary Chapel Stone Mountain in Atlanta, Georgia. Have you ever skipped to the end of a book to see how the story ends? That's what's happening when we read the book of Revelation. As Pastor Sandy leads us in this study, we're seeing just how the world as we know it will come to its end. But we don't need to grieve this world as it passes away, because it will be replaced by a new heaven and a new earth, a new world with God Himself sitting on the throne of it all. If you want to be part of this new kingdom that the Lord is establishing, all you have to do is accept His free gift of salvation and repent.

0: History tells us about the rise and fall of many powerful evil leaders. So who's the ultimate evil leader, the one the Bible calls the abomination of desolation in the book of Daniel? How will we recognize him? That's our focus today on Truth for Life as Alistair Begg continues our study in Daniel chapter 11.
1: Verses 21 to 35 were focused on the historical character Antiochus Epiphanes. We also try to help one another by pointing us in the direction of secular history so that we could see that what is prophesied here is actually recorded in secular records as having taken place. But now that we come to verse 36, we face a question that runs through all of the commentators.

And the question is, does verse 36 and this king still refer to Antiochus Epiphanes, who has been the focus of our attention for the last 15 verses? And if it doesn't, does it refer to someone else? And if it refers to someone else, to whom does it then refer? I take it that what is being pointed out is that it is introducing us to another person, to another king, indeed to another period of time. Now again, you're sensible people, you must examine the scriptures on your own. But I'm going to take it that from 36 on, we're introduced to some period of time between the days of Antiochus Epiphanes and the end of history as we know it. All right? So all the way along, we're going all the way to verse 35, and the prophecy is concerned with all these different things. And I'm suggesting to you that, and that there's disagreement over this, some say that verses 36 to 39 are still Antiochus. Some say that it is someone, it goes all over the place. But for me, I'm going to take it that what we have here is an indication of the very Antichrist who is the picture at the end of the age. Now, I say that because it is consistent with the way in which in verse 31 you have that phrase, that famous phrase, and they shall set up the abomination that makes desolate. This notion from 36 on is consistent with the way in which Jesus makes use of verse 31 from Daniel chapter 11 when he's speaking to his followers recorded in Mark 13 and in Matthew 24. This is Jesus in Matthew 24. So when you see the abomination of desolation spoken of by the prophet Daniel standing in the holy place, let the reader understand. And it's almost as if he recognizes that Daniel himself, who was the writer, didn't fully understand. So I'm suggesting to you that what we're going to take for the time being as the frame of reference is in keeping with what Jesus was saying himself. So I take it that verse 36, this king is not Antiochus. If it isn't, then who is it? Well, if you've done any of this kind of study in the past, you know that historically he has been identified as all kinds of people and things. So, for example, Calvin believed that this king was emblematic of the Roman Empire, not simply an individual, but an entity. Others throughout history have

said that this fits Muhammad. That's what they said, because the animosity and the vitriol leveled against the people of God was embodied in that kind of way. And of course, the reformers, Calvin, Luther, and the rest of them, said that it looked very, very, very much like the papacy as they looked at what was going on. Now, all of these things are part and parcel of people's attempts at saying, well, what do we have here in verses 36 to 39? If what we have is the embodiment, if you like, of evil opposition to God personified, then it's no surprise that various figures throughout history should have been viewed as fitting the description. So the prototype, if you like, as we said this morning in Antiochus Epiphanes, has then been re-represented throughout history. But eventually, it forms up in an individual. Here we have, says Alec Mattia, the eschatological personage of whom even Antiochus is but a pale reflection. Here we have the ultimate rebel, the Antichrist, the man of sin. And what is then described in the verses that follow tie in with that designation. Now, we're not going to work our way through it painstakingly, but just notice what we're told of this king. First of all, he will do as he wills. He will do as he pleases. In other words, complete autonomy, complete self-absorption. Now, this picture is not new to us because we've seen, if you like, charcoal sketches of this kind of thing as we've gone through Daniel already. All of these things, if you like, pointing forward to this final picture. He will exalt himself. He will magnify himself above every god. Now, this is one of the reasons I don't think it's Antiochus, because Antiochus, as much as he had a fat head and put his picture on his coinage, nevertheless, he still worshipped Zeus. And he was concerned that others in his kingdom did the same thing. This character has no concern for any other god himself. He is, if you like, God. And he will speak astonishing things against the God of gods. But you will notice that he will only prosper until the indignation or the wrath is accomplished, for what is decreed shall be done. And that again, as we saw this morning, is just one of these little hints in the text to remind the reader that God is sovereign over these things. The lie, if you like, and the pursuit of the lie, it takes on monstrous dimensions. What is the lie? Well, it's the lie of the devil in Genesis 3. Now, the only reason that God has told you this about this tree is because he knows that you will be like God. You don't have to listen to him. And the great appeal of that is an appeal which runs throughout all of history, and each of us has a temptation to megalomania to our own degree and in our own little context. And here, in this moment of great animosity, this character is revealed. He shall pay no attention to the gods of his fathers or to the one beloved by women. In other words, he's the greatest. He combines blasphemy with inhumanity. And they are revealed in this horrible figure. It's no surprise, is it, that this kind of notion that has run throughout Daniel has been described in beastly-like activity. The individual has often been described as a beast, whatever that beast might be. And here, in the blasphemy of the person and in the inhumanity of the person and in the magnifying of himself, you find these things. Then we're told that he will honor the god of fortresses instead of these. In other words, power and might and control are his great deifying feature. Warfare and political favors combine in order to draw people around himself. And he will then deal in this realm. And those who are prepared to acknowledge him, verse 39, he will load up with honor. It made me think of certain political figures in the 20th century whom everybody described as very, very nice.

if you ever met them. They're tremendously nice, very nice. Never met anybody who didn't like them, didn't meet anybody, even if they were politically opposed to them. It's amazing the power of flattery. It's amazing. And this evil empire is not simply identified by an animosity that comes at you with all of the intentions of aggravation, but actually may be sustained and developed, making rulers over many and divvying up the prizes for a price that he will charge. Then we come to verse 40, and at the time of the end. Now this phrase again, as you go back through your text, you will find it. I take it that it refers to the last period before the end of time, at the time of the end. The last period before the end of time, before the end of history as we know it. I find that a very difficult thing to get my head around. I find it a perplexing notion, the idea that there will be an end to history as we know it, that it will come to an end. Because you don't think of things really coming to an end. You think of your life eventually coming to an end. But history itself as we know it being wrapped up. That God will eventually intervene as he's done before and will bring everything to a complete denouement. Now, this is where it gets really, really hard for me, and I'll just tell you this and then illustrate it for you. At the time of the end, the king of the south shall attack him, but the king of the north shall rush upon him like a whirlwind. What is this? And with chariots and horsemen and with many ships. Well, if we're going to read this literalistically, right? Literalistically, not just literally, but literalistically, then we have to face the fact that chariots and horsemen and ships will be the weapons of conflict in the last days, right? So that although we now are dealing in weapons of mass destruction, although the idea of the end of the age is conceived of, and understandably so in our minds, in terms of our contemporary grasp of the world, if we take this passage literalistically, then we have to conclude that in these final battles at the end of the age, it's actually going to involve horses and chariots and ships. Now, you are sensible people. Figure it out for yourselves. I don't think it's likely. It might be. Because you see, and here I'm going to quote my big brother, this fails, such an interpretation fails to see that prophetic visions view the future in terms of the contemporary. So for example, if 30 years ago we talked about how it was going to be, and people would communicate with one another, and we would say, and they're going to send these amazing faxes to one another, and there will be faxes, and if you go back another 85 or 90 years, and there will be telephones and so on, and then we wrote about that into the future, the people who are now living in our age, he said, faxes? What's a fax?

that into the future, the people who are now living in our age, he says, faxes, what's a fax? Right? And telephones, where you put money in. But that would be the only way that you would write, you would convey the future in contemporary terms. And presumably that's what's happening here. And so that understanding requires the recognition of symbolism. And as soon as anybody mentions symbolism, somebody gets really upset. Because it sounds like, oh, symbolism, that means you're not taking it literally. No, I would be taking it literally, but not literalistically, if in point of fact, this is representative of that which was conceived in that time. Because even among the people who favor a generally literal interpretation of this passage, it's not uncommon for the kingdom of the north to be interpreted as one of today's superpowers. Okay? So someone will say, and the kingdom of the north is. And then depending on who the flavor of the month is, they say, and this is, they're coming from the north, and there was someone on the east, and that was the Soviet Union, but they got disbanded, so we've moved it now to the north, to North Korea. And you hear them on the television all the time. And if you're sitting listening to, you know, where did that come from? And actually, I think it came from a fertile imagination. It's not difficult to do. And so the kingdom of the north is then interpreted as a superpower. And that kind of interpretation then has tanks instead of chariots. Well, you say you're doing the same thing here. No, I'm not saying it's anything. I'm just saying this, that the such an interpretation, like superpowers and tanks, already assumes that the language is understood symbolically and not literally. Otherwise, how do you get to a superpower from the king of the north? How do you get to a tank out of a chariot? Because you've actually said what I'm suggesting is the case. Now, this is where it gets really tough, if you didn't think it was tough before. And this is where you're going to have to be really patient with me and with everybody else that you don't like and with whom you disagree over these things. Because what then follows here is just completely bewildering, because you have these earthly powers jockeying for position. Opposition to this individual only exacerbates this dark, furious character who's to destroy and to devote to destruction. And the battle is pictured once again in terms of ancient geography. How else are we going to understand this? I suppose absolutely for what it says. And tens of thousands shall fall, and they will be delivered out of his hand, and Edom and Moab and the main part of the Ammonites. Okay. Now, who were Edom, Moab, and the Ammonites? They were enemies of Israel. All right? The glorious land at this point was Palestine. After Christ's coming, the national and geographical boundaries of the kingdom were exploded because Jesus was sending his followers out into all the world to make disciples of all nations so that the company that would be put together, that would be assembled, that would be opposed by the Antichrist would be the church. And where would the church be? Not somewhere in near Egypt. The church would be in the entire world, all over the place. And the focus of the Antichrist's perspective would be on the people of God. Therefore, when we study this, we have to do something with it. Edom, Moab, and Ammon were enemies of Israel. That, I take it, is why he would not be opposing them. Because if you update it to what I'm saying, the Antichrist is not going to attack those who are attacking the church. Those who are attacking the church, those who are the enemies of the people of God, will be the allies of the Antichrist. Now, verses 42 and 43 tell us that almost nothing is able to stop him as he moves ahead. He shall stretch out his hand against the countries. The land of Egypt shall not escape. He'll become a ruler of the treasures and so on. And the Libyans and the Cushites shall follow in his train. Now, loved ones, I'm well aware of the fact that it is more than possible to take this as is.
And you, again, I say to you, must deal with it

0: as you choose. But you must notice that the big issue that is conveyed to us is that at the end of the day, when he pitches himself in the context of animosity to the people of God, all of a sudden, unexpectedly, but definitely, he will come to his end, and there will be none to help him. So, to the extent that we stand far enough back from it to say, okay, well, we can disagree over Edom, and we can disagree over chariots, and so on, but what can we not disagree on? We cannot disagree on the fact that the animosity, the vitriolic hatred against the people of God will reach a final cataclysmic reality before the end of time, before the resurrection of the people of God, before Jesus wraps things up. And that, again, we have anticipated as we've gone through the book in chapter 7. Remember, the court will sit in judgment, and his dominion will be taken away to be consumed and destroyed to the end. And the kingdom and the dominion and the greatness of the kingdoms under the whole heaven shall be given to the people of the saints of the Most High. In other words, we can be absolutely confident that the Antichrist will end, not with a bang, but with a whimper. He won't go out with a bang. Eventually, he will be completely neutralized. Why? Because God is God. Because Christ is King. Because he's working everything out according to the eternal counsel of his will. And when we find ourselves immersed in the details, which is fun to do, and staying up late at night arguing the pros and cons of different interpretations, which is also quite fun to do, we have to make sure that we don't miss the wood for the trees or the trees for the wood. That Daniel was not writing this so that a group of people on the east side of Cleveland could get involved in these really esoteric discussions with one another about the intricate details of the end of Daniel 11. He was writing it in order that the people in his day who were being hammered, who were being devastated, who were tempted to believe that the whole thing had gone south on them and that there was no future for them, he was writing to them in order that they might be assured that this God, who by his purposes had brought them into the extremity of their exile, and who by his goodness had brought them out into the opportunity of rebuilding, was the same God who was going to bring to fruition the promises that he had made. And finally, in the one who was to come. And when that one came, he was then opposed. He was then crucified. He was then buried. But God raised him up. The Spirit was poured out on the church. The church sets out to do what it's to do. And what happens? Immediately persecution. Immediately hatred. Immediately the church is opposed. Stephen is stoned. What's happening? It's all Genesis 3. It's all the continued struggle between that which God has ordained and that which is in opposition to him. And at the most fundamental and basic level, it is the struggle in each of our hearts. Because by nature, we want to be our own God. We want to have absolute autonomy. We want to be able to decide what we're going to do, with whom we're going to do it, when we're going to do it, and we don't want anybody, no God, telling us anything at all, and certainly not from that book, the Bible. So the spirit of the Antichrist is endemic in the heart of man. That which has been charcoal sketched throughout the book reaches this full, horrible technicolor portrait in the person of the one who is to come. But again, I go back to my favorite hymn for the evening, which we're not going to sing. So be it, Lord. So be it, Lord. Thy throne shall never, like earth's proud empires, pass away. Your kingdom stands and grows forever, till all your children own its sway. And it's for that reason that we do what Jesus said to do. We're not here to revere his memory. We're here to celebrate his presence. We're here to affirm his resurrection. And we desperately need God to enable us to live out what it means to hold to these things with confidence, with conviction, and yet with a genuine sense of compassion, so that others might come to love Jesus too.
1: 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We hope this study in Daniel challenges you to think deeply about God's Word. Daniel's story is a fascinating lifelong testimony to God's sovereignty and his steadfast faithfulness in the lives of his people. 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So what is going to happen at the end of the world? 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
2: He spent the early part of his career as a hitman for the Sanhedrin, persecuting the people of God without reason or restraint. Had you known him then, you'd have labeled him a terrorist and been on your way. But a funny thing happened on the way to Damascus. Saul was headed to Syria to do what he did best, arrest and persecute believers in Christ. But before he could get to the people of God, God got to him. The Lord struck him blind in order to give him vision. He gave Saul a new life and a new purpose. And Saul took a new name for good measure. You may be wondering how Saul made the switch from murderer to missionary, from persecutor to patriarch. The answer is profound in its simplicity. He was reborn that way. He was the most influential leader of the apostolic age. His journey from terrorist to evangelist comes your way next on today's Cornerstone Connection with Pastor Gary Hamrick. Saul of Tarsus was, by his own admission, a Pharisee of Pharisees who wanted to destroy the church. He even gave his approval to Stephen's execution. His radical conversion to Christianity was one of the most surprising events in the life of the early church. Pastor Gary takes a deep dive into the story today as he moves ahead in his teaching series from the book of Acts. From Cornerstone Chapel in Leesburg, Virginia, here's Pastor Gary Hamrick with today's Cornerstone Connection titled, A Transformed Life.
3: Let's take our Bibles and go to Acts chapters 8 and 9. We're going to be looking at chapters 8 and 9 today. We're going to be reading today one of the most radical conversion stories in all of the Bible, when Paul meets Jesus on this road to Damascus, Syria. In fact, Paul's conversion is so dramatic, the way that he goes from being a hater of Christians, a persecutor of Christians, someone who plays a part in helping for Christians to be executed, to becoming one of them because he meets Jesus and has this radical transformation where now he will go from hating Christians to helping people become Christians. And it's often why, even today, when some people have a real dramatic conversion story, that it is referred to sometimes as they had a Damascus Road experience, because it kind of mirrors what we are going to read here with the Apostle Paul. Now, I have to be honest with you, you know, when it comes to dramatic, you know, radical transformations, I don't really personally have a Damascus Road experience. And I can tell you that for years, I envied people who did. You know, you might have grown up in church and, you know, heard those kind of stories. I just remember, you know, marveling and envying people's testimonies. Like, you know, I used to be a mafia boss and, you know, I had a few people knocked off. I ended up in prison, served my time, led every inmate and the warden to Christ. And then after good behavior, I got out. I've been leading people to Christ around the world and telling people my story in a book that I wrote, The Godfather Found Father God. You know, and I'm just like, really? Really? Why can't I have a mafia story like that, you know? But, Gary, how did you find Christ? I found him at youth camp. I left a life of back-talking to my mom. That's like boring. But then, seriously, what God had to teach me was that every person's story is unique to that person. And one person's story is no less radical a transformation than the next person, because every life changed by the power of Jesus Christ is a radical transformation. Amen. Amen. And so whatever your story is, whether it's a dramatic, you know, I was this and now I'm that, or whether it's one of these, you know, subtle things, I got to the place where I realized, you know, the Lord is, in my personal story, has spared me a lot of painful pitfalls that some people have had to go through before they finally surrender to Jesus. So why should I despise the grace of the Lord? And so whatever your story is, if you have one, and if you don't, seriously, I invite you to listen carefully to this story today, because you can have a story too of how Jesus changed your life. But whether you do or whether you don't, every story is unique to that individual, and every story is a powerful testament to the life-changing grace of Jesus Christ. So we're going to look at what happened in the life of Paul, but let's first pray. Father, thank you for this time that we can share together in your word and see and read and hear about a story of a man who once was so distant from you, doing everything that was completely opposite of your heart. And yet he came to the place where he encountered you and he surrendered to you. And then you totally changed this man's heart. And so I thank you for his story. And we pray, God, that as we read this, we will be reminded that you are still the God who changes lives today. You can totally transform a person from being who they once were to who they can be in Christ. And so we just celebrate you and thank you if we have a story, and for those who don't, and maybe they'll get one today, because you are still at work changing human hearts. And we love you and we thank you in Jesus' name. And everybody said, amen. Well, I think it is fair to say that other than Jesus himself, the one person who most influenced the world about Jesus was the Apostle Paul. In fact, you really can't read the rest of the book of Acts and the rest of the New Testament, for that matter, without first having an understanding of who this guy Paul was, how he came to faith in Jesus, and what his story means for you and me today. Now, the first time we are introduced to him in the Bible, we are introduced to him by his given Hebrew name, Shaul. Shaul, translated in English, Saul. Shaul in Hebrew translates asked of or prayed for to God. And so it's a very rich name, in that Shaul communicates the heart of most parents who labor in prayer for a child. Paul was probably the result of a praying mom or dad, and they name him Shaul, asked of or prayed for to God. There is no specific reason given in the Bible why Paul's name transitions from his given Hebrew name, Saul, to his Roman name, Paul, but it shifts in Acts chapter 13, and it forever will be Paul in the rest of the New Testament. So there is questions as to why the name change. It wasn't like God appeared and said, you know, like, I'm going to change your name from Saul to Paul, like when Jesus said to Peter, I'm going to change your name from Cephas to Peter. But it is likely that the reason why Paul personally changed his name from Saul to Paul is because in Galatians chapter 2, we will later read, not today, but in Galatians 2, it tells us that Paul, when he wrote the letter to the Galatians, he said that the Lord called him primarily to minister to the Gentiles, and that Peter was called primarily to minister to the Jews. And so it seems that Paul adopted a Roman name, because he was a Roman citizen as a Jew, in order to be more relatable to a non-Jewish audience. And so he goes from Shaul, from Saul, to Paulus, or Paul. And so for the rest of this Bible study today and ongoing, I'm going to refer to him as Paul, even though in our text today he is Saul and he doesn't become Paul until chapter 13. But that's just a little background. His name just shifts, and then he's predominantly known as Paul through the rest of the New Testament. When he does first appear as Saul in the Bible, it's actually in Acts chapter 7. It's the end of Acts chapter 7, where in chapter 7, verse 58, it tells us that those who stoned Stephen to death, remember Stephen was the first martyr of the early church, those who stoned Stephen to death, it says in Acts 7, 58, took off their cloaks before they stoned Stephen, and they laid their cloaks at the feet of a young man named Saul, Shaul. That's where we are first introduced to this guy. The first mention of his name. And it tells us in Acts chapter 8, verse 1, if you have your Bibles there in Acts 8, in Acts 8, 1, it says, now Saul was consenting to his death, to Stephen's death. The ESV words it this way, and Saul approved of his execution. Now, we know that Paul was a God-fearing Jew. Why would a God-fearing Jew approve of the execution of another God-fearing Jew who was Stephen? And the answer is because the dividing line was over Jesus. As to whether or not Jesus was, in fact, the Messiah that the Jewish prophets had predicted. Stephen said yes. People like Paul, at least initially, said no. And those who said, no, Jesus is not the Messiah, were happy to persecute those who said, yes, he was. And persecution is still happening over that dividing line of Jesus. I mean, it just is. If you say yes to Jesus, now listen, a little caveat. Obviously, we don't endure in the United States of America the kind of severe persecution that some Christians experience in other parts of the world. But even as Americans, if you decide to say yes to Jesus, to follow Jesus, to live your life for Jesus, you will experience some form of persecution. Jesus told us in Matthew chapter 5, verse 11 and 12, he said, blessed are you when people insult you, persecute you, and say falsely all kinds of evil against you because of me. He said, rejoice and be glad. Because great is your reward in heaven, for in the same way they persecuted the prophets who were before you. So it should not surprise us, especially as we get closer to the return of Christ and the world gets more and more evil, that there will be a persecution on some level of Christ followers.
4: 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Pastor Gary Hamrick will be right back with the second half of today's Cornerstone Connection message from Acts chapter 9. 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In Matthew chapter 10, Jesus said these startling words, do not think I have come to bring peace to the earth. I have not come to bring peace, but a sword. He was pointing to the inevitable division and conflict that faith in him can bring, not only with the world, but even within families. Pastor Gary has more now as he continues today's message.
3: It should not surprise us. We should be aware of this. We're living in a culture now that is becoming increasingly more hostile towards Christians, Christian ideals, and biblical worldviews. This is the world in which we're living, and Jesus predicted it. And again, the dividing line is Jesus. Because people can be very embracing of you, very kind towards you, very loving towards you, until you mention Jesus. And then it'll suck the oxygen out of the room. And some people will be drawn to you, and other people will despise you. But very few people will be neutral, because there's a dividing line over the name of Jesus. And so if you decide to live for Jesus, it might very well draw the ire of some. Well, on the severe level, of course, that's what happens here with Stephen. He's living for Jesus. He's preaching Jesus. The conviction comes upon the Jews who are hearing what Stephen has to say. It draws out the ire of the crowd. They take matters into their own hands and they stone him to death. And Paul is right there because he hasn't had an encounter with Jesus yet. He's right there giving approval. He's consenting to the execution of Stephen. And no doubt Paul thinks he's doing God a favor. Look at the rest here of chapter 8. Again, verse 1 says, "Now Saul was consenting to his death. At that time a great persecution arose against the church, which was at Jerusalem, and they were all scattered throughout the regions of Judea and Samaria, except the apostles." Verse 2 says, "And devout men carried Stephen to his burial and made great lamentation over him. As for Saul, he made havoc of the church, entering every house and dragging off men and women, committing them to prison." So this is Saul or Paul BC, before Christ. He's literally going into the homes of Christians, dragging them out of their homes, having them arrested, and contributing to their ultimate execution. He's angry. He believes, like a lot of Jews did in the day, and still, honestly, some Jews who believe still today, that Christianity is a heretical sect of Judaism. It threatens Judaism, and we must deal with this threat. And in the first century, they dealt with it in this kind of a murderous way. And so Paul is contributing to that. This is who that man was. But now notice, if you go to chapter 9 of Acts, we're going to see his conversion story here. In Acts chapter 9, verse 1. Follow along as I read. It says in verse 1, "And then Saul, still breathing threats and murder against the disciples of the Lord, went to the high priest and asked letters from him to the synagogues of Damascus, so that if he found any who were of the way," now that was a euphemism for Christianity, the way, "whether men or women, he might bring them bound to Jerusalem. And as he journeyed," verse 3, "as he journeyed, he came near Damascus, and suddenly a light shone around him from heaven. And then he fell to the ground and heard a voice saying to him, 'Saul, Saul, why are you persecuting me?' And he said, 'Who are you, Lord?' And then the Lord said, 'I am Jesus, whom you are persecuting.'" Now, your attention for a minute. The next two sentences that I'm about to read are not in some of your modern translations. Okay, so I'm going to point it out and I'm going to explain it later. But in the King James and in the New King James, I'm reading from New King James, what I'm about to read is here. But some of you who have a different translation, NIV or ESV, you're going to be like, what is he reading? It's not in my Bible. I'll explain in a little bit. But this is the rest of verse 5. Jesus continues. He says, "It is hard for you, Paul, Saul, to kick against the goads. So he," Saul, "trembling and astonished, said, 'Lord, what do you want me to do?'" And now pick it up, all the translations. "Then the Lord said to him, 'Arise and go into the city, and you will be told what you must do.' And the men who journeyed with him stood speechless, hearing a voice but seeing no one. And then Saul arose from the ground, and when his eyes were opened, he saw no one. But they led him by the hand and brought him into Damascus. And he was there 3 days without sight, and neither ate nor drank." All right, we'll pause there in the story. Every year that I go to Israel, there is a shop in the old city of Jerusalem that I often will visit called Shorashim. And it is owned and operated by two brothers. They actually are twin brothers, identical twins. They are

0: Orthodox Jews, and one brother's name is Dov, and the other brother's name is Moshe. And I've become friends with them over the years. And they are polite. They don't believe that Jesus is Messiah. They're Orthodox Jews, but they are very happy to dialogue with Christians about Judaism and about Scripture. And they know their New Testaments, too. They're very well versed in what we would call both Old and New Testaments. And so in the course of dialoguing in these different conversations and listening to them over the years as they talk to different groups that come into their shop, on one occasion I pulled one of the brothers aside and I actually had to ask, now which one are you? Because they're so identical, I can't tell them apart. I'm like, are you Dov or Moshe? He goes, I'm Dov. Okay, Dov, listen, I got a question for you. Here's my question. What is the problem that you have with Jesus? Like, can you just explain to me what is the problem you have with him? He looked at me, he says, I don't have a problem with Jesus. I said, you don't. He said, no, no, no. He said, now, I don't believe that he's Messiah. But he says, I do believe that he was a prophet. I do believe that he was a good teacher. I do believe that he performed miracles. He said, my problem is not with Jesus. He said to me, my problem is with Paul. I said, why is your problem with Paul? He says, because Paul was a traitor to our people. He says, Paul was a traitor to our people. He was a zealous Jew. Zealous for the law and zealous for Judaism. But he left us and he left all of that to follow Jesus. Okay. Now in Dov's mind, the idea is it's a betrayal of Judaism to trust in the Jewish Messiah. Okay. But that's where he was. And as far as I know, that's where he still is. And that's where a lot of people are. Again, the dividing line is over Jesus, even on the topic of Paul. Dov's problem with Paul was because of Jesus. You see, if you believe that Jesus is the Messiah, then you're going to look at this story and think Paul's a great hero. If you don't believe that Jesus is the Messiah, like my friend Dov, you think Paul is a traitor. But what we're reading here is the transformative power of a personal encounter with the Lord Jesus. And Jesus took a zealous Jew for the law and transformed his heart to understand grace and what it is to have a personal relationship with Jesus. This is what Christ does with all of us. He transforms us from the inside. He accepts us right where we are. And he changes us. And he makes us into new creatures. Now, here's what we know about Paul when we look at the Bible and get a little bit of a background about him. He was a Jew. He belonged to the tribe of Benjamin. He was actually probably a member of the Jewish ruling council known as the Sanhedrin. And the reason we can speculate that is because when it tells us, and we read it earlier, that he was there at Stephen's stoning, giving approval to his death, the literal Greek can translate voting for his death. It sounds like the Jewish ruling council was a part of some official vote in stoning Stephen. In addition, in Acts chapter 23, in verse 1, when Paul will later appear before the Sanhedrin and give a testimony. Now, Acts 23 is post-conversion, so now he's a follower of Christ. When he addresses the Sanhedrin in Acts 23, verse 1, he refers to them as brothers. Typically, out of respect, you would refer to that body as fathers. Spiritual fathers. The fact that he refers to them as brothers puts himself on their equal level and is an indication to us that he probably once belonged to that group. We do know for sure that he was a Pharisee. The sect of Judaism that he belonged to was a Pharisee, and Pharisees were strict adherents to the Jewish law. So he prided himself, like other Pharisees, on really being rigid and true to Jewish law. He was a rising star in the ranks of Jewish religious and political leadership. And by giving approval to the stoning of Stephen, he became emotionally engaged in the ongoing persecution and execution of Christians. Now, again, let me explain why. Why the hostility? Why the vitriol? Can't we just all get along kind of a thing? No, you got to understand in this day, listen, this first century, In the heart and minds of Jews, the way that you atone for your sins is through the sacrifice of an animal, the shedding of the blood of an animal, and strict adherence to the commandments, to the law. The fact that now Jesus comes along, by the way, he didn't come to abolish the law. He said, I came not to abolish the law, but that the law might be fulfilled through me. But the fact that he comes along now and says, listen, everything about the law was pointing to me, because the only way you can really have your sins atoned for is to believe in my sacrificial death on the cross. That is so foreign to someone who all their life thought that the way you get right with God is to obey every single nuance of every single commandment. That seems to be a real slacking way to get to God. Like, wait a minute. I can just put my faith and trust in this one guy who dies on a cross. And what about all these other commandments?
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0: God already knew that we can't. It was all pointing us to expose the fact that we are woefully inadequate in ourselves to be righteous enough. So we need the one righteous one to die for us, that by his substitutionary sacrifice and our faith in him, we can be saved and forgiven. And now I want to obey the commandments because I want to honor God, but I don't obey commandments in order to get right with God.
1: That's next time in part two of Pastor Gary Hamrick's message, A Transformed Life. 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Cornerstone Connection is a production of Cornerstone Chapel, Leesburg, Virginia.

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1: I would venture to say that each and every single one of you have things going on in your life that you've been given that you're probably neglecting for something that you don't have. And here's the information I want to give you right now, and I think it's really important for you to have it. Whatever you're neglecting for the hope of what you don't have, you will never get what you don't have. If you don't learn to ignore that, only to focus on that which is in front of you. I cannot emphasize this enough.

0: It's time once again for Light on the Hill. We're glad you've joined us as we get right back into Pastor James Cadiz's new series in Mark's Gospel. To review, Jesus has just fed 4,000 people with a few fish and little bread. He then is approached by the Pharisees asking for a sign. They messed up, but we can stand to benefit from it if we'll grasp what Jesus is about to communicate here in Mark chapter 8. Here's Pastor James.
1: Jesus, after having just dealt with the Pharisees and telling them, I'm not going to give this generation any signs, chooses to take a moment and to minister to his disciples, saying, beware of what? Beware of the leaven of the Pharisees and of Herod. That's a pretty powerful statement, by the way. Take heed, beware. What does that mean? The leaven of the Pharisees, the leaven of Herod. Well, the first thing that happens is automatically the place

place that the disciples gravitate to is Jesus is making a very spiritual symbol because we forgot to take the bread, right? But what they didn't realize is that Jesus just finished rebuking the Pharisees, and they should know about the connection of Herod because Jesus was with them when they had a confrontation with Herod or were talking about Herod. And what's the one thing that Herod and the Pharisees had in common? They were constantly asking Jesus for a sign. They wanted Jesus to put on a show. They wanted a sign. They failed to embrace and acknowledge what was before them, and instead, they wanted something that was going to end up becoming worthless, vain. Give me the fleeting, momentary entertainment that I want instead of embracing the creator of the universe. They had an incredible opportunity in front of them, and instead of taking advantage of the incredible opportunity put in front of them, what they chose to do was use him in perhaps one of the most nominal ways possible and give them some kind of an appeasing or entertaining sign that would only last for moments. Think about that, right? I mean, you think about the possibility of how all of that works and what that all means. When you're given the opportunity of a lifetime, why in the world would you want to throw it away just so you could be entertained for 10 minutes? Does it make sense? Jesus sees this quality within the Pharisees. He sees this quality within Herod, aka the generation that he's talking about. They all have this in common. They're sign seekers. And Jesus tells his Pharisees, beware, beware of the decay that this will bring. Beware of the destruction. Beware of the sin that will decay the society that you find in the Pharisees and in Herod. The ones who will so desperately seek to sensationalize the very things that they don't have that they will do it at the expense of what is in essence intrinsically valuable. They'll throw away the precious gift and tool that's in their hand so that they can experience some momentary fleeting thing that they've never had or have never seen or won't see. That's what he's telling the disciples. He's saying, don't be sensationalists. Don't be the type of people that are seeking a thrill when you have what you need to do what you're going to do. But the disciples start freaking out. The disciples think that, first of all, they ignore what Jesus is saying. They're not even paying attention to the principle that Jesus was trying to communicate with them. What they were actually doing was they were beginning to speculate why Jesus used the word leaven, and now they're beginning to believe that Jesus is rebuking them because they forgot to bring the bread. Some kind of a hidden spiritual thing. What were the disciples doing at this point? The disciples were doing the exact same thing that the Pharisees and Herod did. They were focusing in on what wasn't instead of understanding what substantively was. They were not considering the substance of what Jesus was saying, not for one second. Look what ends up happening. This gets even more interesting. And when Jesus knew it, he saith unto them, why reason you because you have no bread? Perceive you not, neither understand? Have you your heart yet hardened? Having eyes, see you not? Having ears, hear you not? And do you not remember? When I break the 5 loaves among the 5,000, how many baskets full of fragments took you up? They say unto him, 12. And when the 7 among 4,000, how many baskets full of fragments took you up? And they said, 7. And he said unto them, how is it that you do not understand? Now, some people might look at the line of questioning and think, well, that's a little confusing. What is Jesus saying here? Well, think about it, guys. Jesus is giving them spiritual counsel. He's warning them about something that could destroy them. And if they were to listen to his warning, it would be something that would sustain them and cause them to be blessed in ways they never thought possible. But instead, what they were focusing on was something that was selfishly motivated by a very element that they did not have in their possession. When Jesus said what he said, they chose to ignore the value in the words that he shared. And instead, they actually thought that Jesus was rebuking them because they forgot the bread. Jesus, in modern day vernacular, is saying, what's wrong with you guys? Did you see me take the loaves that were given to me in front of the 5,000 and feed them? Well, we did. How many baskets of food was

0: over? 12? Did you not see what I did in front of the 4,000? Did you not see what happened there? How many baskets were left over? Well, 7. What's wrong with you guys? You have eyes to see. You have ears to hear. You're not people that are incapable of looking at the obvious. In other words, what he's doing by asking this series of rhetorical questions, pay attention to this, folks. This is important. What he's telling them is, how in the world could you possibly think that I'm mad at you over forgetting bread when you just saw me turn a little bit of bread into enough for thousands and thousands and thousands of people? You think I'm going to be mad at you over forgetting bread when I can speak bread into existence? You think I'm going to be mad at you over the fact that you forgot to bring bread when I am the one who provides it for you every day? Like, literally, are you out of your minds? That's what he's telling them. He's basically saying, you're doing the same thing that I've been teaching you not to do. You are literally falling according to the same path that I've been asking you not to follow. You're spending so much time focusing on what you don't have and allowing what you don't have to be the thing that blocks you from seeing what you do. You've become so preoccupied with why I use the term leaven per se, that now you think I'm mad at you, when in reality what I told you had nothing to do with that. What I told you was something that was designed to save you. It was designed to bless you. It was designed to disciple you. It was designed to build you up, to teach you a lesson. How in the world could you think that I would be mad at you? I can make the bread. I did that. You didn't see the 5,000, the 4,000? Come on. I was trying to warn you. I was trying to warn you to not fall into the trap of choosing to ignore what you have in front of you for the hope or the sake of something you don't have. This is a hard principle to drill down on with folks. It's a hard principle to drill down with on myself. It's a difficult thing because human nature is always seeking to want more of something that they don't have rather than strengthen the little of what they do have. This principle, by the way, accentuates itself on so many different levels. It's not even funny. When you sit down and you talk to a marriage in trouble, oftentimes a marriage in trouble centers around issues that they continue to focus on not having while completely neglecting the issues that they do have in front of them. Every single time. It's almost always the case. I can sit down with a husband and wife and I can ask them, hey, what's going on? Why are you guys so, well, you know what? She never cleans. She never does the things I expect her to do. I feel like she disrespects me all the time. She never does this. She never does that. Oh yeah, well, he never does this and he never does. And every single time I have to go back and ask the same questions. Is never an appropriate term? Is always an appropriate term? Are there times where they do the things that you say they don't do? Well, yes. But it's just not enough. That's exactly right. That's what you're talking about. You see, you spend so much time focusing on where they lack that you're not paying attention to where they're strong. You're not paying attention to what they're actually doing and why it actually means something. And you're certainly not taking the time to strengthen what is. Instead, what you're actually doing is you're beating the snot out of your spouse in trying to make something happen while completely discounting what they've worked hard to put in front. It happens every time. It's human nature. Some of the biggest mistakes, some of the biggest issues, the discipline issues that I see coming up on a regular basis, so many of the things that come up, they all relate to that exact thing. I'm focusing on what I don't have rather than understanding what's been given to me. Again, it's the same principle. In this particular case, folks, the disciples were more focused on the fact that they failed to bring bread than they were focused on the fact that God was bringing them something very special. Because when they warned them about the leaven of the Pharisees and the leaven of Herod, they took what may have been one of the most valuable pieces of information given to them in a long time, and they completely threw it away because they latched on to one word, and that was the word that caused them to think about the bread that they had forgotten to bring. I would venture to say for each and every single one of us, we've got to break our minds and our hearts of thinking that way. We've got to learn how to think completely differently about how we do these things, about how we approach things, and about how we carry our walk with the Lord. I would venture to say that each and every single one of you have things going on in your life that you've been given that you're probably neglecting for something that you don't have. And here's the information I want to give you right now, and I think it's really important for you to have it. Whatever you're neglecting for the hope of what you don't have, you will never get what you don't have if you don't learn to ignore that, only to focus on that which is in front of you. I cannot emphasize this enough. At the beginning of this chapter, Jesus taught us that focusing on the fish and focusing on the loaves is what gave the key to multiplying it for the people that needed it. When the disciples did not focus on it, they would have probably been still stuck by the seaside looking for a way to feed the 4,000. When we get into the discussion that Jesus is having with his people here, it's the same thing. He says, here, I want to give you some advice. Don't be like the Pharisees. Don't be like Herod. Don't be like this generation whose desire for a sign instead of the decision to hold fast to what they have will destroy like a cancer. It will spread like leaven. It will decay like yeast. I would venture to say that the disease right now that's cooking this society to death centers around that very principle. You sit down and you talk to somebody who was born a woman and now they think they're a man. The core of that issue is not going to actually be the mental illness that they're continuing to experience. The core of that issue is always going to be, I'm not satisfied with who I am, aka what I have, so I'm looking for something I don't have. When the center of their focus is on what they do not have, then what they do have becomes perverted in a way that it actually destroys them. You don't need to look any further. You see that happening in every aspect of society that is wrong that we're seeing happening right now. I think about this. I caught wind of a couple that recently said they don't ever want to be burdened with kids. They don't ever want to have children. They just want to be married and be free as a couple, you know, and that kind of thing. And I'm just thinking in my mind, what was the purpose of you getting married then? You can tell me that you're happy till you're blue in the face being married people, but you haven't really experienced the joy of the call that God's given to the two of you unless you bring into fruition what God has asked you to bring in. And that might, well, James, that's kind of harsh and judgmental and so on and so forth. Is it really? Is it really? Isn't that what got us to the world of abortion in the first place? Viewing kids as burdens? Viewing babies as a problem? I can tell you beyond a shadow of a doubt that learning to value the things that have been set forth in front of you will always be and provide a greater benefit than focusing or thinking about what you don't have. By the way, I can take this illustration to a million different places. You know what every single salesman that hopes to get rich has in common? They all focus on what they don't have so that they can make a lot of money instead of mastering what they do have. They don't spend a lot of time mastering what's in front of them because they're so hopeful of becoming wealthy. And in the process of their hope of becoming wealthy, they squander what little they have to get something they're never going to have. You could pick any subject. We could literally, for the next 10 minutes, you could pick any subject out there that's problematic in this world, and I can show you the pattern. It's a very, very powerful principle that carries itself through, and it's one that I want to caution you guys to think about. You see, their mistake was huge, and the error that they made would have eternal ramifications. But if you pay attention to the mistake and learn from it, you will benefit from their mistake in a significant and consequential way. And the way that I want you to learn and to benefit from that mistake is I want you to go home and take inventory of all that God has blessed you with. Take inventory of the things that you've been given and spend some time focusing on how to build that, how to make that work to the fullest as God intended for it to work. And stop looking for affirmation in places outside of what God's already given you. The Spirit of God lives inside of you because you've chosen to put your faith and trust in Him. Let Him be the only affirmation that you need.
1: Why? Because God works in supernatural ways using natural means. And until you recognize the value, the intrinsic value of what sits in your possession in this moment, you will never be able to take full advantage of the many things, the many, many things that are waiting for you in the future. By the way, in my opinion, one of the greatest areas that this is done in, the place that most people do this in and do it in a very grievous way, especially in this society, is in the subject of time. Everybody thinks they have more of it than they actually have. Everybody hopes for the benefit of what comes from more than it than they actually have. And every single time they destroy their lives trying to pursue what they could never get because they never took advantage of what was put in front of them. God's given you another day. He's given you another hour. He's given you another minute. Stop focusing on the 10 more you can gain, or the 100 more you can gain, or the 200 more you can gain, and ask yourself this question, or ask God this question: what can I do with what you've given me today? What can I do with the time that I have in the current moment? And when you begin to think at that level, you'll begin to see God do a work that you could never possibly imagine. By the way, here's the greatest reason for that. Maybe I can provide some perspective. Time is the one variable that you'll never be able to get back. It's the one thing that goes by that you can never get more back of. We used to say brain cells were that way. That's not the case. We know that. We know better than that now. Time is the one thing that goes by that you can never get back. So what if you were to say, I'm going to trust in the person who created the dimension of time, who sits outside of that realm and sees what's going to happen in my timeline from beginning to end? What do you suppose that person would do if I focused on him to help me manage what I don't have? I think things would change pretty radically, wouldn't it? If God said, I want you to do this with your time, you go, no, but I think I could do this. Who loses? The one who wins is the one who listens to God, and the one who denies God for what they think they can get that they don't have and will never get. Big difference between the two, right? When you have a moment, go home and write down the questions that Jesus asks his disciples. I'll read them to you, okay? Put it on a flashcard, or think about it in your head, or maybe put it on your phone, some of you younger folks, I don't know, okay? Write down these questions. Why reason you because you have no bread? By the way, that question would apply to you today. Did you know that? Are you going to allow the fact that you think you don't have enough to eat to be your distraction? Did you not see God providing for you in the past? He's always provided for you miraculously, and he's not going to let you down. Clearly, you're not hungry. Clearly, you're not starving. Clearly, you have enough food to eat. Don't worry about what you're going to eat or drink. Well, where have we heard that before? Perceive you not yet, neither understand? Are you not seeing this? You're not understanding this? Write those questions down. Have you your heart yet hardened? Having eyes, see you not? Having ears, hear you not? Do you not remember? How many people here have eyes? Quick show of hands, please. Everybody should be raising their hands. How many of you have ears? Quick show of hands, please. Again, you have eyes, you have ears, you have a mind. You've been given the Spirit of God. You have discernment, but you're not using them. You have eyes, you see not. You have ears, you hear not. You get it? The theme. You're not focusing on what you have. You're not using what you have. Ask those questions. Look at the last part. And by the way, in the question where he talks about break the food for the 5,000, break the food for the 4,000, you can substitute those questions. Do you remember the time I saved your life in that car accident? You remember the time that I did this? You remember that? You can just substitute those questions. And then at the last question, ask yourself this. How is it that you do not understand? If you see me do it all, if I've been there for you, if I've provided for you, if I've cared for you, how is it you still don't understand? That's the most important question you're going to ask yourself. Because the moment you answer that question accurately, hopefully will be the moment that you decide to destroy the very thing that's keeping you from understanding, that you might be able to take advantage to the fullest what God has for you in the days, years, months, weeks to come. God wants to do that work. The question that I would ask you is this: do you recognize that he's already in front of you? Do you recognize that he is there present for you? That he's already done the work? If you do, take full advantage of it instead of looking for the next sign. By the way, I think it is so cool to hear Jesus say, this generation gets no more signs. People think that that's him being punitive. People think that this is a retaliatory statement, when in reality, all Jesus is doing is basically eliminating any hope they have for the very thing that they could never get, so that it might possibly force them to say, this isn't working, what is? Right? It's a good place to be. It's a really, really good place to be. I would encourage you guys to think at that level and don't fall in the same trap that this generation has fallen into. Because this generation is exactly seeking that very same thing. Don't allow yourself to be affected by the leaven that that generation is beginning to spread. And say, God, I will do what you've asked me to do for your glory. Amen?
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1: Father in heaven, we just thank you, Lord, for your word, and we thank you, Lord, for the insight that we can gain from it. Lord, this is clearly important stuff. It's really, really heavy stuff, Lord. And we thank you, Father, for the insight that we gain, Lord, as a result of it. And we just pray, God, that you would help us, Lord, to take full advantage of all that you've put in front of us, Lord, that for your glory, we would experience to the fullest all that you've designed. So, Lord, we love you and thank you. We look to you, and we ask these things now in Jesus' name we pray. Amen.
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0: Welcome to Living by Grace, a verse-by-verse study through the Bible with Pastor Mark Galvin of Calvary Chapel Lompoc. 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
1: Submit yourselves therefore to God. And he says, resist the devil. This is what we're to do. We're to resist the devil, and God gives you power to do that. He gives you authority in his name. And it's not a thing like you've no doubt seen on TV where, you know, Satan, I cast you out, you know, and I'm chasing you. And it's all these things where I'm doing this against Satan. I'm doing this to Satan. I'm going to make him do this. I'm going to, you know, that's just ridiculous. I mentioned, I believe, last week where it tells us in Jude that Michael the archangel, when he contended over the body of Moses, he didn't bring a railing accusation against the devil. You know, I cringe when I hear people saying, you know, I'm going to kick Satan in the teeth with my boots, and I'm going to do this, that, and the other. I'm going to pull on his horns or whatever. That's his turf. That's the way he likes to fight. He wants you to come on his mat, fight his way. Just as Michael the archangel did, he said, "The Lord rebuke you." And that's how we resist the devil. We submit to God, and when we sense the devil speaking to us, temptation, we resist. Because we can resist. We have the ability. We have the power in Christ. Call on his name. Resist the devil, and the promise, notice, and he will flee from you. He'll flee. He'll leave. He realizes, you know, there's no point. The devil doesn't waste his time. If he knows there's no point of entry, no access, no vulnerability, he's just not going to waste his time. And once again, cannot possess you, but he can harass you, and he can tempt you. Verse 8, draw nigh to God, and he will draw nigh to you. Notice that's two promises in two verses. 7, you really resist the devil, he'll flee from you. And then also, draw nigh to God, and he will draw nigh to you. You draw near to God, the promise being, he will draw near to you. If you sincerely seek him, he will draw near to you. You sincerely seek the Lord. If you open the Bible and say, well, you know, I'm just gonna read for a while, and kind of a speed reading thing where you're thinking of something else, that's really not seeking the Lord. It's when you look and study his word, ask God to open up, and you're really contemplating with what he's saying. You see, that's one means by which you can draw near to God. You can draw near to God just by calling on his name, crying out for help. Jesus. The name of Jesus Christ. There's power. Delivering power in the name of Christ. In Jesus' name. God, and he will draw nigh to you. And there's strength there. There's power there as you draw near to him. Cleanse your hands, you sinners, and purify your hearts, ye double-minded. God wants it. You see, in submitting myself to God and resisting, I need to be willing to do my part also, in that, you know, I'm not picking up the things that are tearing me down or taking in the stuff that, you know, is tempting to me, or that which is a destructive element in my life. I'm not to be actively reaching out for those things and participating in any way with them, renting them, buying them, whatever the case may be, borrowing them. Cleanse your hands. Just get rid of it. You don't touch it. Don't keep a bottle under the bed or a secret stash in the backyard or whatever. Draw nigh to God, and he will draw nigh to you. Cleanse your hands, you sinners, and purify your hearts, you double-minded. And it's the purification of the heart that takes place when we turn to him. Only God can purify our hearts, but we must, once again, we must submit. We must be willing. If we say, well, I, you know, next week, next month, not right now, it's just too tough right now. It'll always be too tough. It's always too tough. It's never easy for us. It's always impossible for us. That's why God is the only one that does the impossible. He asks us to do our part, and he'll do the impossible. The man with the withered hand, it was impossible for him with that withered hand to reach out. And yet, what did Jesus say? He said, reach forth your hand. Medically speaking, could have got a doc, you know, note from his doctor. Sorry, Jesus, my patient can't reach out. Could have said no. But he didn't. You know what? I'm going to obey. This is impossible. Physically, there's no way. This hand of mine is withered. It doesn't have the ability. It doesn't have the ability to do what Christ is asking me to do. But once that man said in his heart, I'm going to do it. I'm going to use everything I can. I'm going to use what I'm going to will to do what God asked. And as he obeyed, the impossible was provided. The impossible became possible. And when we ask God to forgive, he purifies our hearts. And it says, you double-minded. Double-minded. This word, in the Greek, it means double-souled. Two souls. And it's where we get our English term, schizophrenic. If someone is just, well, as far as the medical world is concerned, you know, he's multi-personality kind of a thing. Double-minded. You don't have to reach for the pills. You reach out to God. You double-minded, double-souled. We can get that way where we're just so messed up, we can't think straight. Double-minded. God can deal with that. He's done it for thousands of years. It's not something that has just arisen in the last 100 years or so.

You know, there's so many psychiatrists that have come up with all kinds of different diagnoses, different medical state, different types of conditions, and many of them are just drummed up because they get rich. I'm bringing forth some kind of a so-called cure. Look, man has been on this planet for a long time, approximately 6,000 years. And really, drugs and pharmaceuticals have only been around for a very short period of time. What did man do 200 years ago? It did a lot better, I think, without the professionals, psychiatry and psychology. Well, I think medical doctors are great, but be careful. God can take care of the double-minded. Be afflicted and mourn and weep. Let your laughter be turned to mourning and your joy to heaviness. Now, this church, once again, there were a lot of problems in this church, and there was a lot of pride. And as I mentioned previously, there was just that desire of many in this congregation. I want to be the pastor. I want to teach. I want to be up front. And James, remember, he doesn't pull any punches. He grew up in the same house that Jesus grew up in. He's his little brother. And he knows what's right and wrong. And, you know, he grew up probably with his older brother. And we don't have a record of the things that took place as far as, you know, the conversations that Jesus had as the older brother to James. But I just got to imagine that Jesus probably told him a lot of things. Do this, little brother. Don't do that. Do this, do that. So James has got this thing where he just says what's right, what's wrong, and he doesn't really beat around the bush. He just calls, he says, you guys, he speaks to us collectively, he says, you guys are adulterers, adulteresses. You don't put up with this stuff. You guys are filled with pride. You know, he doesn't, you know, mollycoddle us. And that's, what was that, 200 years ago they came up with that term? But, you know, he doesn't baby us or pamper us. He says, humble yourselves. You know, be afflicted. Be afflicted and mourn and weep. Let your laughter be turned to mourning and your joy to heaviness. It's interesting how we can become so comfortable with sin in our own lives and the condition of man. Remember with the Corinthians, they were allowing an individual, a man, to live with his stepmother or his mother-in-law, depending on the way, either way, you know, it's ridiculous from an immoral standpoint. And Paul wrote to the Corinthians, said, look, you guys are allowing something that the world doesn't even get into. You guys are, instead of being an example, you're being a detriment to the society you live in. And just because you can speak in tongues or, you know, you can interpret tongues or you have the gift of evangelism, you guys are, you're nothing. That's what Paul said. And so often the Bible, you see the scripture, it brings us back to that place, to the place where we belong. I'm just nothing. You know, we spend all this time building ourselves or thinking more of ourselves than we ought. And, you know, people telling us, you know, that we're great and we really aren't. And we know that, but you know, we want other people to think so. So it's something where God is constantly having to humble us. Be afflicted and mourn and weep. Let your laughter be turned to mourning and your joy to heaviness. Humble yourselves in the sight of the Lord, and he shall lift you up. So if you're having difficulty, if you're in sin, or if there's an area of bondage in your life as a believer, it's something that needs to be repented of, mourned over. Lord, forgive me. I'm just allowing this stuff to continue and continue, and it needs to stop. And help me right now, Lord, forgive me. And right now, you see, it can be better. It can be a whole lot better. And you can leave here getting better and knowing, hey, the Lord's got something better for me. And I'm doing better now, and I can continue to do better and do his will and be led of his Spirit and experience the power of God and be victorious in this area. Now, in verse 11, he says, speak not evil one of another, brethren. He that speaketh evil of his brother and judgeth his brother speaketh evil of the law and judgeth the law. But if thou judge the law, thou art not a doer of the law, but a judge. Judging your brethren. Judging your brother in Christ. It's something that, you know, we kind of do by nature. We see a certain set of circumstances and we think the worst. We hear something about a brother or sister and, you know, we automatically believe oftentimes the gossip, or the
the stories that are told. And you think of James having Jesus Christ as his brother, God in the flesh. And remember that James, prior to his conversion, thought his brother was crazy. Thought he was mad, out of his mind. And growing up, it wasn't until after the resurrection that he became a believer. So when Jesus was teenager, or even before that, as a young man or what have you, you see James, his little brother, always looking, you know, thinking, you know, it's my brother, man. And I can imagine that James, here from personal experience, is saying, gosh, you know, don't make the same mistake I did. Talk about judging someone, judging a brother, and doing a horrible job at it. You know, he misjudged his brother, his literal brother, Jesus Christ, who is God in the flesh. How wrong can you be? When someone's God and you don't know it, that's as wrong as you can be. You can't be any more off than that. And yet, you know, he came to his senses, or I should say he came to repentance, but he's speaking to you and I, speak not evil one of another, brethren. We don't have the ability to judge. Only God can judge. And in Matthew's gospel, remember the Sermon on the Mount where Jesus spoke of judging one another, and he says there in Matthew that how can you judge your brother if you got a beam in your eye? And the beam there being, you know, you think of a giant, like a 4x8, you know, 15-foot 4x8 beam, and sticking in your eye, you're not going to be able to help your brother who has a speck, a little tiny mote or a speck in his eye, because your beam would, you know, it's going to get in the way. And that's what Jesus was referring to. The beam is that self-righteous attitude of it, where we're always judging or being hypercritical of other people. See, that gets in the way. I can't, you know, trying to minister to someone, it's just, you know, they pick up on the fact that I'm a holier-than-thou person, or I'm looking down on them, and they're not able to receive. They're not going to receive. And it's kind of like that Jesus kind of uses an illustration. Reminds me of the Three Stooges. Remember, Moe would be carrying that big beam and then hit, you know, Curly turn. They'd be turning and hitting each other. And it becomes a comical, you know, a sad comedy, if that can be. If that's, I guess that's an oxymoron, but you get the picture. It's sad. But we're like that. It's in a sense, it's comical. We can't help anyone if we're judgmental. It just won't work. We don't have the right spirit. Speak not evil one of another, brethren. He that speaketh evil of his brother and judgeth his brother speaketh evil of the law and judgeth the law. And James, growing up in that house, you know, his older brother Jesus never condemning him. He knew the grace of God. He saw the grace. He saw the mercy of God and how gracious Christ was to his little brother, never condemning him. But when we condemn others, we're judging the law of God, and judgeth the law. But if thou judge the law, if you put yourself in the position of a judge, thou art not a doer of the law, but a judge. And that should cause us all to cringe. You know, we don't want to be in that position. You know, God's position. He's the only one that deserves. He's the only one that can judge. There's one lawgiver who is able to save and to destroy. Who art thou that judgest another? When we think of that, that's a great question to ask ourselves. Who art thou that judgest another? So often we become critical, and we can see the sin in the life of other people that is familiar to us. We're able to diagnose and discern their condition because we're so familiar with it in our own lives. We've seen it in our lives. We know it personally. We've experienced it. Who art thou that judgest another? Remember with the woman caught in adultery, that the religious leaders, remember, they took her, and it says that they actually caught her in the very act. How the man was released, I don't know. But they caught them in the act of adultery. They take her, bring her to Jesus, and demand, hey, the law tells us that

0: she must be stoned because she's an adulteress. And remember, Jesus began to write in the dirt. And then he spoke to them and said, he who is without sin, cast the first stone. And we don't know what he was writing, but it could have been that he might have been writing down words, certain sins, or situations. Who knows what he was writing? It could have been that he was writing down things that these guys, as they're looking down at the dirt, the things he's writing, they realize, wow, you know, we're guilty of the same kind of thing. But it tells us, we don't know what he wrote, but he wrote, and he said, he who is without sin, let him cast the first stone. Then from the eldest to the youngest, they all drop their rocks. And then the woman that was left there, as Jesus spoke to her, where are your accusers? They're all gone. They've left. Neither do I condemn you. But he said, go and sin no more. You're forgiven, but, you know, remove yourself from that. Sin no more. Don't go back. Don't get involved in that. You know, it's sin no more. And he was without sin, let him cast the first stone. So here he says, who art thou that judgest another? Who am I? Well, you know, I'm guilty. I shouldn't be judging people. It's when I think, well, you know, I've been doing good for so long, and, you know, the stuff I'm forgiven, so, you know, I haven't done those things for 10 years. So now I can judge. Who art thou that judgest another? 13. Go to now, ye that say, today or tomorrow we will go into such a city and continue there a year and buy and sell and get gain. You know, for the individual that says, you know, I'm gonna become educated, nothing wrong with that. But making all the plans, say, I'm going to do this, that, and the other thing. I'm going to get my diploma. I'm going to get my degree. I'm going to move to this city or that place. I'm going to, you know, buy a house in Beverly Hills. I'm going to make, you know, $15 million. And then, you know, making all these plans. There's nothing wrong with making plans. Nothing wrong with being rich. But the key is God's will. Whereas you know not what shall be on the morrow. Nobody can predict tomorrow but God. For what is your life? It is even a vapor that appeareth for a little time and then vanisheth away. The older I get, the more I realize that life, that this verse is true. The more vaporesque, so to speak. It's not a real word, but it's just a vapor, isn't it? As you look back. The older you get, the more of a vapor it becomes, your past. And you're thinking, is this all there is? You know, another 10, 20, 30, 40, is that all there is? I've already lived a long time, and is that all there is? You know, when you're 10 and you're thinking of, you know, somebody that's 20, that's a long time. I remember thinking, when I was a teenager, thinking I turned 20, you know, they were over the hill. And you're thinking, when you're 20, you think of someone that's 40, it's like, wow, man, that person's really old, man. That's... Now I go, man, I wish I was 40. That's so young, you know. It's all relevant, isn't it? And yet, it's all a vapor. It's all just a vapor. It's, you know, remember, Solomon spoke of just the things that he lived for. So it's just vanity, it's emptiness. It is even a vapor that appeareth for a little time and then vanisheth away. See, but for that time, if we invest our lives in the kingdom of God, those investments will last forever. This life's a vapor. What we do for Christ is forever. That's why when you get connected with that which is forever, it feels good. It feels right. You go, wow, this is where the weight is. This is what life's all about, being involved with God, living for God, being used by God. This is the reality I want to live, is living for something bigger than you, bigger than me. You go, I'm involved in something that, man, this is really satisfying. This is really fulfilling. And I'm going to take this into eternity with me. I'm going to send it ahead. Life is a vapor. Only those things that which are done for Christ will last. And we have a very short time to do them. And we could be gone in 5 minutes from now or less. 5 years from now or less. Who knows? Well, only the Lord knows. Maybe you've heard in the last couple of days, the Russians are sending helicopters to Syria. What does that mean to do anything? Oh, read Ezekiel. They're, you know, very interesting. But that is as God said, that Israel in the last days would be a burdensome stone, a troublesome stone to the entire world. And very likely, I believe that the rapture will take place before the Magog invasion, when Russia invades Israel. I believe that'll take place before, the rapture will take place before that. And so I'm not predicting anything, by the way. I'm just saying. Russia's moving to Syria with her helicopters, and that's not good. And from a standpoint of if you're not a believer, you need to be ready, because the Lord could come back tonight. And those who are living in the last days. Well, anyways, let's continue here. For that you ought to say, if the Lord will, we shall live and do this or that. But now you rejoice in your boastings. All such rejoicing is evil. God always has to be at the forefront of our plans. Lord, if you will. Lord, is this what you want for me? To check in with him. Lord, am I just beating a dead toad here? Is this what you have? If it's not what you have for me, this is not good. If you don't have this for me, this is going to be useless. It's going to be futile. It's going to be like Solomon. All is empty. All is emptiness. Chasing of the wind. Vanity. Vexation. Torment of spirit. And you know, I think of in my past, I think some things I committed myself to, and I go, why? Why did I do that? Spent so many years, you know, trying to educate myself in this area so I could become this or that, and it just was empty. Put God first. Therefore, to him that knoweth to do good and doeth it not, to him it is sin. Sins of commission, we commit sin by disobeying God. There's also sins of omission where we know we're supposed to do something, but we don't do it. We know we're supposed to say something, we don't say it. We commit sins, and through a practice or through disobedience, or we through omission, where we say, we don't do what we're supposed to do. I know I'm supposed to do this, I just don't want to. It's both sin. Therefore, to him that knoweth to do good, you know what God wants you to do, and doeth it not, to him it is sin. And you see, that can include all kinds of things. And the Holy Spirit, he lets you know when it's sin. And then it becomes our determination. So we determine, yeah, okay, I'm gonna repent and go your way, or I'm going to rebel. I'm just going to continue to do what I want. The results are diametrically opposed. They are completely different. Obedience, the path of obedience that brings blessing, fulfillment, satisfaction, all the glorious things that God has for us. Disobedience looks good, sounds good, tastes good for a short period of time. It always ends in death. To be carnally minded is death. Maybe not physical death. Might be the death of relationship, the death of a family, the death of a job, the death of whatever it might be. It ultimately, it's going to end in death physically. But the wages of sin is death. So it behooves us, benefits us greatly to just do what God says. And it's also the greatest blessing. So we're going to pick up next week in the fifth chapter. If you want to read verses 1 through 13, you can be prepared for next week. Remember that we have our Father. We just pray, use us, Lord, to your glory, and we might be an example, a witness to those in the community. Give opportunity to share and to be a testimony. And Lord, that you would just bless, Father, that you would provide according to your will and purposes. And ask, Father, also tonight that you would just minister to our hearts, strengthen us by your Spirit, and direct us by your Spirit. May we be more sensitive and more willing to be led, Lord, and to see the great things that you're able to do, that you can only you can do, Lord. May we depend on you in those impossible circumstances, and that we might see, just as Abraham, as so many the Old Testament characters, that nothing is too hard for you. May we hold on to that, Father. In Jesus' name, amen.
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0: Hello, and welcome to our program, Divine Roots, with Pastor George Nevarez, the lead pastor of Calvary Chapel in Arroyo Grande. Let's continue our study in the book of Hebrews with Pastor George.
1: Maybe I should have given my life to Jesus and then died immediately. Because since I've given my life to Jesus, there's been times of unfaithfulness and disobedience. Well, then praise the Lord that you're here tonight and we're reading about Sarah and Abraham and Noah and many of the other saints that we're going to be reading about. Why? Because they had moments of unbelief. And even though we know that she, Sarah, struggled in her faith at times, this is all that we read about when it comes to her faith in verse 11 of Hebrews chapter 11. She judged him faithful who had promised. That's all we read about. If we had never read the Old Testament, if we had never known anything about Sarah, and we had just read for the first time about Sarah here in Hebrews chapter 11, verse 11, we would look and go, wow, this woman believed from the very start. She was a faithful woman. That when God said something to her, she judged him faithful who had promised. No mention whatsoever about her laughing. No mention whatsoever about her lying. No mention about her and Hagar. No mention of that. No mention about her taking matters into her own hands. No mention of that whatsoever. As far as the east is from the west, because she's in paradise. She's in heaven. There's no mention, no record of her doing any of the things that we read about in Genesis concerning her walk and her journey with God. What we read is that she judged him faithful who had promised, and that's the reason why the miracle took place of her being able to give birth at the age that she was in. She was able to give birth to Isaac. And yes, it's true, she struggled at times in her faith, right? Like we talked about. She took matters into her own hands. Try to fulfill God's promises her way. And even though she did all of those things, here's the one thing that she did right. She kept believing in God. She kept believing in God. Listen, I know that we have had moments, and I know that we have had times that we can look in our Christian walk and be like, oh man, I could have done that better. I should have never done that. And I totally did that. And I am guilty. Guilty. And perhaps some of you are still paying the consequences because of that. Whether they be emotional, whether they be mental, whether they be physical, whatever, relational, you're still paying for the things that you did. The

0: unfaithfulness, the disobedience, whatever the case might be. Whatever the case might be. But yet here you are still believing. Here you are still believing. Have you messed up? Have I messed up? Have we messed up? Better believe it. Have you been unfaithful? Have I been unfaithful? Have we been unfaithful? Yeah. Disobedient? Yeah. Have we struggled? Have we taken matters into our own hands? Yes. And we have messed up. And there are times when, man, it's just like, gosh, Lord, I'm so embarrassed whenever I think about that. Whenever that comes up, whenever the devil brings that up, whenever I'm reminded of that moment in my life, oh, it embarrasses me. I cringe. I wish I had never done that. Gosh, I wish I had never opened Pandora's box. And now forever I'm going to have to struggle with this and be tempted by this. And I just wish that I should have, could have, would have. All of us have that. And here's the one thing that all of us can do, having done all of those things. Keep believing like Sarah kept believing. Kept believing. She just kept on believing with all her flaws and all of her failures. She kept on believing. And sometimes she barely even had faith. Barely. But what did Jesus say? Matthew 17:20, Luke 17:6. If you have faith as a mustard seed, even if you have little tiny faith, if your faith is barely hanging on, keep believing in Jesus. And if that's all you can offer is a little tiny faith, God can work with that because God is the God of miracles. If Sarah can have a baby at 75, if Abraham can have a baby at 100, surely God can work with your little tiny faith. Surely. Surely he can do that. If he can save us, if he can take us from spiritually dead to spiritually alive, if he can do that, if he can transform our life, surely he can work with any amount of faith that you give him. What I love about the seeds, about the mustard seed, is that it's considered the smallest of all of the seeds at that time. Smallest. So that means that even if you have the smallest amount of faith that you've ever had, you give that to Jesus, he can work with that. He can increase that. He can grow that. A mustard seed, mustard tree, roots, life, height, strength. That's what will happen to your faith. Even if it's barely hanging on, little tiny faith, he will make sure that it grows deep, rooted, thick, fruitful. Now remember this, and I want you to always remember this. The last thing to ever grow on a fruit tree is the fruit. You have to remember that. So many times it's like, we want fruit. Where's my fruit? Well, I guess if the faith was like going to Bonds and there's your fruit. All year round, there's some kind of fruit. That's not the way it works. I have a plum tree in my backyard. Call it Mr. Plummy. There's fruit on it, but it's not ready yet. Took a couple of years for that tree to finally produce fruit. First, we had to plant it. And then the roots had to grow deep. It was so thin. I remember the first year we planted it. Anytime there was a windstorm, I'm like, it's going to die. It's going to die. It's going to die. And it endured, man. It endured. Teeny, tiny, skinny little thing. I thought, no way. There's no way. But luckily, it had grown downward before it grew upward. I mean, it got to the point where not even the strongest winds that we have had wouldn't mess with that tree at all. That tree's straight. It's not bent. It's straight. And it's rooted. Now it's thick. It's powerful. It's green. There's flowers everywhere on it. But the very last thing to mature, to grow, is the fruit. Be patient with yourself. When you don't see fruit in your life, remember that's the last thing. Maybe right now in your life, it's time for you to grow deeper. Let that happen. Let the roots. Goodness, I'll tell you this right now. If you don't have no roots, you have no fruits. Understand that? If you don't have roots, you will not have fruits. So sometimes in your life, you have to let the Lord work with your roots. And sometimes he'll take you back to some stuff that you thought maybe you had overcome, and it turns out that you haven't. And that's the reason why certain behaviors have been coming out. Because there is still resentment and bitterness and hurt and regret. Or there's still a craving for a desire for, something that you need to give to the Lord so that the roots can continue growing deeper. It'll take you back to your roots. It'll take you back sometimes to some of those places where you still condemn yourself, where you still cringe, where you're still like, I don't know if I'm forgiven. I don't know. I don't know if I'm going to heaven. Every time I think about that moment, that time, those times, I wonder. And so the Lord goes, all right, then we're going to have to work with your roots. Sometimes it's just time for you to grow. It's just those periods where you're just, it's springtime and it's just the green and it's mellow and it's sweet and it's nice and it's chill and relax and enjoy it. Praise the Lord. At least you got leaves. Again, the last thing to grow is the fruit. But if you don't let the Lord work with the roots, if you don't allow yourself to just grow in the Lord, you're never going to see the fruit. You never are. If you're willing to give the Lord whatever amount of faith you have, he can work with that. He can absolutely work with that. Even if you have small faith, God can work with that, because that's basically what God did with Sarah's faith. And I want you just to remember that tonight. As we talk about Sarah, Sarah had little faith at times. Little faith. I mean, really, honestly, I think when it came to Hagar, she barely had any faith. She just kind of gave up a little bit. Like, she gave up on herself and just said, okay, you mean this way, Lord. This is the way I'm going to believe, this way, which was the totally wrong way. And that made a mess. To this day, we're suffering because of that decision. Ishmael, Islam, because of that. Because she took matters into her own hands, man, we're still dealing with that. So the fact that she struggled in her faith, what I love is how the Lord was able to use that as part of her testimony and really her legacy. Now, if you're still in Genesis, go ahead now, go to Genesis chapter 21. And the Lord visited Sarah, and he had said, and the Lord did for Sarah as he had spoken. For Sarah conceived and bore Abraham a son in his old age at the set time of which God had spoken to him. And Abraham called the name of his son who was born to him, whom Sarah bore to him, Isaac, which literally means laughter or mockery. Did you know that? So really, when Sarah was laughing, she was mocking God a little bit. Ever done that to God? In your frustration? In your lack of faith? In your discouragement? Kind of mocked God? Or just the word or the promises or whatever you read about that God talks about concerning you, you're like, yeah, right, sure. How many times have you said that? How long have I been waiting? Yeah, right. And I love that Sarah uses, like, you know what? I'm going to use this as part of my testimony. This is going to be part of my legacy. I'm going to tell everyone that there was a time when I didn't believe in God, that I had a hard time believing that God was going to do this. And so then when God actually fulfilled this incredible promise, I named my son Laughter, Isaac. But, which, by the way, means mockery. It wasn't like I was laughing, like, ha, that was so, I was mocking God. Like, I'm embarrassed to say that, but I'm going to say it because God forgave me in that. And God still fulfilled his promise even through my mockery, my disobedience, my lack of faith. Even then, God proved himself faithful. And that's our testimony, isn't it? I mean, that's part of my testimony. That when I testify about God, I could say this. And that's the reason why I say this. How you doing, George? By the grace of God. That's my legacy. My legacy is the grace of God. Because I have mocked him. I've laughed at him. I've lost it with him. I've given up on him. I've turned my back on him. I've disobeyed him. I've done it all to him. I have. But by God's grace, I'm still here. That's what I love about Isaac and his name. The fact that Abraham and Sarah called him Isaac, which obviously means that when Abraham and Sarah got together, Sarah must have been like, yeah, no, I can't believe I lied to Jesus, but yeah. I just had a hard time believing that you and I are going to have a kid. But nevertheless, that's what happened. So then Abraham circumcised his son Isaac when he was 8 days old, as God had commanded him. Now Abraham was 100 years old when his son Isaac was born to him. And Sarah said, God has made me laugh, and all who hear will laugh with me. And now this is a different kind of laugh. It's not a mocking laugh. It's a celebration laugh. Love that. Tears turn into laughter. She also said, who would have said to Abraham that Sarah would nurse children? For I have borne him a son in his old age. Man, what a trip. And so then we get to verse 12 now, right? Let me get back to Hebrews 11. So Hebrews 11, now verse 12. Therefore, from one man, and him as good as dead, were born as many as the stars of the sky and the multitude, innumerable as the sands which is by the seashore. So again, now going back to Abraham, who was at the age of where he was pretty much as good as dead. He was 100 years old. I guess, biblically speaking, if you're 100 years old, you're as good as dead. Kind of. Whenever I read someone's 100 years old, I'm like, wow. Cheers. Happy birthday, 100-year-old. Especially when they're like still moving around, walking and eating cake and things like that. I'm like, man, I want to be like that. I'm inspired by that. But the Bible says you're as good as dead when you're 100 years old. And it was at the age of 100 years old that Isaac was born to Abraham, just like God had promised. This is again about God's keeping his promise. That's what this is about. God keeping his promise. And of course, from Isaac, go on to Jacob, which ultimately will lead to the nation of Israel being born. But not just the children of Israel, but all who live by faith in Christ Jesus. Now, I don't know if I'm going to read all of it. I'm a pretty fast reader, so if you want to just kind of keep up with me, here we go. I'm just going to read excerpts of Romans chapter 3 and Romans chapter 4, where Paul really just talks about how Abraham is really the father of those who have placed their faith in Jesus. Okay, so I'm just going to read it. Catch it. Can we boast then that we have done anything to be accepted by God? No. Because our acquittal is not based on obeying the law. It is based on faith. So we are made right with God through faith and not by obeying the law. After all, is God the God of the Jews only? Isn't he also the God of the Gentiles? Of course he is. There's only one God, and he makes people right with himself only by faith, whether they're Jews or Gentiles. Abraham was, humanly speaking, the founder of the Jewish nation, of course, right? Abraham, Isaac, Jacob, 12 tribes, Israel. What did he discover about being made right with God? If his good deeds had made him acceptable to God, he would have had something to boast about, but that was not God's way. For the scripture tells us that Abraham believed God, and God counted him as righteous because of his faith. Now, what we're reading here in Romans chapter 3 is what we're reading here in Hebrews chapter 11, verse 12, where God takes Abraham outside and he says, look up, look up. Can you count the stars? They're innumerable. That's how many kids you're going to have. Now, this is being said to a man who has no child, no children. And as he looks at his wife, he's like, and we're probably not going to have any children. They're going to have to be adopted. Nope. They're going to come through you. Israel's going to come through you. But in terms of adoption, the Gentiles, us, the rest of us, hey, we are going to be children of Abraham as well. And not because of anything to do with Abraham's blood, but because of the blood of Jesus Christ. Because it's always been about living by faith in God. Only faith pleases God. So Abraham believed, had faith in God, and so therefore God counted or considered Abraham righteous because of his faith. Goes on to say in Romans 3 and Romans 4. When people work, their wages are not a gift, but something that they have earned. But people are counted as righteous, not because of their work, but because of their faith in God who forgives sinners. David also spoke of this when he described the happiness of those who are declared righteous without working for it. Oh, what joy for those whose disobedience is forgiven, whose sins are put out of sight. Yes, what joy for those whose record the Lord has cleared of sin. Can I get an amen on that? Now, is this blessing only for the Jews or is it also for the Gentiles? Well, we have been telling you from the very start that Abraham was counted as righteous because he believed in God. So therefore, Abraham is the spiritual father of those who have faith. Those who are counted as righteous because of their faith in Jesus. Thus fulfilling this part of God's promise to Abraham, which we just read here in Hebrews chapter 11, verse 12. Then he brought him outside and said, look now towards heaven and count the stars if you are able to number them. And he said to him, so shall your descendants be. And he believed in the Lord and he accounted it to him for righteousness. It's not just the Jewish people. It's anyone and everyone who has ever given their lives to Jesus. How many of those people have lived and continue to live to this day? And so that's the reason why God took Abraham outside and said, look up. Do you see all these stars? You can't even count them. That's how many descendants you're going to have, innumerable. It's just impossible. And I love how in Revelation, when it talks about the people, the church actually being there before the Lord, it says, people from all tongues. And I mean, there's just no number beyond count. There are so many people. Hebrews chapter 6, verses 13 through 15. It says, for when God made a promise to Abraham, because he could swear by no one greater, he swore by himself saying, surely, blessing I will bless you, and multiplying I will multiply you. And so after he had patiently endured, he obtained the promise. What is the point of that verse right there? God keeps his promises. What promises has God made to you specifically? He's going to keep those promises. What promises do you cling on in the word of God? He's going to fulfill those promises. And then there are promises that have to do with the entire church, that have to do to all believers, like being saved. That when we die or when we are raptured, we will be with him forever. Do you believe those promises? You have to believe them. You have to continue believing. And even though you may struggle, you might fluctuate in intensity concerning your faith in God, keep having faith. Don't give up. I mean, that's the story, or that's the example. That's something that we can learn from Sarah. She fluctuated in her faith. Same with Abraham. He fluctuated too. But they kept believing. They were imperfect, but they kept believing. And that's the reason why we're reading about them here in Hebrews chapter 11. God keeps his promises. And even generations after Abraham, Isaac, and Jacob, we read in Joshua 21, verse 45, not a word failed of any good thing which the Lord had spoken to the house of Israel. All came to pass. God keeps his promises. He has made promises to you. He's going to keep them. Both Abraham and Sarah were not perfect in their faith, but they kept their faith in God. And it says in 1 Corinthians 16, verse 13, be watchful, stand firm in the faith. Hey, you might be going through a tough time, perhaps the toughest time ever. And it may not even be you. It may be one of your loved ones. You're just like, oh my gosh. Stand firm in the faith. Believe that God has a plan, that he has a purpose. There's a reason why. And it all leads to him if we keep our faith in him. That whatever you go through, if you have faith in him, you're going to end up with him. That's the point, that you will be with him. You have to continue believing that regardless of how dark it might get, how stormy things might be, how windy things might get, how unsettling things can get. Keep standing firm in the faith. Deuteronomy 31, verse 6, be strong and of good courage. Listen, why does it say to be courageous? The reason why we are told to be courageous is because scary things are going to happen in our lives. Because there's going to be moments where we are afraid, when we are going to fear, when we are going to doubt, when we're going to be troubled. And so God says, be strong and then have courage. Courage means walking by faith when you are afraid. And in some cases, deathly afraid. Jesus was courageous as he carried his cross to Golgotha. He was courageous as he was being nailed on the cross. He was courageous as he took his last breath and he said, unto you I lift my spirit. Courageous, painful, torturous, death. But he was courageous. And to him, Jesus has been given the honor of sitting at the right hand side of his Father, to have a name above all names, King of Kings, the Lord of Lords. But look what he had to go through. Some of us may go through something like that, or maybe not. Either way, we're going to go through times where we're going to have to choose to be courageous. We're going to have to choose to keep stepping towards the Lord. We're going to have to keep the faith no matter what. Even though we may be tempted to give it up, though we may be discouraged and want to give it up, don't give it up. Be strong and of good courage. Do not fear nor be afraid of them. For the Lord your God, he is the one who goes with you, and he will not leave you nor forsake you. And really, when we read about Abraham and we read about Sarah, it's really the story of God's faithfulness to them. That's really what we're reading about. What I want you to see as we go through the book of, or the chapter Hebrews 11, is that you would see God's faithfulness more so than their faithfulness. Because they all had flaws. They all had problems, but God kept his promise. God remained faithful to them, even when they struggled keeping their faith in God. Philippians chapter 1, verses 3 through 6. I love what Paul says. I thank my God upon every remembrance of you, always in every prayer of mine, making request for you with all joy for your fellowship in the gospel from the first until now, being confident of this very thing, that he who has begun a good work in you will complete it until the day of Jesus Christ. Now that's a promise. God has made you a promise right there. He who has begun a good thing, he will finish it. And you have the power to stop him or to let it happen. It's up to you. But he has made a promise. And if you let him, he will fulfill that promise. He will fulfill that promise. If you gave your life to Jesus, that's where it began. That's when the work began. And if you believe and you keep believing, and though maybe your faith fluctuates, maybe you're at a very low point, perhaps even the lowest point of your faith ever, you still haven't given it up. Or maybe you're at the highest point of your walk ever. Praise the Lord. Amen. Either way, do not give up the faith. Because he who has begun a good work, he promises to complete it if you let him. So let him complete the work that he started. Keep the faith. Amen.
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0: Find some way, even if it's just for a few moments, to read your Bibles together as a couple. And of course, the third one is the hardest of all. Pray together as a couple. And Dr. Graham said that if you will do those three things, you can take your marriage out of the ratio of 1-3 failure and put it into the ratio of 1 out of every 400. And why wouldn't we want to do that? I challenge you as couples, hear the word of God. Listen to what God says to you. You can have a great marriage and a marriage filled with joy, but protect that marriage with regular attendance at worship and come together as much as you can and sit together. We've lost the art of sitting together as families. We're so splintered up, it even affects us on Sunday. And then read the Bible together, even if it's just a chapter out of a devotional, something that you can share together, and then pray together. And men, I want to tell you something. Praying together is the hardest thing for us. It's a lot easier for a wife who longs for a husband to pray with her, but it's hard for a husband to do it because somehow prayer is the declaration of our dependence, and most of us don't like to declare that we're dependent at all. But what a joy it can be when you pray together as a couple. And what a wonderful thing it can be to know I've put my marriage in this safe house of prayer and worship and the Word of God.
1: Amen. Amen. See, friends, we are very excited about the resource that we have selected for the month of August. In the midst of all of the discussion of Israel, all of the other things that are going on in this country where anti-Semitism is raising its ugly head, how vitally important it is for Christians to know what does the Bible say about Israel and our role of response to Israel. One thing we know for sure, we're to pray for the peace of Israel, but oh, the Bible is so full of material to help us know what our attitude should be toward this little nation in the Mideast. I've written about it in the book God's Heart for Israel and why it should have a place in your heart too. It's yours for the asking when you send your gift this month. Ask for the book and we'll send it right to you. Thank you.
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1: Here's Abraham obeying what God told him to do, because it's obvious that God told him to pay a tenth. Why a tenth? Why not a seventh? A ninth? 13th? Fourth? Why a tenth? Because it's obvious that's what God required. We find in Genesis 28, Jacob. God, if you bring me back here to Bethel, I promise I will give you a tenth of all that I have. Where did he get that from? Okay, Abraham had Isaac. Isaac had Jacob. So obviously it was handed down. I'll give you a tenth. And then we move into the law. God required a tenth. It just keeps going throughout the scriptures. Why that number? Why that percentage? It's obvious this is what God requires. It's pretty simple to me. Folks who try to fight it and try to rationalize it. I had some person send me every verse that had tithing in it and tried to rationalize and tried to talk and say what the verse is not saying instead of what it is saying. And I just looked at the email and just said, are you serious? Are you real serious? And trying to say, well, it says 10, but it doesn't mean, see, it was the this and it was just spiritual, theological gymnastics. And I just said, poor folks. Just obey God and just move on. Not that deep. It really isn't. It's just not that deep. It really isn't that deep. You know, like my kids used to say, INTS, Dad, it's just not that serious. Sure, it's just go and do what God requires you to do and just move on. Move on. Now, look at verses 11 through 19. Therefore, if perfection were through the Levitical priesthood, for under it the people received the law, what further need was there that another priest should rise according to the order of Melchizedek and not be called according to the order of Aaron? For the priesthood being changed, of necessity there is also the change of the law. For he of whom these things are spoken belongs to another tribe, from which no man has officiated at the altar. For it is evident that our Lord arose from Judah, of which tribe Moses spoke nothing concerning priesthood. And it is yet far more evident if in the likeness of Melchizedek there arises another priest, who has come not according to the law of the fleshly commandment, but according to the power of an endless life. For he testifies, you are a priest forever, according to the order of Melchizedek. For on the one hand, there is the annulling of the former commandment because of its weakness and unprofitableness. For the law made nothing perfect. On the other hand, there is the bringing in of a better hope through which we draw near to God. Now, the author argues if the Levitical priesthood was so perfect,

there would not be a need for another priesthood after the order of Melchizedek. And if there is a changing of the priesthood, there is a need for a changing of the law. Now, there is nothing wrong with the law. Please don't get it twisted. There's nothing wrong with the law. Paul tells us in Romans 7:12 that the law is holy and the commandments holy, just, and good. There's nothing wrong with the law. The weakness and the unprofitableness in verse 18 is describing us. We can't keep the law. We fall short. We can't keep it. This is why we need the grace of God in our lives, because in and of ourselves, we can't keep the law. This is why we need Jesus to live in us through his Holy Spirit to help us keep the righteous requirements of the law. This is what Paul was talking about in Romans 8, verses 3 and 4, when he says, "For what the law could not do, in that it was weak through the flesh, God did by sending his own son in the likeness of sinful flesh on account of sin. He condemned sin in the flesh," verse 4, "that the righteous requirement of the law might be fulfilled in us who do not walk according to the flesh, but according to the Spirit." So when Jesus came, he fulfilled the law perfectly. He did in the flesh what we could not do. Jesus came to live on this earth, and he fulfilled the law to the T, fulfilled it. He fulfilled the righteous requirement of the law. So now Jesus lives in us. So he enables us to be obedient to his word, something we could not do previously. That's the importance of Jesus living in us, being in us, to help us to do what we can't do on our own. That's the whole purpose, the whole point that he is bringing out here. Now, look at verses 20 to 28. It says, "And inasmuch as he was not made priest without an oath, for they have become priests without an oath, but he with an oath by him who said to him, 'The Lord has sworn and will not relent, you are a priest forever, according to the order of Melchizedek.' By so much more, Jesus has become a surety of a better covenant. Also, there were many priests because they were prevented by death from continuing. But he, because he continues forever, has an unchangeable priesthood. Therefore, he is also able to save to the uttermost those who come to God through him, since he always lives to make intercession for them. For such a high priest was fitting for us, who is holy, harmless, undefiled, separate from sinners, and has become higher than the heavens, who does not need daily as those high priests to offer up sacrifices, first for his own sins and then for the people's. For this he did once for all when he offered up himself. For the law appoints as high priests men who have weaknesses, but the word of the oath which came after the law appoints the Son who has been perfected forever." Now, in the Levitical priesthood, every priest eventually dies. So the priesthood was constantly changing with the death of each priest. In the priesthood, according to Melchizedek, there is only one priest, and that is Jesus Christ. He forever lives, according to verse 24. He ever lives to do what? Well, two things: save us to the uttermost, and number two, forever pray for us. Save us to the uttermost, and forever pray for us. Jesus forever lives to save us to the uttermost. Not just part of the way. Jesus is not going to say, you know, I save you, but you're going to have to keep yourself from here on out. Now, it's up to you to keep yourself. I saved you. I went to the cross and got salvation for you, but now you got to keep yourself saved. No. He saved us to the uttermost. He ever lives to save us to the uttermost, to all the way to heaven. He saved you not, he just didn't save you and just say, now keep yourself saved. Now, I don't know whether you're going to make it to the end or not, but you just keep yourself saved. No, he saved us to the uttermost, those who come to God through him. And Jesus also lives to pray us through. This is the ministry, the high priestly ministry
of Jesus Christ that I love and that I am banking on and relying on as we speak. Jesus praying us through. Jesus told Peter in Luke 22, verse 31, he says, Simon, Simon, you know, when the Lord calls your name twice, you know, you know, Simon, Simon. Notice he didn't call him Peter, the rock, the solid one. He called him by his original name, Simon, shifty as sand, unreliable. Simon, Simon, Satan has asked for you that he may sift you as wheat. But I have prayed for you that your faith fails not. And when you return, because you will, I want you to strengthen the brothers. I believe that Satan has asked for us. More specifically, I believe he's asked for me. So he can sift me as wheat. But I'm relying on what Jesus said. But I have prayed for you. And I am praying, I-N-G. I'm praying for you. That your faith fails not. And when you return, strengthen your brothers. This is why we go through trials and tribulations and persecutions as believers. So when we return, we can strengthen other people who are going through the same type of stuff. 2 Corinthians 1 verses 3 and 4. It says, blessed be the God and Father of our Lord Jesus Christ, the God of mercy, the God of all comfort, who comforts us in our trouble, that we may comfort those who are in any trouble with the same comfort by which we were comforted by the Lord. This is why we are able to comfort other people, because we're going to comfort them with the same comfort we have received ourselves. We wouldn't be able to comfort anybody if we never been comforted ourselves or need to be comforted. How will we comfort other people? How will you comfort those on your job if you never received that comfort from the Lord yourself? How would you say that God is a way maker if you never needed him to make a way for you? How would you say that God will be your attorney if you never been in a situation you need him to defend you? How would you know? How would I know? We have to go through. And we have to know by experience. And this is, and then when we return from all that, when we return from the fiery furnace, when we return from the fiery trial, when we return, we'll be able to strengthen other people who are going through stuff all around us. This is what he's talking about. See, the issue is, we're going to make it through, not because of our strength. I'm strong, you know, I'm a strong person. You know, that's how I made it through. I'm strong. You're not strong. Not strong at all. I'm not strong. You're not strong. Our only strength we have is in Christ. It's him. It's his strength. The Bible talks about in Ephesians 6, talking about for us to be strong in the Lord and in the power of his might. Ephesians 6:10. It's not your strength. Your strength is nothing. Well, you don't know, I bench press. It has nothing to do with your bench press. How about bench pressing spiritually? How about that? You know. So it's amazing. We make it through. You know why we make it through? Because Jesus is praying us through. That's why. Jesus is praying for you right now in the midst of whatever it is you're going through. Jesus prayed you through your last trial that you don't even remember. You know why? Because it came to pass. Jesus praying you through presently. What I'm presently going through, went through it in 2004. It's averaging every 3 years. 2007, April 2007, same type of thing, similar stuff. 2010. Here it is. Same type. It's averaging every 3 years. But I forgot about those other two. You know why? Because he prayed me through. I forgot because it came to pass. And so too, whatever it is you're going through, it's here now, but it's going to pass. And any moment, the Lord's going to stand up and say, peace be still.
and bring a peace.

in the midst of whatever it is you're going through. I'm waiting on him. You know, I'm like, Jesus. Anytime now. And he will. He will. And God's going to get the glory. That's the amazing thing. God is going to get the glory through it all. So we see here, Jesus, he's praying for us. He ever lives to save us to the uttermost, to pray us through. And I just love it. I love that ministry of Jesus. Now, the author is saying the Levitical priests had to daily offer up sacrifices for their sin before they can offer up sacrifices for the sin of the people. So when the high priest, before he goes and offer up sacrifices for the nation, he had to first make sure things were squared away with him. He had to offer up sacrifices for his own self. Jesus, on the other hand, by him going to the cross, he offered himself up once for the sins of the people. Not Jesus don't have to constantly go to the cross, go to the cross, go to the cross. He don't have to constantly do that. He did it once and for all. It's a done deal. Now, in chapter 8, he says in the first 6 verses, now this is the main point of the thing we are saying. We have such a high priest who is seated at the right hand of the throne of the majesty in the heavens, a minister of the sanctuary of the true tabernacle, which the Lord erected and not man. For every high priest is appointed to offer both gifts and sacrifices. Therefore, it is necessary that this one also have something to offer. But if he were on earth, he would not be a priest, since there are no priests who offer the gifts according to the law, who serve the copy and shadow of the heavenly things, as Moses was divinely instructed when he was about to make the tabernacle. For he said, see that you make all things according to the pattern shown you on the mountain. But now he has obtained a more excellent ministry, inasmuch as he is also mediator of a better covenant, which was established on better promises. Now, in chapter 8, the first few verses they're pretty much summarizing the previous 7 chapters. And the author is saying Jesus isn't just at the right hand of the Father, sipping some lemonade and, you know, just kind of hanging out. No, he's interceding for us. Jesus is the ultimate sacrifice, not like the animal sacrifices that were constantly being offered. The work of Jesus was complete. This is why he said in John 19:30, when he was on the cross, he said, tetelestai, he said, it is finished. Meaning that the work that I came here to do is finished. It is a done deal. What I'm doing by dying on the cross for the sins of mankind is finished, never to be done and duplicated again. He said, it's a done deal. His work of dying on the cross was complete. This is why he can sit at the right hand of the Father. Now, if you would notice, if you would study the temple and the tabernacle, there were no seats. You know why? Because the work of the priest was never complete. Never complete. That's why there were no seats. That's why they couldn't say, "Oof, man, glad that's done. You know, let me just." No, there were no seats there because the work was constant. It was constant. It was never done. By Jesus sitting down, he is saying the work is complete. It's a done deal. Now, in verse five says something amazing. It says that Moses was told that when they constructed the tabernacle, they had to do it just so, because it was a copy of the one in heaven. That blows me away. This is why we have the details in Exodus 36 to 40. It's always tough when I'm reading through the Bible. I'm going, you know, things are going good. You know, I'm in Genesis, like all the great stories. And I'm just like, yeah, yeah. And then rolling to Exodus, it's like, oh, man, this is good. Moses, you know, the 10 plagues. And, you know, they going through the Red Sea and all that stuff. People complaining, moaning, groaning against Moses and stuff. So, you know, and all that sort of stuff. Then all of a sudden, you know, get to chapter 36 through 40. And you read about the time and, you know, and the scarlet thread and the this and the loops and the 50 loops here and the bloop, bloop, bloop. And I'm like, what is

0: the deal? What's all these little details? These little, you know, Chronicles is another thing. You know, first nine chapters, number nine. I'm just like, what? And I'm like, what's the deal with these details? And 50 loops, and this pole went through loops, and dip it in gold, and then gold plate, and loops, and 50 in the thread, and the scarlet thread, and loop. I'm like, oh, why such details? Why we gotta get with all the details of this tent and the tabernacle? You know why? It shows that God is into details, and that He's into the details of our lives. That nothing is too small for Him. So often we think, well, I'm not going to pray about that. That's just so small. But God cares about that too. God is concerned about that which concerns you. This is why in Proverbs 3:6, it says, in all your ways, acknowledge Him. And He'll direct your path. All your ways. Even that little thing that, I just clipped my toenail too far. My toe hurt. I'm not gonna pray about that. Well, if it hurts you, and if it's a concern to you, just pray, Lord, I was just so stupid to cut it so short. I'm sorry. Please heal my foot. My toe hurting so bad. You walking around. He cares about that. Stuff, and we just think that God doesn't care about these things. He does. If He cares about these 50 loops and the pole going through the loops and these columns and all, if He cares about you and what goes on with you. There's nothing too small. Don't think that something's too small I just call you God for the big stuff. No. It says, in all your ways, acknowledge Him. He'll direct your path. He cares about the details. The very details of our lives. And I'm so thankful for that. Look at verses 7 through 13. It says, for if that first covenant had been faultless, then there was no place would have been sought for a second. Because finding fault with them, he says, behold, the days are coming, says the Lord, when I will make a new covenant with the house of Israel and with the house of Judah. Not according to the covenant that I made with their fathers in the day when I took them by the hand to lead them out of the land of Egypt, because they did not continue in my covenant, and I disregarded them, says the Lord. For this is the covenant that I will make with the house of Israel after those days, says the Lord. I will put my laws in their mind and write them on their hearts, and I will be their God, and they shall be my people. None of them shall teach his neighbor, and none his brother, saying, know the Lord. For all shall know me, from the least of them to the greatest of them. For I will be merciful to their unrighteousness, and their sins and lawless deeds I will remember no more. In that he says, a new covenant, he has made the first obsolete. Now what is becoming obsolete and growing old is ready to vanish away. Now the author is saying, if the first covenant, the law, was a winner, there will be no need to talk about a second covenant, a new covenant. But because the Old Testament itself speaks of a new covenant, it can only mean the first one wasn't sufficient. And this is what the argument that he's making. Then the author quotes from Jeremiah 31. The old covenant says, this is what the old covenant said, the law says. It says, do this and live. Or if you don't, you die. Basically. The old covenant was based upon my keeping it. It was based upon my obedience, my success. And here's the problem. Like the Israelites, we can't keep it. We can't keep it. This is why Jeremiah 31 is so important. The old covenant was written on stones. You remember when Moses went up on top of the mountain and the Lord wrote the Ten Commandments? He came down holding, you saw the movie. He came down holding. and so they were written on stones. That was the first covenant. He said, now the second covenant, that God is going to do something, he's going to write His word and His will on our hearts and on our minds, not on tablets of stone, but on our hearts and on our minds. I love that. No longer is the law external. God said, now I'm going to make it internal in our hearts. Now, it is so amazing because when I read the word and I say, you know what, Lord, I want to obey that. I want to obey what your word says there. Just the thought of me saying I want to obey shows that God is working internally in my heart and in my mind to obey his will for my life. God wants to guide us by his Holy Spirit and that lives within us. He wants to guide us. He has written his will upon our hearts. He works in us both to will, desire, and to do his good pleasure. I am doing what I'm doing right now because God put it in my heart to do it. He works as we sing from the inside out. Let me tell you something. I'm doing what I'm doing only because God has called me to do this. Because any other person wouldn't be sane if they tried to do what I'm doing without being called by God to do it. You kind of cuckoo to try to do this. Because folks will drive you crazy. Trust me. People are trip. You know, hey, you have to be called to do this. You have to be called. And I'm only doing because God has called me to do this. You're doing what you're doing because God called you to do it.
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3: But what things were gain to me, these I have counted loss for Christ. But indeed, I also count all things loss for the excellence of the knowledge of Christ Jesus, my Lord, for whom I have suffered the loss of all things. And I count them, all those things I just mentioned as my background, my pedigree, I count them as rubbish that I may gain Christ. Notice in verse 7, the words gain and loss. You see that? Those are accounting terms. Gain and loss are accounting terms that speak of the profit and loss columns on a financial ledger. So Paul was doing the math. He was doing the counting, and he discovered one day he's been working in the wrong column. All the things that he said were positive, plus, profit, were actually loss. And he moved them from one column to another column. He said, all the things I bragged about, I realize, were not good. So what he's basically saying is, now that I'm saved, I've learned how to count. And I counted them as loss, past tense. And then verse 8, indeed, I also count all things as loss. I made a decision 30 years ago to get rid of holding on to my religious background, hiding behind my religious experience, thinking that my religion was enough to make me go to heaven. All of that is in the loss column. I now know how to count. And what's gain is that I have a relationship with Christ. You say, well, don't be so hard on people with religious backgrounds. Paul, you're being a little too hard on yourself. Why would you say all that? Because though all of these things may be even good things, it's good to go through a ritual that speaks of God like circumcision. It's good to be raised in a religious background, a Hebrew background. It's good to be separated like a Pharisee was. But here, listen to this carefully. Here's the big principle. A good thing becomes a bad thing if it keeps you from the best thing. A good thing becomes a bad thing if it keeps you from the best thing. And it kept Paul from the best thing. So he says, I've learned how to count. All those things that I thought were good, they're all bad.

0: because I trusted in them. I hid behind them. And I now count them as lost like I did 30 years ago. The validity of any choice is its longevity. I made a choice in 1973 to follow Christ. I'm here that many years later to tell you it's the best choice I ever made. What I counted then, I still count today. And that's Paul's idea of I counted, and now I count. I count them as loss for the excellence of the knowledge of Jesus Christ, my Lord, that personal knowledge, personal relationship, for whom I have suffered the loss of all things, and count them as, it's a very strong word again, rubbish, that I may gain Christ. You wouldn't get this from our translation, but rubbish is a softening of the term. The word in Greek, skubala, for rubbish, can mean rubbish, can mean garbage, but it most often refers to the excrement of an animal. It's a vulgarity. I count all of that religious stuff as dung, would be a fair translation. Rubbish. That I may gain Christ and be found in him. Here it is. Here's the beautiful exchange. Not having my own righteousness, which is from the law, trying to keep the law, trying to be right with God by my works, be found in him, not having my own righteousness, which is from the law, but that which is through faith in Christ, the righteousness which is from God by faith. Now notice in verse 9, the two little words, in him. And I'm slowing down and drawing your attention to that because what you need to know is that one of Paul's favorite descriptions of a Christian, of Christianity, is that phrase, in Christ, or in him. 87 times in Paul's correspondence, he uses this phrase, in Christ, in him. It's one of his favorite terms to describe our relationship with God. It's a good description, but it's unique to Christianity. Jews don't speak of being in Moses. Buddhists don't say, I'm in Buddha. Muslims don't talk about being in Muhammad. Mormons don't say, I'm in Joseph Smith. But the New Testament says, if you believe in Christ, you are in Christ Jesus. What does that mean? God identifies you as being in him. So when God looks at you, he sees him. He identifies you. You are identified with the life, the death, the burial, and the resurrection of Jesus Christ. That's what it means to be in Christ. If you and I walk together to the parking lot and I watch you get in your car, when I look at you, you are in your car. If I'm at your house and I go inside and I speak to you, and when I look at you, I see your house around you. You are in your house. I see your house. If you say goodbye to me and you say, I'm leaving on the 5:15 p.m. flight to Los Angeles tomorrow on such and such an airline, if I look up in my binoculars, if I want to see you, I look up and I see a plane. You're in it, but I see a plane. When God looks at you, he sees Jesus Christ. Let that settle upon you. That's what it means to be in Christ. When God looks at you, he sees Jesus Christ. Now, you can't go 60 miles an hour by yourself, but in a car you can. You can't fly through the air at 500 miles per hour by yourself, but in a plane you can. You can't get to heaven by yourself, but in Christ you can. Get my drift? You understand now what it means to be in Christ. When God looks at you, God has taken the sinless nature of Christ. He committed no sin. You and I committed a lot of them, and he exchanged it. So God made him who knew no sin to be sin for us, that we might be the righteousness of God in him. You're in Christ. So don't take these little words, these little descriptions, and go, I don't know what that means. It's sort of an esoteric. No, it's not. You are in Christ. It's one of Paul's favorite descriptions for you. That I may know him. That I may be found in him. Verse 9, excuse me. Not having my own righteousness, which is of the law, but that which is through faith in Jesus Christ, the righteousness which is from God by faith. Now you get what that is all about. And then I love verse 10. One of my favorite verses has been for many, many years, that I may know him. Now we read that and we might say, excuse me, Paul, you already do know him. You've known him for 30 years. I've read your story on the Damascus Road. It's awesome. Why are you saying that I may know him? Because Paul's initial decision is still his lifelong pursuit. I made a decision 30 years ago. I came to know him. I want to know him more. It's like the song we sang a little while ago. I want to know you. That ongoing, intimate, deep, personal relationship, that I may know him. A lifelong pursuit includes the power of his resurrection and the fellowship of his sufferings. I want to know Jesus Christ in every single one of life's experiences, good and bad, up and down, high and low. Being conformed to his death, a life of sacrifice. If by any means I may attain to the resurrection from the dead. And he'll get more to that at the end of this chapter. Not that I have already attained, nor were already perfected, but I press on that I may lay hold of that for which Christ Jesus has also laid hold of me. Brethren, I do not count myself to have apprehended, but this one thing I do, forgetting those things which are behind and reaching forward to those things which are ahead, I press toward the goal for the prize of the upward call of God in Christ Jesus. Now, Paul says, not that I have already attained. I can't tell you how relieved I am to read this. You say, why are you relieved? Because this is Paul the Apostle, one of the greatest humans who has ever lived. I think the greatest Christian I've ever come across in my life, in terms of what I've read or encountered, a man of great intellect, a man of great spiritual passion and spiritual depth, Paul the Apostle, a man who performed miracles, a man who even was responsible for raising a young man named Eutychus from the dead. Anybody around here raised somebody from the dead lately? You know the story when he was in Troas and the kid fell asleep because it was hot and Paul kept going and going and going, kind of like me. And Eutychus fell out of the window on the street dead and Paul raised him back to life and kept preaching.
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0: But what I'm relieved is here's a man who has known the Lord so intimately, so resplendently for 30 plus years and says, I'm not there yet. I want to know him more. I want to grow more. I have not already attained. There's something about a holy, let's call it a sanctified dissatisfaction.

And what I love about this is it tells me, again, it tells me a couple things. It tells me, number one, we never reach perfection this side of heaven. Paul didn't. We never will. We'll never reach perfection this side of heaven. There's always room to grow. And second, it is our imperfection, our lack of perfection, that drives us onward and upward. It's a sense of, I'm not arrived. I have more to do. I have more to see. I have more to grow in. I have more to learn, that drives us onward and upward. And the analogy Paul goes into is that of an athlete. That's the idea here. Forgetting those things which are behind, reaching forward to those things which are ahead. This is all athletic terminology. I press toward the goal. It's that final burst of energy at the end of the race when the race runner says, whatever's left in the tank, I'm giving it, it's pedal to the metal as I reach forward to the finish line. I press toward the goal of the prize of the upward call of God in Christ Jesus. It's essential in a race that when you're running, you don't have thoughts like, this is good enough. If that's your attitude, are you going to win? No, you have to have some sense of dissatisfaction. I got to do better. I got to beat that one person. I got to beat the next person. You know, there's a little more left. You have to continually press on. So you never reach perfection this side of heaven. It's that sense of dissatisfaction and lack of perfection that drives you onward and upward. Like a runner in a race, and you press. Keep going. Don't stop. Don't quit. I press toward the goal of the prize. And again, I'm relieved that this is the great Apostle Paul. Therefore, we'll finish out the chapter, barely, but we'll finish it. Therefore, let as many of us as are mature have this mind, and if in anything you think otherwise, God will reveal this even to you. I love this about Paul. Paul says, look, this whole thing that I'm talking about of not trusting in your righteousness, but in Christ and moving forward and going onward and upward and not looking at your past religious experience, but resting in the relationship. I trust that any of you who are mature will say amen to that. If some of you disagree with me, I'm going to leave that up to God to show you. And I love that because some people get so animated about having to, wait a minute. We have to agree on this. You have to understand my viewpoint and let's agree to disagree. No, we don't. Here's the truth that as I see it. And if you don't agree, I'll leave that up to God. Let God show you. Except when Paul's saying it, it's scriptural truth. God will reveal even this to you. But he trusts God for that. Nevertheless, to the degree that we have already attained, let us walk by the same rule. Let us be of the same mind. Brethren, join in following my example. And note those who so walk, as you have us for a pattern. When Paul, and he doesn't just do this here, but whenever Paul says, follow my example, he is not placing himself on a pedestal above people, but he's placing himself on a pattern beside people. And he is saying, I am walking, I am pressing, I am deciding, this is how I am living. I invite you to walk with me. I'm not on a pedestal above you, verse 12. I haven't attained. I haven't made it. And now he says, join in following my example. In another place, he says, follow me or imitate me as I imitate the Lord. And he didn't set himself as the only example because he says, notice this, you have us for a pattern. In verse 17, you've got Timothy, you've got Epaphroditus, you've got me, you've got a number of good, solid people you can pattern your life of. For many walk, of whom I have told you often, and now tell you even weeping, they are the enemies of the cross.

of Christ. You go, well, who's he speaking about now? Dogs. In verse 2, we don't exactly know who he's speaking about in particular. We know generally there were two basic movements in the early church, including Philippi at the time. One was a movement toward legalism. One was a movement toward antinomianism. I'll explain that. Legalism, you know what that means. Antinomianism is careless living. Antinomian means against law. There is no law. I don't have to obey any laws. I can do whatever I want to. So one was Judaism, Jewish legalism. Other was Gnosticism. One was saying, keep the law of Moses and get circumcised to be saved. The other movement was saying, you don't have to keep any law. You just have to follow this weird, spiritualistic, esoteric set of experiences that we follow. So there's two distinct movements, and Paul says, they're all dogs. And I tell you, even weeping, they're enemies of the cross of Christ, whose end is destruction, whose God is their belly or their appetites, and whose glory is in their shame, who set their mind on earthly things. Last two verses. For our citizenship is in heaven, from which we also eagerly wait for the Savior, the Lord Jesus Christ. When we started the book of Philippians, I used the first couple verses and I said there are two addresses every Christian has. Physical address, spiritual address. Physical address to the saints who are in Philippi. Spiritual address to the saints who are in Philippi in Christ Jesus. Physical address, spiritual address. But now I'm here to tell you, you have not just two addresses, but you have three addresses. You have a physical address in Albuquerque, in Ohio. You have a spiritual address in Christ Jesus. And you have an eventual address in heavenly places, in heaven. Our citizenship is in heaven. You have a passport stamped admission to heaven. Because you are in Christ Jesus, you will make it from Albuquerque or Ohio into heaven. Our citizenship is in heaven, from which we also eagerly wait for the Savior, the Lord Jesus Christ. Did you know that the word here for citizenship is the Greek word politeuo? We get our word politics from that word. I like that thought. My politics are in heaven. You know, before the election, people were saying, now, I'm not going to tell you who I voted for. I think you know. And I'm happy to discuss anything about my politics privately, but I don't like to do it publicly and push a political agenda. But people say Republican or Democrat. And actually, I personally am a registered independent. But here's my politics. I'm a theocrat. I am waiting for the kingdom of God to come to this earth, where Jesus Christ will rule and reign worldwide in perfect righteousness. Now, I know I cannot vote Jesus into office, so I will then vote for any imperfect person who holds to the most biblical policies in that platform. If that platform has one or two slightly biblical policies, but all of the rest are not, I get rid of it. And I vote for the platform and the policies that represent my heavenly politics, because my citizenship is in heaven, from which I eagerly wait for the Savior, the Lord Jesus Christ, who will transform.

0: form.
1: Now, I don't know what you think about your body. You think, well, you know, I've been working out lately, or do you like my Botox or my hairdo? I look pretty good, don't I? Hold that thought. Who will transform our lowly body. That's what it is. Your Botox looks good. It'll last a month. No, mine will last 3 months. Your hairdo looks good. It'll last a night. Your muscles look good for a while. Your lowly body. He will transform your lowly body that it might be conformed to his glorious body according to the working by which he is able to subdue all things to himself. And we're done with the chapter. I'll probably pick up that thought a little bit next week as we get into chapter 4 to finish the book of Philippians.
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1: God knows the day we will die. You don't, I don't, but God does. And no one can guarantee that it's far off. No one can guarantee that it's years down the road. You go, I'm young. Well, Belshazzar was 35. I've seen healthy, young 35-year-olds go to bed feeling great and die in their sleep for no apparent reason. When it's your time to go, God takes you home.
0: If you knew that today was your last day on earth, what would you do? Would you party it up and check things off your bucket list? Would you call all of your friends and family and say goodbye? Today, Pastor John will tell you that the most important thing you could ever do is repent and place your faith in Jesus. God knows when your time here will be up, but you don't. So avoid the mistake of putting off coming to Christ. Today is the day of salvation, not tomorrow or next week. Today. Now, let's join Pastor John in the book of Daniel chapter 5. As he continues his message, the handwriting is on the wall.
1: Now, it's interesting, when everything's going good in the world, they don't need the believer, especially the preacher. But when the handwriting's on the wall, we need to go to church this Sunday. Do we have a Bible around here? Well, I think there's one somewhere. Let's try to find it. You know, dust it off. It's on the shelf somewhere. Don't we know any Christians? Can we call them over and ask them what's going on? When you hit on hard times, I've noticed how many times even unbelievers, if they get sick, if they're out of work, or maybe they're on their deathbed, they know they're going to die. Could you call the preacher for me? They haven't been to church in 50 years, but now it's time to call the preacher. Because the writing is on the wall. It's time to turn to God. Let me say, it's better to turn to God in a time like that than never to turn to God. And if you're here tonight and you've been running from God and you've been rebelling against God and you are not following God, you're basically in the party with Belshazzar. And that's kind of your focus. You're praising the God of gold and silver and all of these things. You're an idolatrous, worshiping materialism. You need to surrender your heart and life to God. He's calling you by name. And so Belshazzar calls for Daniel, verse 13, and he comes before the king. Daniel, by the way, a little footnote, is 80 years old. He's still serving the Lord. There's hope for you. You think you're getting old and you should be let out to pasture? There's still hope for you. Moses was beginning his ministry when he was 80 years of age. The king said to him, verse 13, "Are you Daniel? Art thou the Daniel which art the children of the captivities of Judah, whom the king, my father, brought out of Jewry or Jerusalem or Judea? I've even heard of thee, that the spirit of the gods is in thee, and that light and understanding and an excellent wisdom is found in thee. And now the wise men, astrologers, have been brought in before me, but they should read the writing and make known to me the interpretation thereof. But they could not show the interpretation of that thing." There's no help from the world. "And I've heard of thee that thou canst make interpretations, dissolve doubts. Now if you can read the writing and make known to me the interpretation thereof, thou shalt be clothed with scarlet. Thou shalt have a gold chain about thy neck, and thou shalt be third ruler in the kingdom." Now, I can't help, I know the story, you know the story, but I can't help when I read that, Daniel's thinking, big deal. Like, I really want your gold chain, you know, I really want to look like Mr. T or something like that. This is stupid. "Daniel, if you give me the meaning of the writing, I'll give you a gold necklace. Whippy D. I can't wait." I love the way Daniel responded. We see Daniel's faithfulness from verse 17 to verse 24. "Daniel answered and said,

before the king. Let thy gifts be to thyself and give thy rewards to another. Yet I will read the writing unto the king and make known to him the interpretation. Daniel's basically saying in modern vernacular, keep your stupid gold chain. Keep your necklace, king. And as far as being the third in the kingdom, you're dead tonight, dude. You're not even going to be around anymore. I'm going to take your job, is what he's thinking. He's going to be promoted to second in the kingdom, and he's going to outlive both his father and the king Belshazzar. So he says, you can keep your gifts. Now, a little point I want to make before I pass over this, lest I forget, and that, you know, when you're a believer, the world has nothing to offer you. The world has nothing to offer you. We can make you famous. We can make you rich. We can bring you pleasure. You can have possessions. You can be popular. The world has nothing for me. You know that as a Christian, you're dead to the world and its affections and its lust. If you find yourself as a believer longing for the world, something's wrong. If you want to be like the world and in the world and behave like the world, then something's wrong. The world has nothing for me. Anything the world offers, I'm not interested. I love the words in that song that say, content to let the world go by, to know no gain nor loss. My sinful self, my only shame, my glory, all the cross. I love that. I'm content to let the world go by, to know no gain nor loss. My sinful self, my only shame, and my only glory is the cross of Jesus Christ. Paul said, God forbid that I should glory save in the cross of our Lord Jesus Christ, by whom the world is crucified unto me and I unto the world. This was no temptation to the great man of God, Daniel. So he says, I'll tell you the writing and make known to you the interpretation. Verse 18, O thou king, the Most High God. Let me point out what we're reading here. He doesn't just go right to the words and their meaning. He gives them a little mini sermon. As I read these words, I'm saying, preach it, Daniel. Preach it, Daniel. Go for it, buddy. So he really kind of chastens the king and rebukes the king. Thou, O king, the Most High God, verse 18, Nebuchadnezzar, thy father, gave unto thy father, Nebuchadnezzar, the kingdom and majesty and glory and honor. God gave him this kingdom. And for the majesty that he gave him, all people, nations, and languages trembled and feared before him. Whom he would he slew, and whom he would he kept alive, and whom he would he set up, and whom he would he put down. He was a complete monarch, ruling sovereign. And when his heart was lifted up, that's his grandfather Nebuchadnezzar, and his mind hardened in pride, which is what's happening with Belshazzar, he was disposed from his kingly throne, and they took his glory from him. And he was driven from the sons of men, and his heart was made like unto beast, and his dwelling was with the wild asses. They fed him with grass like oxen, and his body was wet with the dew of heaven, till he knew that the Most High God ruled in the kingdom of men, and that he appointeth over it whomsoever he will. And then he lays it on him. And thou, his son, O Belshazzar, you have not humbled your heart, though you knew all these things. But you've lifted up thyself against the Lord of heaven. So he's the Most High God, and he's the Lord of heaven. And he has brought, you brought vessels into the house before thee, that thy and thy lords and thy wives and thy concubines had drank wine in them, and you have praised the gods of silver and the god and of gold and of brass and of iron and of wood and of stone, which see not, they hear not, and they know not. And the God in whose very breath is thy hand is held, thou hast not glorified in all thy ways, thou hast not glorified him. Then was the part of the hand sent from him, and this writing was written. Amazing words that Daniel gives unto the king. He said, listen, your grandfather was lifted up with pride and God humbled him. You know, it's a shame that we don't learn from others' mistakes.
It's a shame that nations don't learn from other nations' mistakes. It's a shame right now that the United States of America isn't learning from history. Righteousness exalts the nation, but sin is a reproach to any people. You go back in history, look at so many nations that sin brought their destruction. Sin will bring the destruction of America, as it is bringing in America. And we're not learning from history. We're so short-sighted when we look back. And any time in our own individual life, we don't learn from the pages of Scripture. You know, you can read the Bible, you can read about David's sin and Abraham's sin and Noah's sin and different saints of God who stumbled and fell. Guess what you're supposed to do? You're supposed to learn from their mistakes. You're not supposed to read these stories and go, just go headlong into the same sin. Don't you read your Bible? Don't you see the judgment of God and the chastisement of God and the consequences that it brings upon them? There's a lot of negative examples in the Bible about what we're not to do and not to be. And if you really want to be smart, you would read them and learn from them. But here's this Belshazzar, and he doesn't learn anything from his grandfather. Now, I have kids and I have grandkids. I don't know if I'll live long enough to have great-grandchildren if the Lord tarries and I live that long. But I hope and pray that my kids learn something from me. I pray that those next generation learn something from me. Look, you know, I've been there. I've done that. Let me tell you that's not the way to do it, and that's not the way to live. And that, you know, you're cutting yourself off from the blessings of God. I want you to note the three sins of Belshazzar. Verse 22. He had knowledge, and knowledge brings responsibility. He sinned against the light. You might want to write that down. He sinned against the light. Knowledge brings responsibility. The more you know, the more you're responsible for. If you know the gospel, you're responsible for it. If you come to this church and you hear the gospel and you don't believe, you're responsible for it. Don't blame God if you go to hell. Don't blame God if you're not saved. You can believe and receive Jesus Christ and be saved. Knowledge brings responsibility. Jesus rebuked some of the cities and the places he was at in his day. He said, because you have this great knowledge, the Son of God is here, it's going to be more tolerable on the day of judgment than for Sodom and Gomorrah, than for you, Chorazin and Bethsaida. Because you had this great knowledge and these miracles and the Son of God was there. We have the Bible. We have preachers on the radio and on television. We have printed material. We have all this knowledge of the Word of God. And if we reject that light, judgment will come upon us. And then notice, secondly, he had deliberate defiance in verse 23. He lifted up himself against the Lord of heaven. So he deliberately was defying the God of heaven. And then thirdly, in verse 23, he was idolatrous. He praised the gods of silver and of gold and of brass and of wood and of stone. Now, we today are idolatrous. And an idol is anything that comes between you and God. Anything that takes the place of God in your heart is an idol. And God says, thou shalt have no other gods before me. You can worship a person. You can worship a passion. You can worship your career. You can worship your hobby. You can worship your intellect. You can worship your education. You can worship your money. You can worship things. Maybe you worship your car. Anything can become an idol. Anything that comes between you and the true and the living God. But notice these false gods, they cannot see, they cannot hear, and they do not know. They're dumb gods. And you know what happens when you worship them? You become like them. You become like your God. If you worship the true and living God, you become like your God. If you worship an insensate God, an inanimate God, stone, silver, wood, then you become like your God. You become dead. But anything that takes the place of God becomes an idol. What is it in your life that has taken the place of God?

And notice he says, this is the God in whose hand thy breath is, verse 23. You ever thought about how dependent upon God we are? That your very breath is in the hands of God. And all of your ways, and yet you have not glorified Him. Mark at the end of verse 23 that the purpose of life is to glorify God. You know what the purpose of life is? To know God and to glorify God forever. That's the chief goal of man. Not to make money, not to fool around, not to have wild parties, not to have a good time, not to have a lot of things, but the chief goal of man is to know God and to glorify God forever. And if you're not doing that, you're not fulfilling the purpose for which you were created. Now we see in closing, verse 25 to 31, Babylon falls. Babylon falls. And this is the writing that was written. And he gives them the meaning. Meaning, tinkle, eupharsin. This is the interpretation of the thing. So there were four words. The first two words were repeated twice. This is the meaning of the interpretation. Meaning, God hath numbered thy kingdom and finished it. Tekel, thou art weighed in the balances and found wanting. And Paris, which is the singular of eupharsin, thy kingdom is divided and given to the Medes and the Persians. Then commanded Belshazzar, and they clothed Daniel with scarlet. They put a chain of gold about his neck and made a proclamation concerning him that he should be the third ruler in the kingdom. But in that very night, and it will almost indicate that the king went back to partying. Well, okay, you got your gold chain, and we know what it means. Okay, let's party once again. That very night was Belshazzar, who, by the way, was 35 years of age, the king of the Chaldeans, slain. That night comes for every individual. And Darius, the Median, and Darius being, it's believed, being a title, like the title Pharaoh or Caesar, the Median took the kingdom, being about 62 years old. It was actually the Cyrus, the king of Media, that took the kingdom, but he did it in the name of Darius, who was the king of Medo-Persia. Now, this king of Persia, this king of Media-Persia, was 62 years of age. Now, he praised the gods of gold and silver and stone, but he didn't praise the God of heaven, and judgment fell upon him. And the meaning of the words are interesting. God has numbered thy kingdom and finished it. Verse 26. So God has numbered your days. The Bible says, teach us to number our days that we may apply our hearts unto wisdom. I actually believe that God knows the day we will die. You don't, I don't, but God does. And no one can guarantee that it's far off. No one can guarantee that it's years down the road. You go, I'm young. Well, Belshazzar was 35. I've seen healthy, young 35-year-olds go to bed feeling great and die in their sleep for no apparent reason. When it's your time to go, God takes you home. The Bible says it's appointed. Everyone has an appointment. It's appointed that everyone wants to die. And after this, the judgment. Once you die, there's no time to get right with God. So his days were numbered. And then tinkel means thou art weighed in the balances and found wanting. Picture of a scale. And God's on one side and Belshazzar on the other. And Belshazzar, you're a lightweight. You don't measure up. The Bible says all of us have sinned and fallen short of the glory of God. There's no one righteous, no, not one. We've all fallen short. We're all sinners. We're all guilty. We've broken God's laws. And then Perez means divided. It means that God has judged you and you're going to be removed and your kingdom's going to be given, verse 28, to the Medes and the Persian. And so that very night, verse 30, was Belshazzar the king slain. Now, how did it happen?
History tells us, and also the prophecy of Isaiah 45. Write it down. It's an amazing prophecy. Isaiah 45, verses 1 to 4. The prophet Isaiah had actually prophesied how Belshazzar would be taken and the city of Babylon destroyed. What happened was is that the Medo-Persians diverted the Euphrates River. Remember I told you the Euphrates River ran through the city of Babylon? Well, they actually diverted the river. And so they dried up the riverbed that went under the wall. Now, there was a gate there to keep people from getting through even where the river was. But they had some conspirators inside the city, and they actually opened the gates for them and let them in. So on this dry riverbed, we see that the Medo-Persian army, while he's partying in his palace, the armies are going under the walls and coming in. And that very night, he was going to be slain and he was going to be wiped out. So he's in the middle of his partying. The doors burst open. And just as God said in the handwriting on the wall, tonight your kingdom's divided and going to be given to the Medo-Persian Empire. And this is exactly what God prophesied years earlier in Nebuchadnezzar's vision, head of gold, overtaken by breast and arms of silver, the Medo-Persian Empire. And so they diverted the river, they came under the city, they came in and slew the king and conquered the kingdom of Babylon, fell in 539 B.C. Did you know that there's a last night for every nation and there's a last night for every individual? There is a last night for every nation. There's a last night for every individual. Just a week ago Sunday, I mentioned that I have a cousin. She never married, never had children, and she passed away. She's the oldest of those Miller cousins. She passed away a week ago. Yesterday, my wife and I were in Whittier. I was officiating her services. So just yesterday, I'm standing at the cemetery with a casket as we lower her into the ground. And it was just a reminder again, life is short, death is certain, so teach me to number my days so that I may apply my heart unto wisdom. You know, it'd be awful foolish for you to be here to hear this study from the book of Daniel and not be right with God, and not be ready to go to heaven, not know whether or not you're ready to go to heaven. If you were to die tonight, if God were to actually come for you tonight, would you be ready to go to heaven? You might be a specimen of health, but it could be an accident. It could be a tragic accident. You never know when you are going to go. And that's why you need to be ready. The Bible says all of us have sinned. All of us have fallen short of the glory of God. The Bible says there's no one righteous, no, not one. But the Bible says that whoever believes on Jesus Christ will be saved. Jesus came from heaven and died on the cross to take your sins and to pay their penalty. He was buried and then he rose from the dead so that you could be forgiven and have eternal life. You know, being a Christian isn't going to church. It's not being baptized. Those are false trusts. That's like Belshazzar trusting in the walls of Babylon. I'm okay. Nothing can happen to me. I'm okay, I've been baptized. I'm okay, I go to church. I'm okay, I'm a good person. I'm okay, I live in the United States. All Americans go to heaven. And you haven't been born again. I want to ask you, are you sure that you have eternal life? Are you sure that when you die, you'll go to heaven? Would you like to make sure? I don't think that you should leave here without saying to the Lord, come into my heart, forgive my sins.

0: In Pastor John's message today, we saw the prideful and perverse King Belshazzar be humbled by God. Belshazzar chose a life of selfish indulgence, so the Lord took everything away from him in one night. This happens all the time today as well. A multimillionaire looks like he has everything, but in a split second, it's all taken away from him. Let's instead store up our treasures in heaven, where nothing can take them away.
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0: Next time, Pastor John will show us Daniel's complete commitment to following the Lord, even when it would cost him. King Darius's officials hated Daniel and concocted a scheme to kill the prophet. They convinced Darius to decree that worshiping anyone aside from Darius himself would result in death. But Daniel feared God more than he feared man, so he continued to pray and live for the Lord. May we have that same faith. That's all we have for today. Thanks for joining us for Revival Radio.

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0: You're listening to Straight from the Heart, the Bible teaching radio ministry of Calvary Chapel, Philadelphia. Our teacher here on Straight from the Heart is Senior Pastor Joe Foch. We're currently in the Old Testament going verse by verse through the book of Ruth. On today's broadcast, we'll continue our study beginning in chapter 1. Before we finish, I'll give you some additional information so you can contact us with any questions or comments. But first, open your Bible to Ruth chapter 1, and let's join Pastor Joe as he begins.
1: Then she kissed them, and they lifted up their voice and wept. You can see the three of them there weeping together. It tells us several things. Even though Naomi didn't agree possibly with the decision of her son, she had endeared herself to these two young women. She had cared for them. She had been the best mother-in-law in the world. Because some women would have a party if their mother-in-law was moving to another country. Just the truth. These three are standing there weeping together, embracing one another. She had endeared herself. She was an amazing woman, Naomi. And they said unto her, surely we will return with thee unto thy people. And Naomi said, turn again, notice now, my daughters, she's owned them. Why will you go with me? Are there yet any more sons in my womb that they may be your husbands? The tradition was that if there was a living brother, that he then would take the wife of his brother to bear seed and so forth and provide a home. And she says, are there, at my age, are there any more sons in my womb that they may be your husbands? Turn again, my daughters, go your way, for I am too old to have a husband. And if I should say I have hope, if I should have a husband also tonight and should bear sons, would you wait for them? Would you tarry for them till they were grown? Would you stay for them from having husbands? No, my daughters, for it grieveth me much for your sakes that the hand of the Lord is gone out against me. Now, I believe at this point her conscience is bothering her about having left Bethlehem in the first place. Her perceptions are wrong, you know. There is behind every, one author I read said, behind every divine frown, a loving divine smile, you know. God was not at all working against her. There was a plan that she could hardly dream of that was at work right at this moment. And look, the great thing, the thing I love about the Lord is he's not dependent upon you getting everything right. He's given us his word. You know, that should be our guide through this life. There are certain things that are not in the word. Lord, should I move to Texas? Let me see. That's in Hezekiah chapter 3, you know. It's not in there. So then we feel like, okay, it's like Marco Polo. I'm going to do this, Marco, and the Lord will say, Polo, you know, you're getting warm. That's not the way it is. He wants to communicate. He wants to speak. He wants to lead. The truth is, there is biblical truth that we should live in, should govern our lives. There are times when we make decisions, even with the best intention, and they may not exactly be what the Lord wants us to do. That doesn't mean he stands somebody where waiting for us going, you know, oh, they'll be back. You know, you'll see. No, he superintends and he overrides and he guides us. If you've raised children, you know there's a vast difference between them being rebellious and defiant and them doing something. Maybe it isn't the exact thing you'd want them to do, but you know they're doing it trying to please you. There's no hardness there. And Naomi was wrong here. The hand of the Lord was not against her. It hadn't gone out against her. God was going to take all of these circumstances and work them. You'll hear by the time we get to this last chapter, if the Lord tarries, remarkable things. She says, the Lord's hand has gone out against me. And they lifted up their voice again, and they wept again. And Orpah kissed her mother-in-law. She kissed Naomi, and then she goes. She leaves to go back to her father's house. And you can imagine what it was for them to let go of each other at that moment as she goes. But Ruth clave unto her, unto Naomi. So Orpah at this point in time makes the decision. It's practical. She evidently not a believer. She makes the choice, walking away from something that Ruth has taken hold of for the sake of practicality and temporal gain. Many people, that's where they turn away from the Lord. They get close enough to where they perceive, you know, to take a step forward now and trust the Lord might mean this. It might mean relinquishing. It might mean giving the steering wheel to Him. It might mean, you know, I'm in this situation right now where to step forward and to follow Him may be to leave behind, you know, some worldly hope that I have. And that's exactly what Orpah did at this point in time. She walked away from something that eternity will have to speak of. But Ruth, it says, clave to Naomi. And she said, behold, thy sister-in-law is gone back, notice this, to her people, and notice, unto her gods. Return thou after thy sister-in-law. And Ruth now comes out with one of the most famous sayings in the history of mankind. It is one of the most beautiful short set of prose ever written under the sun in human history, and every scholar, saved and unsaved, agrees. There is not a wasted syllable. The whole thing is so full and so poignant. Ruth says to Naomi, entreat me not to leave thee, or to return from following after thee. For whither thou goest, I will go. And whither thou lodgest, I will lodge. Thy people shall be my people, and thy God, my God. And where thou diest, I will die. And there will I be buried. And the Lord, notice Jehovah, she takes an oath at the end of this, the Lord Jehovah, do so to me and more also, if anything but death part thee and me. Your hope is my hope. She said some incredible things here. Naomi said, go back to your people and to your gods. She said, no, your people will be my people, your God will be my God. She responds to that. Because I believe that she has watched Naomi closely. Naomi has lost a husband, and when Ruth still had Mahlon, she watched. And she watched her mother-in-law. She no doubt watched her pray in the morning. She watched her walk alone, weeping. She listened to what came out of her mouth. She heard something vastly different than the immoral gods of Moab. I believe that as her own husband died and she felt the pain of being a widow, and she watched Naomi, Naomi spoke volumes to her about a hope that she had that Ruth did not have and that Orpah did not have. And I believe that Ruth embraced that. I believe

0: Ruth somewhere experiences what we might call conversion. I believe Ruth walked alone somewhere and said, if you are there, the God of Naomi, if you will be my God, if you will give me hope, if you will speak to my heart. Somewhere in the process, she took hold of that. And listen, somehow, you know, one author said, God speaks to us in our laughter, but he screams at us in our sorrow. F.W. Borum said that we make our decisions and then they turn around and make us. We make our decisions and then they turn around and they make us. And Ruth here has made a decision. What I see in you is more valuable than staying in this land. What I see in you right now is more than I ever had in my homeland. What I see of your faith and your God reflected in your eyes is something that I long for. And beautifully, she says to her, entreat me not to leave thee, nor to return from following after thee. For whither thou goest, I will go. And whither thou lodgest, I will lodge. Thy people shall be my people, and thy God, my God. Where thou diest, will I die, and there will I be buried. No fear, no hesitation. And the Lord, Jehovah, she uses his name here, the covenant-keeping God, do so to me and more also, if anything but death, Naomi, ever part thee and me. What an interesting picture. And when she saw, now Naomi, that she was steadfastly minded, she had set her mind to go with her, then she left off speaking unto her. And I believe that Naomi also saw something in Ruth. And she knew the both daughter-in-laws very well. And I think she knew something real was cooking there. Verse 19, so they too went until they came to Bethlehem. Sounds easy, doesn't it? So they too went. It's not telling us that this is a 60-mile walk. This is probably 4 days. They're going from, if they're in the highlands of Moab, they're descending about over 4,000 feet down to the Dead Sea area, down to the Jordan River. And then they're ascending over 3,000 feet to come up to the area of Bethlehem. Now, this is a huge descent and a huge ascent. But what was their conversation like as they walked? They were prey to robbers. They were trusting the Lord in this time. What was their discussions of faith? You know, I believe that Ruth and Naomi are realizing at this point in time there's all kinds of famines. And some of them are worse than the famine of bread. What do we have left now? A family of the most practical things. There's all kinds of famines that can come to us. And I think in some ways, Naomi is struggling with the love of the Lord, something she probably had felt her whole life. And now there's kind of a famine there. Lord, are you doing this to me because I've done wrong? Is this you dealing with me harshly because we should have never been in Moab in the first place? They're realizing that in life there's all kinds of descents and there's all kinds of ascending. There's lots of ups and downs. And what a four-day journey this would have been. And I would love to have listened in on these two. You know, because if it was me and my son, we can walk 4 days without talking. We'd be happy as a lark, right next to each other. But I watch one of my daughters and my wife, they're walking, they just don't stop talking. This would have been a whole MP3 set to get this conversation down. Imagine. But I would love to have listened to it. And these two gals walking with each other. So it just says simply, but this is days here. So they too went until they came to Bethlehem. And it came to pass when they were come to Bethlehem that all of the city, now it isn't a big city in those days, but all of the city was moved about them because you could see them coming from a distance. And they said, is this Naomi? Now evidently she's worn from grief, and I've seen people age terribly from grief, from sorrow. She was worn, no doubt. And the question, is this Naomi? They hadn't seen her for over 10 years. And she said unto them, call me not Naomi, pleasant, but call me Mara, which is bitter. For the Almighty El Shaddai hath dealt very bitterly with me. Now, she doesn't use Jehovah here. She uses the Almighty. And she has this concept of we did what was wrong. We went in the wrong direction. We did things we should have done. And he's Almighty. And he has dealt bitterly with me. Don't call me Naomi. Call me Mara. The center, kind of the whole study here. Look, I went out full. And the Lord brought me home empty. Why then call ye me Naomi, pleasant, seeing the Lord hath testified against me, and the Almighty hath afflicted me? Coming home, no doubt, is intensifying the grief to familiar territory, maybe to where the place they had gotten married, her and Elimelech, to where the boys had been born, you know. Do you see what's happened here? She said, we went out full, and I've returned empty. That was not at all the perspective they had. When they left to go to Moab, their perspective was, we're leaving empty. There's nothing left. There's famine. There's nothing. Our material gain, our land, there's no crops growing. Their perspective was that they were leaving empty. And now she stands there without a husband, without her sons. And she said, we left full. We just didn't know it. We just didn't know it. And now we've come home empty. My encouragement to you would be, let me tell you something. We are on a pilgrimage and we are passing through this place. You just got here and you ain't staying long. And if you have a family, you have a wife or a husband that's a believer, you have kids, you are full. Are they perfect? No, they're sinners saved by grace, just like the person in the mirror in your house. And wives, your husband wasn't meant to satisfy everything in your life. In John's Gospel, chapter 4, we see the woman at the well, and she's empty. She's still thirsty. Jesus perceives it. I'll give you something to drink, and when you drink of it, you'll never thirst again. Go get your husband. I don't have one. You're right. You don't have a husband. You've had five, and the guy you're living with now ain't your husband. You know, you would think after five, you realize this ain't really what I'm looking for either. Should have stayed with the first one. Because now she's come to Jesus, and he says, I'm going to give you something that is going to satisfy you. And the other thing he's saying is no human man was meant to satisfy the deepest craving in your life, which is for God. Husbands, your wife is a gift. You have a believing wife. You better count your blessings. Because I can tell you anytime you want, story after story after story of those who thought they were empty until everything was gone and realized I was full. I was full. I had a home. I had a marriage. I had kids. We were full. And now we're empty. That's when reality bites. Thank goodness for your family. God's given you kids, great. Kids are crazy. I raised four of them. I loved it. And grandkids, oh, man, what a delight. Listen to what this first chapter is saying. We went out full. That's not why they went to Moab. They had lost perspective. They were in the promised land. They were in a place where, because God loves us, God chastens us. He deals with us. We can be in the place of blessing and things can dry up around us. There is more than one kind of drought, and God can be doing that deliberately to get our attention and to have us look at something and see something. And that's where they were. He was not going to forsake his people, and he never does. But they left, and their perspective was, we had nothing. That's why we left. Now, with everything gone, God has so changed her perspective, and she says, we went out full. Man, that wasn't how they felt. We went out full. And the Lord hath brought me home again empty. Who cares about bread? Who cares about the field? Who cares about income? I had my husband. I had my kids. I had everything. And the Lord has brought me again empty. Why then call ye me Naomi, seeing that the Lord, he's testified against me? The Almighty hath afflicted me. That's in her perspective. Whatever truth there might be in that, you know, God dealing with us, as believers, we know that he chastens us, and the chastening of the Lord is not pleasant, but it yields the peaceable fruit of righteousness. David, in Psalm 119, would say, before I was afflicted, I went astray. But now have I kept thy word. It is good for me that I have been afflicted. It's past tense now, he's looking back. That I might learn thy statutes. I know, O Lord, that thy judgments are right, and that thou in faithfulness hast afflicted me. Lord, it woke me up. It made me lift up my head again. It produced fruit in my life. It brought things back into perspective. That's not where Naomi is in our first chapter. Where she has come to is realizing, bad move, step one. I shouldn't have done that. I had everything. I wish we were back here with my husband, my sons, and maybe we wouldn't have any money, maybe we'd be scraping by, but we had everything. Now she realizes that at this point in time, and she's here brokenhearted, alone. Little does she know what God has done with Ruth by her side. So Naomi returned, and Ruth, the Moabitess, her daughter-in-law, with her, which returned out of the country of Moab, and they came to Bethlehem in the beginning of the barley harvest. Things are green again, and things are lush. Beginning of the barley harvest, April, May. No doubt shortly after Passover. We don't know during those days if it was kept, what happened. But something had happened to where God was now blessing his people again. There had been one of those eras of repentance. Perhaps one of the judges had turned away. One of the early judges had turned away, perhaps in Ehud, perhaps Othniel. Perhaps it was one of those periods where things had turned back. And there's bread again in Bethlehem, in the house of bread. My encouragement to you would be, look, whatever's happening around us, we can get very discouraged looking at the world that we live in today. I can. But there is God's unfolding plan of redemption around us everywhere. And if you pray, you'll see it in the news. You'll see it around you in church. You'll see it in the sanctuary. You'll see it. There is a stirring. God's plan of redemption is quietly, steadily unfolding around us by the day, by the hour, by the moment. And he's coming. Christ is coming. The kinsman redeemer is on his way.
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0: Welcome to Searchlight, a survey through Scripture with Pastor John Corson. It is our desire to bring you a systematic study of the entire Bible, chapter by chapter, book by book. In our recent studies in 1 Corinthians, we have seen the Apostle Paul dealing with a multitude of sins within the church at Corinth. After dealing with divisions and sexual immorality, Paul is now dealing with the problem of lawsuits. In 1 Corinthians chapter 6, Paul is saying that believers should not be bringing their disputes before the world's judicial system. As we join our teaching today, Paul is talking about another alternative if we have been wronged. With our study, here now is Pastor John.
1: I speak this to your shame. It is so that is there not a wise man among you? No, not one that should be able to judge between the brothers? But brother goeth to law, verse 6, with brother. And that's before the unbelievers. The world is watching you sue each other. Now therefore, verse 7, there is utterly a fault among you because you go to law one with another. Why don't you just take the wrong? I like that. Hey, if not getting wisdom or getting a rendering or a counsel from another brother, how about just taking the wrong? Just take it. Jesus said, if your brother wants your coat, give him your cloak also. Just give it up. Let it go. Just take it. Just suffer wrong. Why do you not rather suffer yourself to be defrauded? Just allow. It's a sad thing when someone is defrauded, but here Paul says, just let it go. Give it up. No, you do wrong. You defraud your brothers. You're doing wrong by defrauding. He's not justifying the brother who does defraud. And it's a shame when people go about the Christian community and get them involved in financial schemes, knowing that they're fraudulent. It's wrong. Paul's not justifying that, but he's saying, rather than go through a big lawsuit hassle, just absorb it. Trust the Lord in it. But they're so unrighteous. They did me so badly. Know ye not, verse 9, the unrighteous shall not inherit the kingdom. Somebody's got to do something. The Lord will. It'll all come out in the wash. Know this. The unrighteous shall not inherit the kingdom. Be not deceived. Neither fornicators, nor idolaters, nor adulterers, nor effeminate, nor abusers of themselves with mankind. Now the effeminate speaks of the passive role in homosexual behavior. The abuser of mankind speaks of the active role in homosexual behavior. Both terms speak of homosexuality. The reason I point this out is because there is a move today to say, well, as long as I am not active in it, I am just sort of a recipient. I have a passive role to play. Either way, the scriptures pointedly say, if that is a part of your lifestyle, if that is what you're about, what you're doing, passively or actively, your standing in the kingdom is in grave jeopardy. Thievery also, covetousness, drunkenness, verse 10, revilers, extortioners, none of those shall inherit the kingdom of God. Again, those who perpetually

0: perpetually practice these things. Don't be deceived. We talked about this Sunday morning. Don't be deceived. If a person is practicing these things, something is terribly wrong. Either they were never saved or they have jeopardized their salvation. But either way, they're in big trouble. And such were some of you, verse 11. Some of us were just that, those things. But we are washed and sanctified and justified in the name of the Lord Jesus and by the Spirit of our God. We were these things, but now we are washed, justified, sanctified. Praise the Lord for that. Now all things, verse 12, are lawful unto me, but all things are not expedient. All things are lawful unto me, but I will not be brought under the power of any. Talk about a broad ethic. In talking about looseness and lawsuits and other problems in the congregation, one might think, my goodness, Paul must lead a restricted, suffocating kind of life. He says, hey, let me tell you something. In Christ, everything's lawful unto me. I don't have rules and regulations. I'm the freest person on the face of the earth. I'm robed in his righteousness, as Rick alluded to earlier. I'm washed in the blood of the Lamb. I'm free from the law. It's done its work. It's showed me that I'm a sinner. I've now accepted that understanding, and now I'm no longer under the law. Romans chapter 7 makes that oh so clear. I am dead to the law. I'm free. The law has served its purpose. It slew me. It showed me my sinfulness, my need for a Savior. Now I'm free. All things are lawful. But, he says, not all things are expedient. And I will not be brought under the power of any. I enjoy my liberty too much to become in bondage to things that I could exercise liberty in. I can smoke if I want to, but I don't want to. Why? I don't want to be in bondage to that, you see. In Romania, did you see this in the paper? A man who was nagged by his wife to stop smoking has left her everything, but only if she takes up his habit as punishment for 40 years of hell, newspapers reported Saturday. Marine Semenescu, who died last week in his hometown at the age of 76, stipulated in his will that to inherit his house and his estate, his 63-year-old wife, Anita, must smoke 5 cigarettes every day for the rest of her life. Quote, she could not stand to see me with a cigarette in my mouth, and I ended up smoking in the bathroom like a schoolboy. My life was hell, he wrote in his will. The report said that Mrs. Semenescu plans a legal challenge to the conditions of the will. I would rather lose everything than touch one of his cigarettes, she said. So, here's a guy who, for 40 years, snuck off to the bathroom and smoked cigarettes, and his wife was mad and he was bitter, and now he's seeking to get back at her through his will. Got to smoke 5 cigarettes a day, or you don't get a thing. Crazy. So, yeah, I have liberty. There's no big problem for me. I can take up smoking. But why? Why do it? Hey, we are free not to sin, gang.
1: People say, oh, you guys can't smoke. You can't drink. You can't snort coke. We can.
0: Well, great. Who wants to?
1: We get to watch HBO.
0: Well, whoopee-doo. I don't have to. I'm free not to. I get to say no to the sick society around me and enjoy marriage the way marriage was meant to be. I'm the freest person. I'm with Paul. All kinds of stuff we could do, places we could go. But why? Chuck it. Pour it out. Give it up. Put it away. Rip it off. Do whatever. But don't be in bondage to anything. Paul says, all things are lawful, but man, hey, I'm not going to be brought under the power of any. I came across an interesting piece of information today. Your brain. Did you know in one 24-hour period, your brain makes more connections electronically with the electronic impulses through the neurons and dendrites. Your brain makes more connections in one day than all of the telephone systems and fax systems and telecommunication systems, all of them put together. Your brain fires more connections in one day than all of those systems do in a whole year. No wonder by the end of the day you get a busy signal. David said, I am fearfully and wonderfully made. And the more you delve into just the brain, the more you say, wow, what a marvelous, magnificent instrument the Lord has entrusted to us, our minds. So why burn out 10,000 dendrites with every single ounce of alcohol that you put into your system? Irreparably, irreplaceably, every time you sit down and say, aren't we cool, baby? Cheers. 10,000 dendrites down the drain permanently. So you try to call up that information that you had in your brain. Beep, beep, beep, beep. Busy. This number has been disconnected. And this is what absolutely mystifies me. Why some believers are so into, well, we're celebrating our liberty. Smoking marijuana or sniffing this or drinking that or watching the other is just dumb. And Paul says, hey, look, all things are lawful unto me. But man, hey, I'm not going to ruin the liberty, the joy, the freedom that I have. I'm not going to be brought under the power of any of it. So the ethic that we enjoy as believers is the largest ethic in the world today. All things are lawful to you and me. But not all things are expedient. I will not be brought under the power of any. Meats for the belly, belly for the meats. God shall destroy them both. Now the body is not for fornication, but for the Lord, and the Lord for the body. Understand this. I won't keep you much longer, but this is very important. In Corinth at that time, they were saying that sex was simply a physical appetite, part of the hemeostasis. What's the hemeostasis? The life impulses. Number one is air. Number two is thirst. Number three is bowel. Number four is food. Number five is sex. And they would say in that culture, as they are saying today in our Corinthian community, that sex is just part of the physical life. Meat for the body, body for the meat. Paul says, wait a minute. When you're talking about meats for the belly and belly for the meats, do not put sex in the same category as you do physical appetite or the drive that you feel for water or air or bowel movement or whatever it might be. Do not put sex in the same category. It is not a physical appetite. This proverb which they were saying, you see. That is, sex is just like that craving for food. Paul says, wait a minute. Meat's in the belly, it's going to be destroyed, but the body is not for fornication, but for the Lord. And the Lord is for the body. And God hath both raised up the Lord and will raise up us by his own power. There's something mystical and wonderful about you. The essential you, the real you. Your personality, your personhood, and that is expressed through sex and in sex. It is expressed in that intimacy, and it's not just a physical deal. It's not even the way of procreation. It does include procreation. It certainly has value as recreation, the restoring of so much in a marriage relationship, but essentially, it's an act of two souls, two essences coming together. And Paul is making this point very crystal clear here in chapter 6. Unlike meats and bellies, something's different about what goes on in the act of intimacy. The body, the person you are, is for the Lord. And because of that, don't you understand, verse 15, that you are members of Christ? Shall I then take the members of Christ and make them members of a harlot? God forbid. When you join with somebody outside of marriage or in harlotry, in Paul's illustration here, it's an abominable concept. It's an abomination that you would actually be joining Jesus in that immoral act with the harlot, you see. So, flee fornication. Verse 17, he that is joined unto the Lord is one spirit. You're created for the Lord, you're linked to the Lord, so man, watch out that you don't bring grief to the Lord as you join yourself in immorality. Flee fornication. Every sin that a man doeth is without the body, or outside of his self, literally. But sex sins, fornication, he sins against his own self. If you weren't here Sunday, perhaps you'll want to pick up the tape. The sex sin uniquely destroys the essence of your soul, the real you. It tears it away. It rips it off. Other sins are outside of the real you, the essence of you. But sex sin is a destroying of your personhood. We explained that more fully on the tape. Maybe you want to get that if you weren't here last Sunday. What don't you know that your body is the temple, verse 19, of the Holy Ghost, which is in you, which you have of God? You are not your own. You are bought with a price. Therefore, glorify God in your body, in your spirit, which are God's. You're the Lord's. Do it his way. Be sensitive to his presence in your life. Be careful that you don't jeopardize your essential nature and bring grief to the Lord in the process of immoral activity. You are bought with a price, so live for the Lord full on. He owns you. One more word. Flee fornication. Paul will amplify that in one other place. I'll read it to you quickly. He says, flee, Timothy, flee also youthful lusts. Those lusts which pull at you in youth, but stay with you through life. Flee them. And he says this, and rather follow after rightness and faith and charity and peace with them that call on the Lord out of a pure heart. 2 Timothy 2:22. Flee youthful lusts. Run, man, like Joseph that we talked about on Sunday, who slipped out of his coat and ran away from Potiphar's wife, who said, lay with me. He just ran. But Paul says now, flee, run, split. Don't try to deal with it or witness in the situation. Just run, get out of there as quick as you can. But where do you run to? Listen, Paul says, flee youthful lusts and follow with them who are seeking righteousness and peace and love. When you see in the next weeks or so the Canadian geese going overhead, I want you to look up and see them fly in these V formations. Know why they do that? Because the ducks or the geese at the end of the V

0: energy that the front goose or duck does. A lift is created by flying in that formation, so the guys in the back actually work only a little more than half as hard, just 60% of what the front duck or goose is doing. Because a lift is created by the V formation cutting through the air, and they can just cruise back there. And if you watch the geese or the ducks, a guy will lead for a while and he'll just get weary. And then he'll drop to the back. And another duck will move up, or goose will go up. And then he'll lead the way for a while until he grows weary and he'll go back. And you see, by staying in the pack, by staying in the congregation of quackers, they'll make their journey. But if a goose or if a duck says, "I don't need these other ducks or geese, I'll just fly on my own." Man, he might do so for a while, but you know what? He will not make it to his destiny. He'll struggle. And I've watched people, we all have seen it happen, where you start to say, "I don't need my brothers, my sisters. I don't need worship times or Bible study or the Lord's Supper. I don't need that. I'm an old duck. I'm a tough goose. Whatever. I'll make it on my own." Oh. Temptation comes. "I'll work it out. I'll handle it. I'm experienced. I'm strong. I'm wise. I've been around the block a few times." Cool. Shot down. Here's the key. Paul says, "Flee youthful lusts, and man, run not only from sin, but run to those, the brethren, who are calling on the Lord, seeking after the Lord, walking with the Lord." You flee sin, you split that scene, and you run to the brethren. Good advice. It'll make all the difference in the world. Run from the sin, run to the congregation. When you feel the temptations rising and the struggle that's being waged inside of you, don't try to handle it on your own. You'll quack up. Run to the brethren.
1: That's a good word, and it is so true. We need each other. When we feel temptation, we need to run from it, and then we need to run to righteous brothers and sisters who can strengthen us.
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And on today's edition of The Word for Today, Pastor Chuck continues his message, Water and Blood, as we pick up in 1 John chapter 5, verse 6. And

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1: Now, this is he that came by water and blood, even Jesus Christ, not by water only, but by water and blood. And it is the Spirit that beareth witness, because the Spirit is truth. What does it mean he came by water and he came by blood? Not by water only, but water and blood. There are two general opinions of the commentators. The first opinion is that it is referring to his baptism. He was baptized in water and then later baptized in blood. When John and James came to him and said, "Lord, you know, we'd like a favor. When you establish your kingdom, let him sit on your right side and let me sit on your left side." And Jesus said, "You don't know what you ask." He said, "Are you able to be baptized with the baptism wherein I am going to be baptized?" "Oh, yes, Lord, we are." He said, "You don't know what you're saying." But he was referring to the cross as a baptism. So when he refers here, he came not only by water but by blood. It was a reference to his water baptism and then his crucifixion. The other field of thought of the commentators is that it is a reference to the crucifixion itself, when the soldier pierced his side and there came forth blood and water. And it is a reference to that cleansing flow from Jesus by which our sins are cleansed, the pouring forth of the water and the Spirit and the blood. And so I leave the theologians to argue it. I say that you can take either opinion and you're not going to be too far from wrong. Just exactly what he means by this, I am not sure. But this is he that came by water and blood, even Jesus Christ, not by the water only, but by water and blood. And it is the Spirit that bears witness, because the Spirit is truth. And so the Spirit bears witness of the truth to our hearts. Now, verse 7 did not appear in any of the early manuscripts. It did not appear in the manuscripts until about the 10th century. And so this verse probably was not original in John's writing, the fact that it doesn't exist in any of the early manuscripts that exist before the 10th century. So verse 7 probably should not be here in the scriptures. This is the only verse of which I would declare that in the New Testament. But evidence of it existing in the early manuscripts is non-existent. There is an early church father who quoted from an ancient manuscript, no doubt, in which he quoted this particular passage. Now, what manuscripts he had, we don't know. But there is only one church father that made reference to it, early church father. And so it is generally conceded that this does not belong as a part of the original text. But you should go from verse 6 to verse 8. The Spirit bears witness, because the Spirit is truth. Of what does the Spirit bear witness? There are three that bear witness in the earth: the Spirit, the water, and the blood. And these three all agree. So the Spirit bearing witness of Jesus Christ and of that salvation that we have through Jesus, either the baptism in water or and the baptism of crucifixion, or the blood and the water that poured forth from his side. John said, "We bear record of it. We saw it. It is true. And we bear record of it that you might believe." And in testifying in the 19th chapter of the spear, when the soldier pierced him with the spear, there came forth blood and water. There is an interesting aspect to that from a physiological standpoint. The doctors say that the fact, you know, Jesus was dead when the soldier came. They were going to break his legs. But when they came to Jesus, they found he was already dead. They were sort of surprised that he was already dead. But he had dismissed his spirit. He said, "No man takes my life from me." Who killed Jesus? Nobody. Jesus said, "No man takes my life from me. I give my life. I have the power to lay it down. I have the power to take it up again. Now, Jesus had divine powers, and he had the power to just dismiss his spirit. Now, we don't. I can't say to my spirit, oh, you've had it. You know, might as well leave. Jesus had the power of dismissing his spirit, of laying down his life, and of taking it up again. So while he was there on the cross, it says, and he dismissed his spirit. He said, okay, you can go now. You know, it's finished. All right, you can go. And he dismissed his spirit. So that when they came, they were surprised that he was already dead. So they didn't break his legs in order that the scriptures might be fulfilled. Not a bone of him shall be broken. But instead, the soldier took his spear and pierced his side in order that the scriptures might be fulfilled, which said, and they pierced him. Now there came forth blood and water. From a scientific standpoint, the fact that when they pierced his heart, and of course that's where he put the spear through his heart, the fact that blood and water came forth would indicate that his death from a physical cause was that of a ruptured heart, broken heart. His heart actually ruptured. When your heart ruptures, there's a sac around the heart that fills with a water-like substance. So when they pierced the heart, the blood and water coming forth indicated death by a ruptured heart or by a broken heart. From a physiological standpoint, from a spiritual standpoint, he just dismissed his spirit. The spirit bears witness that the blood of Jesus Christ that was shed cleanses us from all sin. Three that bear a record. The record of God, that there is forgiveness provided for you and for your sins from God through Jesus Christ and his sacrifice on the cross for you. Now, if we receive the witness of men, the witness of God is greater. What is our whole jurisprudence system based upon? The witnesses of men. You're charged with a crime. You're arrested for robbing the Security Pacific Bank. You plead innocent. You get a good attorney. The prosecuting attorney introduces the first witness, your name, your occupation. You're a teller at Security Pacific Bank. On March the 15th at 2 o'clock in the afternoon, what happened? Well, a man came up to my window and he handed me a paper bag and a note. And he said, I have a gun and I'm going to shoot you unless you fill the bag with money and hand it to me. Do you see this man in the courtroom? Yes, he's sitting right over there. Are you sure that's the man? Oh, yes, I'm sure. What makes you so sure? Well, I noticed this scar down the side of his face, and I'm sure it's him. He calls his next witness. Where were you on the afternoon, 2 o'clock? Well, I happened to be standing in line in the bank, and I noticed this man go up to the window, and, you know, they tell their story, and do you see the man in the courtroom? Well, yeah, he's sitting right over there. Are you sure that's the man? Oh, yes, yes, I couldn't be mistaken. I'm sure it's him. And they get three or four people say, oh, yeah, I saw him, you know. I saw him running out. I was standing at the door, and he almost knocked me over as he went running by, and I turned to yell at him, but he'd, you know, already gone. But, oh, man, you know, I faced him, and I saw a gun in his hand and all. Yeah, he's right over there. Guilty. The witness of men. We accept it. Our jurisprudence system is based upon the witness of men. You've got two or three people that give you an identical story, then they put the finger on the same fellow. You say, yeah, it's got to be the fellow. He's guilty. They build up the case. They show all the evidence to show your guilt. And you're adjudged guilty because of the witness of men. Now, if we will accept the witness of men, then ought we not to accept the witness of God and of God's Spirit? If we accept the witness of men, the witness of God is greater. And it is interesting that there are men who will believe men but won't believe God. They'll accept the word of men who are often untrustworthy. But he had such a convincing story, you know. I was sure his grandmother was dying. You know, he cried. And we believe the word of men. Well, if we believe the word of men, the witness of God is greater. We ought to believe God. And this is the witness

which he has testified of his Son. He that believeth on the Son of God then has this witness in himself. The Spirit bears witness, the Spirit within me, and so there is that internal witness within me testifying to the truth of Jesus Christ to my heart. That's why there is no doubts. I know because of the witness of the Spirit within my heart. There is that oidos of the Greek, this intuitive, internal knowledge that I have by the witness that is within me, the witness of God's Spirit. Now, he that believeth not God has made God a liar. If you don't believe the witness of God, you in essence are saying that God is lying. And that's a pretty horrible charge to make against God. But that's the charge you make when you refuse to believe God's witness to your heart. And

That's what basically the sin against the Holy Spirit is. It's not believing the witness of the Holy Spirit that Jesus Christ is the Savior of the world. Your only hope of eternal life is in Jesus Christ. And you don't believe that, that's unpardonable. God's made no other provision for your salvation apart from Jesus Christ. And so that's the sin against the Holy Spirit. You're calling him a liar when he bears witness to you, your need of Jesus Christ and surrendering your life to him. So this is the record. You call God a liar because you did not believe the record that God gave of his son. What is the record that God gave of his son? What is the witness that God has made of his son? Just this. This is the record. That God has given to us eternal life. And this life is in his son. And he who has the son hath life. And he that hath not the Son of God hath not life. That's God's witness to you. God has given to us eternal life, but the life is in his Son. You cannot have eternal life apart from the Son. And as we pointed out this morning, eternal life is much more than quantity or duration of time. It is a quality of life. You know, I can think of nothing more horrible than living forever in this decrepit body that I have, that is getting more decrepit year by year. Looking forward to see what's going to go wrong. Though the outward man perishes, the inward man is renewed day by day. Thank God for his work of his spirit within my heart, or I'd really be discouraged. The inward man being renewed. You see, the outward man is wearing out, decaying, going to pieces. But the inward man, hey, getting stronger every day. Now, as the body continues to deteriorate, if I should live to be 150, that'd be horrible. Because I'm sure by then I wouldn't be able to see at all. Wouldn't be able to get out of bed at all. I'd probably lose all my senses. Wouldn't be able to taste chocolate anymore. And to go on forever in a body that isn't functioning. You see, the Bible teaches the real me isn't this body. The real me is spirit. The body is just the instrument through which my spirit can express itself. And when through age the body can no longer fulfill the purposes for which God designed it, when it can't really express me anymore, then God in his love is going to release my spirit from this body. I don't want to rot away in some old folks' home, senile and walking around just, you know. I want God to take me long before that. Man, I don't want to rust out. Why I keep going. I want to wear out. And if the Lord should take me someday suddenly by, you know, some means, I don't know, accident, heart attack or whatever, just rejoice with me. Because you can be sure I'll be rejoicing. That I've been delivered from a body of weakness. Hey, I don't mean that I'm decrepit yet. But I'm getting there. And you know, I'm not trying to say, oh, you know, I'm on the verge of toppling, you know, or whatever. I feel strong and healthy and great, and God is good, and I'm not speaking disparagingly of God's gift to me, this body. I thank God for the strength and all that he has given to me. I thank God for the energy that I have. I thank God that for the strength that I have. And I rejoice in that. But I am also practical enough to realize that I don't have as much strength as I used to have. I don't have as much physical abilities as I used to have. I have more pains than I used to have. I can't see as well as I used to see. I can't hear as well as I used to hear. I mean, things are going on. I can recognize that. But that age-abiding life that I have is not just a quantity of life, it's a quality. It's a quality of life that is rich and full. It is a life that is marked by joy

0: The kingdom of God is not meat or drink, but it's righteousness, peace, and joy. And that's the quality of life that we have in God's kingdom. It's a life of righteousness, a life of peace, a life of joy. So this is the record God's given to us, this age-abiding life, this life of joy, this life of righteousness, this life of peace. And this life is in the Son. So it immediately gives us the contrast. You remember in the book of Ecclesiastes, Solomon, an old man, sort of embittered, tried everything. He had gone the full 10 yards. I mean, there wasn't anything he didn't try. In fact, he said, "All that my eyes or my heart desired, I did not withhold anything from them." Hey, I did everything. I didn't hold back anything that my heart desired. So he had reached the epitome of wealth, the epitome of education, sciences, the whole thing. He had gone the full distance. Anything that could be done under the sun, he did. And then what does he say? Hey, emptiness, emptiness. Everything is empty and frustrating under the sun. Life under the sun he found to be intolerable. He had tried it all, and it was all empty. Life under the sun. But life in the sun, a whole different story. That's age-abiding, eternal life, a quality of life that is rich and full and glorious. Too bad Solomon didn't know the life in the sun. Maybe you're living a life under the sun. It can be pretty miserable, pretty frustrating, pretty empty. You need to try life in the sun. This is the record. God has given to us eternal life, and this life is in the Son. And he who has the Son has life. But he who has not the Son of God hath not life. Jesus said this in John 3:36. He said, "He that hath the Son of God hath everlasting life. And he that hath not," or "he that believeth," it was, "he that believeth in the Son of God hath everlasting life. And he that believeth not the Son of God shall not see life." But then he added, "But the wrath of God abides on him." Now, John said, "These things have I written unto you that believe on the name of the Son of God." Why did John write this epistle? Chapter 1, he wrote it that we might have fellowship with God and the fullness of joy that comes from that fellowship. "That which we have seen and heard declare we unto you, that you may have fellowship with us. Truly our fellowship is with the Father and his Son, Jesus Christ. And these things write we unto you, that your joy may be full." Chapter 2, verse 1, "These things write we unto you, that ye sin not. Now these things have I written unto you, that believe on the name of the Son of God." Why did he write? "That ye may know that you have eternal life, and that you might believe on the name of the Son of God." So the purpose of the epistle is to bring you assurance of that eternal life. The record, this is the record God's given, that God has given to us eternal life. The life is in the Son. "I write these things to you that you might have this eternal life, and that you might believe on the name of the Son of God." And this is the confidence that we have in him, that if we ask anything according to his will, he hears us. And if we know that he hears us whatsoever we ask, we know that we have the petitions that we desired of him. Notice, though, the condition there is that we ask anything according to his will. You just can't ask God for anything and get it. James said, "You have not because you ask not, and then you ask and receive not because you ask amiss, that you might consume it on your own lust." Now, we have this confidence in prayer. If we ask anything according to his will, he hears us. You see, the purpose of prayer is not to get your will done. And that's a common mistake that people make about prayer. They think it's some genie in a bottle that's going to pop out and grant you your three wishes. Not so. The purpose of prayer is to get God's will done. So I have this confidence in prayer. If I ask anything according to his will, he hears me. And if he hears me, then I've received the petitions that I've desired of him. If I ask not according to his will, then he's going to be good enough and gracious enough to not listen and not answer. I am just as thankful for the unanswered prayers that I have as I am for the answered prayers. God knew so much better than I did. And had he answered all my prayers, hey, we'd all be in a mess. And so I have this confidence in prayer. If I ask anything that's according to his will, because that's the purpose of prayer, is to get God's will done. Always the thrust of prayer is God's will, to get it accomplished here upon the earth.
1: 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Now here's Pastor Chuck.
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that's just ridiculous. I mentioned, I believe, last week where it tells us in Jude that Michael the archangel, when he contended over the body of Moses, he didn't bring a railing accusation against the devil. You know, I cringe when I hear people saying, you know, I'm going to kick Satan in the teeth with my boots, and I'm going to do this, that, and the other. I'm going to pull on his horns or whatever. That's his turf. That's the way he likes to fight. He wants you to come on his mat, fight his way. Just as Michael the archangel did, he said, "The Lord rebuke you." And that's how we resist the devil. We submit to God, and when we sense the devil speaking to us, temptation, we resist. Because we can resist. We have the ability. We have the power in Christ. Call on his name. Resist the devil, and the promise, notice, and he will flee from you. He'll flee. He'll leave. He realizes, you know, there's no point. The devil doesn't waste his time. If he knows there's no point of entry, no access, no vulnerability, he's just not going to waste his time. And once again, cannot possess you, but he can harass you and he can tempt you. Verse 8, draw nigh to God and he will draw nigh to you. Notice that's two promises in two verses. 7, you really resist the devil, he'll flee from you. And then also, draw nigh to God, and he will draw nigh to you. You draw near to God, the promise being, he will draw near to you. If you sincerely seek him, he will draw near to you. You sincerely seek the Lord. If you open the Bible and say, well, you know, I'm just gonna read for a while, and kind of a speed reading thing where you're thinking of something else, that's really not seeking the Lord. It's when you look and study his word, ask God to open up, and you're really contemplating with what he's saying. You see, that's one means by which you can draw near to God. You can draw near to God just by calling on his name, crying out for help. Jesus. The name of Jesus Christ. There's power. Delivering power in the name of Christ. In Jesus' name, God. And he will draw nigh to you. And there's strength there. There's power there as you draw near to him. Cleanse your hands, you sinners, and purify your hearts, ye double-minded. God wants it, you see, in submitting myself to God and resisting. I need to be willing to do my part also, in that, you know, I'm not picking up the things that are tearing me down or taking in the stuff that, you know, is tempting to me, or that which is a destructive element in my life. I'm not to be actively reaching out for those things and participating in any way with them, renting them, buying them, whatever the case may be, borrowing them. Cleanse your hands. Just get rid of it. Don't touch it. Don't keep a bottle under the bed or a secret stash in the backyard or whatever. Draw nigh to God, and he will draw nigh to you. Cleanse your hands, you sinners, and purify your hearts, you double-minded. And it's the purification of the heart that takes place when we turn to him. Only God can purify our hearts, but we must, once again, we must submit. We must be willing. If we say, well, next week, next month, not right now, it's just too tough right now. It'll always be too tough. It's always too tough. It's never easy for us. It's always impossible for us. That's why God is the only one that does the impossible. He asks us to do our part, and he'll do the impossible. The man with the withered hand, it was impossible for him with that withered hand to reach out. And yet, what did Jesus say? He said, reach forth your hand. Medically speaking, could have got a note from his doctor. Sorry, Jesus, my patient can't reach out. Could have said no. But he didn't. You know what? I'm going to obey. This is impossible. Physically, there's no way. This hand of mine is withered. It doesn't have the ability. It doesn't have the ability to do what Christ is asking me to do. But once that man said in his heart, I'm going to do it. I'm going to use everything I can. I'm going to use what I'm going to will to do what God asked. And as he obeyed, the impossible was provided. The impossible became possible. And when we ask God to forgive, he purifies our hearts. And it says, you double-minded.

double-minded. This word, in the Greek, it means double-souled, two souls. And it's where we get our English term schizophrenic. If someone is just, well, as far as the medical world is concerned, you know, he's multi-personality kind of a thing. Double-minded. You don't have to reach for the pills. You reach out to God. You double-minded, double-souled. We can get that way where we're just so messed up, we can't think straight. Double-minded. God can deal with that. He's done it for thousands of years. It's not something that has just arisen in the last 100 years or so. You know, there's so many psychiatrists that have come up with all kinds of different diagnoses, different medical state, different types of conditions, and many of them are just drummed up because they get rich. I'm bringing forth some kind of a so-called cure. Look, man has been on this planet for a long time, approximately 6,000 years. And really, drugs and pharmaceuticals have only been around for a very short period of time. What did man do 200 years ago? It did a lot better, I think, without the professionals, psychiatry and psychology. Well, I think medical doctors are great. But be careful. God can take care of the double-minded. Be afflicted and mourn and weep. Let your laughter be turned to mourning and your joy to heaviness. Now this church, once again, there were a lot of problems in this church. And there was a lot of pride. And as I mentioned previously, there was just that desire of many in this congregation. I want to be the pastor. I want to teach. I want to be up front. And James, remember, he doesn't pull any punches. He grew up in the same house that Jesus grew up in. He's his little brother. And he knows what's right and wrong. And, you know, he grew up probably with his older brother. And we don't have a record of the things that took place as far as, you know, the conversations that Jesus had as the older brother to James. But, I just got to imagine that Jesus probably told him a lot of things. Do this, little brother. Don't do that. Do this, do that. So James has got this thing where he just says what's right, what's wrong, and he doesn't really beat around the bush. He just calls, he says, you guys, he speaks to us collectively, he says, you guys are adulterers, adulteresses. You don't put up with this stuff. You guys are filled with pride. You know, he doesn't, you know, mollycoddle us. And that's, what was that, 200 years ago they came up with that term? But, you know, he doesn't baby us or pamper us. It says, humble yourselves. You know, be afflicted. Be afflicted and mourn and weep. Let your laughter be turned to mourning and your joy to heaviness. It's interesting how we can become so comfortable with sin in our own lives and the condition of man. Remember with the Corinthians, they were allowing an individual, a man, to live with his stepmother or his mother-in-law, depending on the way, either way, you know, as ridiculous from an immoral standpoint. And Paul wrote to the Corinthians, said, look, you guys are allowing something that the world doesn't even get into. You guys are, instead of being an example, you're being a detriment to the society you live in. And just because you can speak in tongues or, you know, you can interpret tongues or you have the gift of evangelism, you guys are, you're nothing. That's what Paul said. And so often the Bible, you see the scripture, it brings us back to that place, to the place where we belong. I'm just nothing. You know, we so often spend all this time building ourselves or thinking more of ourselves than we ought. And, you know, people telling us, you know, that we're great and we really aren't. And we know that. But, you know, we want other people to think so. So it's something where God is constantly having to humble us. Be afflicted and mourn and weep. Let your laughter be turned to mourning and your joy to heaviness. Humble yourselves in the sight of the Lord. And he shall lift you up. So if you're having difficulty, if you're in sin, or if there's an area of bondage in your life as a believer, it's something that needs to be repented of, mourned over. Lord, forgive me. I'm just allowing this stuff to continue and continue, and it needs to stop. And help me right now, Lord, forgive me. And right now, you see, it can be better. It can be a whole lot better. And you can leave here getting better and knowing, hey, I can, the Lord's got something better for me, and I'm doing better now, and I can continue to do better and do his will.

0: and be led of his Spirit and experience the power of God and be victorious in this area. Now, in verse 11, he says, "Speak not evil one of another, brethren. He that speaketh evil of his brother and judgeth his brother speaketh evil of the law and judgeth the law. But if thou judge the law, thou art not a doer of the law, but a judge." Judging your brethren. Judging your brother in Christ. It's something that, you know, we kind of do by nature. We see a certain set of circumstances and we think the worst. We hear something about a brother or sister and, you know, we automatically believe oftentimes the gossip the stories that are told. And you think of James having Jesus Christ as his brother, God in the flesh. And remember that James, prior to his conversion, thought his brother was crazy. Thought he was mad, out of his mind. And growing up, it wasn't until after the resurrection that he became a believer. So when Jesus was a teenager, or even before that, as a young man or what have you, you see James, his little brother, always looking, you know, thinking, you know, it's my brother, man. And I can imagine that James, here from personal experience, is saying, gosh, you know, don't make the same mistake I did. Talk about judging someone, judging a brother, and doing a horrible job at it. You know, he misjudged his brother, his literal brother, Jesus Christ, who is God in the flesh. How wrong can you be? When someone's God and you don't know it, that's as wrong as you can be. You can't be any more off than that. And yet, you know, he came to his senses, or I should say he came to repentance, but he's speaking to you and I, speak not evil one of another, brethren. We don't have the ability to judge. Only God can judge. And in Matthew's gospel, remember the Sermon on the Mount where Jesus spoke of judging one another, and he says there in Matthew that how can you judge your brother if you got a beam in your eye? And the beam there being, you know, you think of a giant, like a 4x8, you know, 15-foot 4x8 beam and sticking in your eye, you're not going to be able to help your brother who has a speck, a little tiny mote or a speck in his eye, because your beam would, you know, it's going to get in the way. And that's what Jesus was referring to. The beam is that self-righteous attitude of it, where we're always judging or being hypercritical of other people. See, that gets in the way. I can't, you know, trying to minister to someone, it's just, you know, they pick up on the fact that I'm a holier-than-thou person, or I'm looking down on them, and they're not able to receive. They're not going to receive. And it's kind of like that Jesus kind of uses an illustration. Reminds me of the Three Stooges. Remember, Moe would be carrying that big beam and then hit, you know, Curly turned, they'd be turning and hitting each other. And it becomes a comical, you know, a sad comedy, if that can be. If that's, I guess that's an oxymoron, but you get the picture. It's sad. But we're like that. It's in a sense, it's comical. We can't help anyone if we're judgmental. It just won't work. We don't have the right spirit. Speak not evil one of another, brethren. He that speaketh evil of his brother and judgeth his brother speaketh evil of the law and judgeth the law. And James, growing up in that house, you know, his older brother Jesus never condemning him. He knew the grace of God. He saw the grace. He saw the mercy of God and how gracious Christ was to his little brother, never condemning him. But when we condemn others, we're judging the law of God, and judgeth the law. But if thou judge the law, if you put yourself in the position of a judge, thou art not a doer of the law, but a judge. And that should cause us all to cringe. You know, we don't want to be in that position. You know, God's position. He's the only one that deserves. He's the only one that can judge. There's one lawgiver who is able to save and to destroy. Who art thou that judgest another? When we think of that, that's a great question to ask ourselves. Who art thou that judgest another? So often we become critical, and we can see the sin in the life of other people that is familiar to us. We're able to diagnose and discern their condition because we're so familiar with it in our own lives. We've seen it in our lives. We know it personally. We've experienced it. Who art thou that judgest another? Remember with the woman caught in adultery, that the religious leaders, remember, they took her, and it says that they actually caught her in the very act. How the man was released, I don't know. But they caught them in the act of adultery. They take her, bring her to Jesus, and demand, hey, the law tells us that she must be stoned because she's an adulteress. And remember, Jesus began to write in the dirt. And then he spoke to them and said, he who is without sin, cast the first stone. And we don't know what he was writing, but it could have been that he might have been writing down words, certain sins, or situations. Who knows what he was writing? It could have been that he was writing down things that these guys, as they're looking down at the dirt, the things he's writing, they realize, wow, you know, we're guilty of the same kind of thing. But it tells us, we don't know what he wrote, but he wrote, and he said, he who is without sin, let him cast the first stone. Then from the eldest to the youngest, they all drop their rocks. And then the woman that was left there, as Jesus spoke to her, where are your accusers? They're all gone. They've left. Neither do I condemn you. But he said, go and sin no more. You're forgiven, but, you know, remove yourself from that. Sin no more. Don't go back. Don't get involved in that. You know, it's sin no more. And he was without sin, let him cast the first stone. So here he says, who art thou that judgest another? Who am I? Well, you know, I'm guilty. I shouldn't be judging people. It's when I think, well, you know, I've been doing good for so long, and, you know, the stuff I'm forgiven, so. You know, I haven't done those things for 10 years. So now I can judge. Who art thou that judgest another? 13. Go to now, ye that say, today or tomorrow we will go into such a city and continue there a year and buy and sell and get gain. You know, for the individual that says, you know, I'm gonna become educated, nothing wrong with that. But making all the plans, hey, I'm going to do this, that, and the other thing. I'm going to get my diploma. I'm going to get my degree. I'm going to move to this city or that place. I'm going to, you know, buy a house in Beverly Hills. I'm going to make, you know, $15 million. And then, you know, making all these plans. There's nothing wrong with making plans. Nothing wrong with being rich. But the key is God's will. Whereas you know not what shall be on the morrow. Nobody can predict tomorrow but God. For what is your life? It is even a vapor that appeareth for a little time and then vanisheth away. The older I get, the more I realize that life, that this verse is true. The more vaporesque, so to speak. It's not a real word, but it's just a vapor, isn't it? As you look back. The older you get, the more of a vapor it becomes, your past. You're thinking, is this all there is? You know, another 10, 20, 30, 40, is that all there is? I've already lived a long time, and is that all there is? You know, when you're 10 and you're thinking of, you know, somebody that's 20, that's a long time. I remember thinking, when I was a teenager, thinking I turned 20, you know, they were over the hill. And you're thinking, when you're 20, you think of someone that's 40, it's like, wow, man, that person's really old, man. That's... Now I go, man, I wish I was 40. That's so young, you know. It's all relevant, isn't it? And yet, it's all a vapor. It's all just a vapor. It's, you know, remember, Solomon spoke of just the things that he lived for himself. It's just vanity, it's emptiness. It is even a vapor that appeareth for a little time and then vanisheth away. See, but for that time, if we invest our lives in the kingdom of God, those investments will last forever. This life's a vapor. What we do for Christ is forever. That's why when you get connected with that which is forever, It feels good. It feels right. You go, wow, this is where the weight is. This is what life's all about, being involved with God, living for God, being used by God. This is the reality I want to live. He's living for something bigger than you, bigger than me. You go, I'm involved in something that, man, this is really satisfying. This is really fulfilling. And I'm going to take this into eternity with me. I'm going to send it ahead. Life is a vapor. Only those things that which are done for Christ will last. And we have a very short time to do them. And we could be gone in 5 minutes from now or less. 5 years from now or less. Who knows? Well, only the Lord knows. Maybe you've heard in the last couple of days, the Russians are sending helicopters to Syria. What does that have to do with anything? Oh, read Ezekiel. They're, you know, very interesting. But that is as God said, that Israel in the last days would be a burdensome stone, a troublesome stone to the entire world. And very likely, I believe that the rapture will take place before the Magog invasion, when Russia invades Israel. I believe that'll take place before, the rapture will take place before that. And so I'm not predicting anything, by the way. I'm just saying. Russia's moving to Syria with her helicopters, and that's not good. And from a standpoint of if you're not a believer, you need to be ready, because the Lord could come back tonight. And those who are living in the last days. Well, anyways, let's continue here. For that you ought to say, if the Lord will, we shall live and do this or that. But now you rejoice in your boastings. All such rejoicing is evil. God always has to be at the forefront of our plans. Lord, if you will. Lord, is this what you want for me? Check in with him. Lord, am I just beating a dead toad here? Is this what you have? If it's not what you have for me, this is not good. If you don't have this for me, this is going to be useless. It's going to be futile. It's going to be like Solomon. It's empty. All is emptiness, chasing of the wind, vanity, vexation, torment of spirit. And, you know, I think of in my past, I think some things I committed myself to, and I go, why? Why did I do that? Spent so many years, you know, trying to educate myself in this area so I could become this or that. And it just was empty. Put God first. Therefore, to him that knoweth to do good and doeth it not, to him it is sin. Sins of commission, we commit sin by disobeying God. There's also sins of omission where we know we're supposed to do something, but we don't do it. We know we're supposed to say something, we don't say it. We commit sins, and through a practice or through disobedience, or we through omission, where we say, we don't do what we're supposed to do. I know I'm supposed to do this, I just don't want it. It's both sin. Therefore, to him that knoweth to do good, you know what God wants you to do, and doeth it not, to him it is sin. And you see, that can include all kinds of things. And the Holy Spirit, he lets you know when it's sin. And then it becomes our determination. So we determine, yeah, okay, I'm gonna repent and go your way, or I'm going to rebel. I'm just going to continue to do what I want. The results are diametrically opposed. They are completely different. Obedience, the path of obedience that brings blessing, fulfillment, satisfaction, all the glorious things that God has for us. Disobedience looks good, sounds good, tastes good for a short period of time. It always ends in death. To be carnally minded is death. Maybe not physical death. Might be the death of relationship, the death of a family, the death of a job, the death of whatever it might be. Ultimately, it's going to end in death physically. But the wages of sin is death. So it behooves us, benefits us greatly to just do what God says. And it's also the greatest blessing. So we're going to pick up next week in the fifth chapter. If you want to read verses 1 through 13, you can be prepared for next week. Remember that we have our Father. We just pray, use us, Lord, to your glory. We might be an example, a witness to those in the community, give opportunity to share and to be a testimony. And Lord, that you would just bless, Father, that you would provide according to your will and purposes. And ask, Father, also tonight that you would just minister to our hearts, strengthen us by your Spirit, and direct us by your Spirit. May we be more sensitive and more willing to be led, Lord, and to see the great things that you're able to do, that you can only you can do, Lord. May we depend on you in those impossible circumstances, and that we might see, just as Abraham, as so many the Old Testament characters, that nothing is too hard for you. May we hold on to that, Father. In Jesus' name, amen.
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0: There's only one city on Earth that continues to make the front page of newspapers and websites and will remain the centerpiece of history until Jesus comes again. Can you guess it? Welcome to Through the Bible with Dr. J. Vernon McGee. If you guessed Jerusalem, then you get an A+. Good job. This beautiful, timeless, strategic city of God is our focus as the Bible Bus comes to Matthew 20, beginning at verse 24. We've been following in the footsteps of Jesus through the Gospel of Matthew, and now he moves steadily toward Jerusalem with one purpose, to die for us. I'm Steve Schwetz, and as you find your seat on the Bible Bus, let's listen to a message from a fellow traveler.
1: Hi, my name is Dana, and I live in Yakima, Washington. I am happy to say that I have now been on the Bible Bus for decades, plural, because I passed my 20-year mark of daily reading. I have really been blessed every day of daily listening and reading and studying along with Dr. McGee. Oh, I've learned so much from him. You know, when I first started listening, I was wishing that the studies were longer and there were no letters read at the beginning. But then, after listening for a while, I was really touched. I became so moved by letters that were read, and there were two in particular that touched me. One was somebody who mentioned that their child, when they went away to college, went away from the Lord, and they had still later come back. And I'm praying that will happen with our daughter as well, that she was raised in the church, but then she went away, and it's happened to somebody. God has done it, so he can do it for me. And the other thing was somebody was mentioning about the partnership with Through the Bible, and I had been thinking, you know, even though I was on the World Prayer Team and donating, I was thinking that you all were the partners, and that letter just dawned on me, hey, I'm a partner too. Praise God. So I'm really thankful. So that was a real light bulb moment for me that my donations and my prayers make me a partner as well. And the thing that the Bible really does for me, I would say it's a huge thing. It's not it's what some people would say, like recovering from a bus accident or something, but I get joy, peace every day. When things are going on all around me, I know that I don't have to solve the problems because God is doing it. So thank you very much for this ministry. I really appreciate everybody praying. I appreciate Dr. McGee, and I appreciate you keeping on. And by the way, I still listen by podcast. Might seem like an old way, but keep those going because I like them coming in every day, the new podcast. Thank you very much, and you have a blessed day.
0: 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Let's get started with prayer. Father, as we come to your word, would you fix our eyes on Jesus and then prepare our hearts to receive what you have for us? In his name we pray. Amen. It's time to make our way through the Bible. Here's Dr. J. Vernon McGee with our study of Matthew 20.
2: Our study today brings us to the 20th chapter of Matthew at verse 24. And if you have your Bible, and we'll turn there, we'll put in there in just a moment. Now we are in this section. This is a very interesting section. Probably you would disagree with me when I said the tempo slowed down through this section and it's now picking up. That is that you disagree that it ever slowed down. But he was marking time. Now he's moving, the Lord Jesus is moving definitely to Jerusalem to die, and we've noted that. And on the way, we had the parable of the laborers in the vineyard, and we saw him moving toward Jerusalem. Then when we got a little farther along, why, we find that he's drawing nigh to Jerusalem, and we'll see in this next chapter that he's right at Jerusalem, by the way. And we're going to see him enter the city. Verse 17 of chapter 20, it says, And Jesus, going up to Jerusalem. Now, in view of the fact he's going there to die, again he takes his disciples aside, tells them that he's going to die, and then the strange thing takes place. The mother of Zebedee's children, James and John, she comes and asks for the place, one on the right hand, one on the left. It seems to be something that is amazing that she'd do that at a time like this. The cross, even at this point, just does not fit into their program at all. They know and believe he's the Messiah and that he's moving to a throne, but they did not know it would go by a cross. There are a great many people today. In fact, liberalism has come to the place they want to get to the throne without going by the cross. And friends, there's no other way, but the way of the cross leads home. That's the only way that you can get there. As a boy, I've heard that sung under a brush arbor many times. There's no other way, but the way of the cross leads home. And that was a profound truth that came out from under a brush arbor. Didn't come out of a scientific laboratory, did not come out of a college classroom, did not come out of the halls of state, did not come from some profound, outstanding individual, did not come from the military, but it's just a simple song that states a great truth. There's no other way, but the way of the cross leads home. Now, we see that our Lord didn't actually rebuke her. He did not give that place on the right hand and the left hand arbitrarily. It was for those that are preparing themselves for it. There is a place on the right hand and left hand. Now, I have no ambition to have either right or left. I would like to have a reward, and I think that is something that's legitimate for every believer to work toward, to want. Paul said he pressed toward the mark for the prize of the high calling of God in Christ Jesus. And the trouble of it is there are too few that are even trying to win anything. And we need to recognize salvation is a gift. But my friend, you'll have to get on the race course for a reward. We need to do that. We need to be engaged today in a very serious way. I heard the ridiculous story years ago of a fellow that went to a party, and he was the ugliest man in the community. And they were playing a game of seeing who could make the funniest face. So finally, they played it a little while, and they brought the prize and handed it to him. And he said, well, what'd you give me this for? Well, he says, we're giving you the prize for making the funniest face. Well, he said, I wasn't even playing. Well, may I say to you, friends, you're going to have to be on a race course if you get a reward from him. You'll have to be playing to get any type of recognition. And this is perfectly legitimate. Our Lord made that very clear, and of course, Paul did. Now we find, as I come now to verse 24, and when the 10 heard it, they were moved with indignation against the two brethren. And you know why they were moved with indignation? Because they wanted the place on the right hand and the left hand. Verse 25, but Jesus called them unto him and said, ye know that the princes of the Gentiles exercise dominion over them, and they that are great exercise authority upon them. But it shall not be so among you, but whosoever will be great among you, let him be your minister. And whosoever will be chief among you, let him be your servant. This is a new approach to service and greatness. And certainly, this is something that ought to be very clear in the minds of those who are engaged in Christian service. My friend, if you're going to sing for the Lord, please, when you're working for a prize, don't try to walk over all the other soloists. And then don't try to push every other minister aside if you're trying to be a minister of the gospel. And if you are in the church and are trying to become an officer in the church, don't do it at the expense of someone else. May I say to you, our Lord's made that clear. The way to be great and the way to serve for him is to go take the lowest place. Now, that'll come up in the Gospel of Luke in a parable, and we'll go into detail at that time. Now, for the fifth time, as they're now right under the shadow of the wall of Jerusalem, listen to him. Verse 28, even as the Son of Man came not to be ministered unto, but to minister and to give his life a ransom for many. I trust you'll memorize that verse. Every Christian ought to know that. You ought to have that at your fingertip, because you do not know when an opportunity might come up when you can talk to an individual and tell him why Jesus Christ came into the world, what his mission was, because there's confusion at that point. Now, at verse 29, and as they departed from Jericho, a great multitude followed him. Now, they're going up from Jericho to Jerusalem, the opposite direction from the man who went down from Jerusalem to Jericho and fell among thieves. And the Lord is going up from Jericho to Jerusalem to die with thieves. That's on the other side of the freeway, and that's a side you and I can never go. We only can come to him, for he died in our room and in our stead. Some folk think that he never defended himself because at his trial he did not. And they say that's the attitude of Christians. My friend, that's not. He defended himself. When he went to Jerusalem to die, he didn't defend himself because he took my place, and I'm guilty. And believe me, friends, there was no defense. That's the reason he didn't open his mouth at that time. He was bearing my sin, and by the way, he was bearing yours at that time. Now, as we move toward Jerusalem, verse 30, behold, two blind men sitting by the wayside, when they heard that Jesus passed by, cried out, saying, have mercy on us, O Lord, thou Son of David. And I love these two fellows. I tell you, you couldn't keep them quiet. And the multitude rebuked them because they should hold their peace. But they cried the more, saying, have mercy on us, O Lord, thou Son of David. People get saved different ways. You don't have to go down an aisle. You don't have to make a great public display. You can be saved sitting in your car right now listening to the program. You could be saved in your home. Many people are saved like that. But that doesn't mean you can't be saved by making a display of it. These two fellows, I tell you, friends, they made a display of it. And they spoke to him accurately, as we've seen. The Syrophoenician woman at first, you know, called him Son of David, but she had no claim. These fellows have got a claim on him, and they're exercising it. Jesus stood still and called them and said, what will ye that I shall do unto you? They say unto him, Lord, that our eyes may be open. It seems so obvious that was their problem. But you see, when you come to the Lord Jesus, you're going to have to tell him you're a sinner. And if you don't, friends, you won't get saved. I'm so tired today of meeting these little Jesus people that are running around so pious, and they've never come to him as a sinner to be saved. My friend, you have to come on that basis, and that's the offense of the cross. Everybody'd like to come to the cross. They could bring a little of their perfume along and spray it around and talk about their goodness and their good deeds. But my friend, you and I haven't any goodness at all, none whatsoever to present to him. We come to him, and you cannot sweeten human character with psychology, with all of the training that can be given today. You can educate the flesh, you can do everything, but that which is born of the flesh is flesh. Why, my friend, you can no more improve human flesh by that method than you could take a gallon of Chanel No. 5 and pour it on a pile of fertilizer out in the barnyard. You'll never sweeten it by doing it that way, my friend. And human nature is as bad. You have to come to him as a sinner and receive him as a Savior. These blind men, they said, we're blind. That's our problem. And they had to make that statement. So Jesus, this is the last verse of the chapter, had compassion on them, touched their eyes, and immediately their eyes received sight, and they followed him. They certainly did. You know where he's going? He's on the way to the cross. Now, chapter 21, Jesus enters Jerusalem officially, cleanses the temple, curses the fig tree. When he is challenged by the chief priests and elders, he condemns them by parables of the two sons and the householder whose servant slew his son. This is another great chapter. Why, we got 28 great chapters in Matthew. Now, will you look at this? when they drew nigh unto Jerusalem and were come to Bethphage under the Mount of Olives, and that's right there at the Mount of Olives, it's on the Mount of Olives, then sent Jesus two disciples, saying unto them, Go into the village over against you. Straightway ye shall find an ass tied, and a colt with her. Loose them, and bring them unto me. And if any man say aught unto you, ye shall say, The Lord hath need of them, and straightway he'll send them. Now I see no point reading in a miracle here, and I've heard so much made of this. I think it's better to look at it in the normal, natural way in which it's given to us. And that's just simply this. Our Lord, when he was in Jerusalem the last time, had told these friends there, I'm coming here, and probably had disclosed to them what he intended to do. And he asked, I'm sure, that they had furnished the little animal for him. They agreed to it, and they said, we'll have it ready. And I think it was to be agreed at the Passover feast. And they had it already tied. Oh, I think it's so much more wonderful that way. And he said, I'll send one of my disciples, or a couple of them, in to get the little animal. And when they come to get it, you better question them and make sure, and I'll tell them what to say. Now he tells them, If any man say aught unto you, ye shall say, The Lord hath need of them, and straightway he'll send them. All this was done, that it might be fulfilled, which was spoken by the prophet, saying, and this, of course, is in Zechariah 9:9, Tell ye the daughter of Zion, Behold, thy king cometh unto thee, meek, and sitting upon an ass and a foal of an ass. The very interesting thing is that if you go back to Zechariah 9:9, you're going to find that we don't have the total quotation here at all. Actually, Zechariah 9:9, Rejoice greatly, O daughter of Zion. Shout, O daughter of Jerusalem. Behold, thy king cometh unto thee. He is just and having salvation, lowly and riding upon an ass and upon a colt, the foal of an ass. Now, there are certain important omissions in the quotation in Matthew, which a very careful comparison will reveal. Rejoice greatly, O daughter of Zion, is omitted. Why? He's not coming in now for this time of rejoicing. That'll take place at his second coming. Likewise, he is just and having salvation, and the word salvation is victory. That was not that. The conclusion to be drawn is that these portions will be fulfilled at the second coming, and that will be the true triumphal entry. Now, this is in fulfillment of the part that is quoted here. Now, it is assumed that he was meek because he was riding upon this little animal. Friends, that's not true. That little animal was ridden by kings. That would be just like come riding in today in a Rolls Royce. The little animal, this little donkey, was the animal of peace, and kings rode upon it. And actually, by riding upon the little animal, he's offering himself as king. And in spite of the fact he's doing that, why, the prophet says he's humble. That's important to see, and I think very important to see. Now, will you notice? And the disciples went and did as Jesus commanded them, and brought the ass and the colt, and put on them their clothes, and they set him thereon. And a very great multitude spread their garments in the way. Others cut down branches from the trees, strawed them in the way. And the multitudes that went before and that followed cried, saying, Hosanna to the Son of David. Blessed is he that cometh in the name of the Lord. Hosanna in the highest. And when he was come into Jerusalem, all the city was moved, saying, Who is this? And the multitude said, This is Jesus, the prophet of Nazareth of Galilee. Well, that same multitude just in a few days will say, Crucify him. Now we have verse 12, And Jesus went into the temple of God, cast out all them that sold and bought in the temple, overthrew the tables of the money changers and the seats of them that sold doves, and said unto them, It is written, My house shall be called a house of prayer, but you've made it a den of thieves. That's very strong language, is it not? Now, I'd like to call attention here in closing to something that's very important to understand the so-called triumphal entry. I do not think that the triumphal entry is the proper name for it here, because we've seen only certain portions of Zechariah were fulfilled. He's coming into the city, and he's coming in order that he might be the Savior. He's making the final presentation of himself, a public presentation to the people. Now, I think that when you put all of the Gospels together, they present a composite picture, the so-called triumphal entry. I think you need to put the Gospel accounts together, and the conclusion, I think, is quite obvious that he didn't enter the city just one time, but 3 days. Once a day, on 3 separate days, he came into Jerusalem. Now, let me briefly sketch this. The first day he came in was on Saturday. That was the Sabbath day. There were no money changers on that day. And you'll notice that Mark tells us that he looked around and left. Jesus entered into Jerusalem and into the temple. When he looked round about upon all things, and now the eventide was come, he went out unto Bethany with the 12. That's Mark 11:11. The first day, no money changers. He just went in and looked around. That day he entered as the priest of God. The second day was Sunday, the first day of the week. Matthew's the one records that here. The money changers were there, and he cleansed the temple. Now, Matthew presents him how? As a king. He entered as the king, according to Matthew. Then the third day he came in, and that's on Monday, the second day of the week, and that's the day he wept over Jerusalem and entered the temple and taught and healed. And Dr. Luke records that in Luke 19:41, 44, and 47, 48. We'll see that when we get to it. He entered as prophet that day. He entered 3 times, as the priest, as the king, as the prophet. And he retired each day to Bethany. Apparently, he did not spend a night in the city until he was arrested. Remember, the so-called triumphal entry, it ended at the cross. He'll come the second time in triumph. And the writer to the Hebrews puts this together in a wonderful way. Hebrews 9:28, so Christ was once offered to bear the sins of many, and unto them that look for him shall he appear the second time without sin unto salvation. And when he comes the next time to this earth, we're told his feet will stand on the Mount of Olives. That's where he touches down on this earth. Then he comes into the city. That'll be the triumphal entry at his second coming. This I cannot call a triumphal entry. He's on the way to the cross to die for your sin and my sin. And by his death and resurrection, salvation is to be offered unto him. Now we're told the blind and the lame came to him in the temple. He healed them. You notice how Matthew emphasizes that. Multitudes were healed. And when the chief priests and scribes saw the wonderful things that he did, and the children crying in the temple and saying, Hosanna to the Son of David, they were so displeased. You see, the chief priests, they resented it. And they said unto him, Hearest thou what these say? And Jesus saith unto them, Yea, have ye never read, out of the mouth of babes and sucklings, thou hast perfected praise? And he left them. This is his rejection of the religious leaders. He left them, and he went out of the city unto Bethany, and he lodged there. Now we find him the next day coming back into the city. And I think that this is the one that Dr. Luke will emphasize for us. We need to recognize, and I think when you put the gospel accounts together, he entered the city 3 times as prophet, priest, and king. This is his final offer of himself to his own nation. And now, after this, he's on the way to the cross. We'll see that next time. Until then, may God richly bless you, my beloved.
0: Well, we'll continue our journey to the cross with Jesus next time. As we walk with him through Matthew, we're not just learning what he did, we're beginning to understand why he did it. If you'd like to know more about God's plan of salvation for your life and what the cross means for you, you can click on How Can I Know God in our app or at ttb.org. 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I'm Steve Schwetz, and I'll meet you back here next time.

Through the Bible is a 5-year study of God's entire Word, and together we discover God's purposes in history and our lives, found only when we believe in Jesus Christ. Do you know Him yet?

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1: Where is your treasure today? Is it in the things that are eternal or the things that are temporal? Is it in the things that last forever or the things that can be taken in an instant? I've done a lot of memorials in my day. I've done a lot of grave sites for people who have passed from this life to the next, and I've never seen one pulling a U-Haul trailer behind the hearse because you can't take it with you. But you can send it ahead.
0: In the tribulation period, the world will be at a place where it esteems commercialism and materialism higher than the voice of God. And doesn't that sound familiar to our day? Well, God will eventually say enough is enough and destroy this commercial system. When all this goes down, there will be quite a striking difference in the reaction between heaven and earth, as we're about to see.

But I will say that there are some who haven't decided to come out, or at least all the way out. You're trying to live a double life. And the Lord is saying, come out. You say that you're a Christian, but your life denies it. You say you believe the Bible, but you refuse to live according to it. But God loves you so much that he is gracious and long-suffering. And he's saying, don't participate in sharing those sins any longer. Come out. And before our time is over here today, I'm going to give you a chance to come out and receive Christ as your Savior. You'd be thinking about that this morning. But the circumstances in this world, clearly unprecedented. And yet so many, even today, they don't see it. Do you ever feel, Christian, like you're living in a different universe? An alternate universe? Are people not seeing this? And it's true. There are people who are being misled, willfully ignorant of the signs of the times that are all around us. But the Lord is calling us out to come out of hypocrisy, to be what he's called us to be. As the chapter continues, we discover the reason for Babylon's destruction. Notice what it says here. Render to her, verse 6, just as she rendered to you, and repay her double according to her works. In the cup which she has mixed, mix double for her. In the measure that, notice this, glorified herself, lived luxuriously, in that same measure give her torment and sorrow. For she says in her heart, I sit as a queen. I'm no widow and will not see sorrow. Therefore, her plagues will come in one day, death, mourning, and famine, and she will be utterly burned with fire, for strong is the Lord God who judges her. Several reasons listed for this coming decline and destruction of the Antichrist kingdom. For one thing, she will reap what she has sown. She has rendered out, and now she will reap the consequences. There is a principle, folks, in the Bible that says you reap what you sow. If you sow to the flesh, you will reap corruption. If you sow to sin, you'll reap the consequences that follow. But the opposite is also true. If you sow to the Spirit, if you sow to the things of God, you'll reap the benefits of that as well. You reap what you sow. Maybe today you're reaping what you sow. You think, why is my life the way that it is? Let me ask you this question. What have you been sowing to? What have you been pouring into your life? Is it godly or is it ungodly? Is it sinful or is it righteous? Here she is experiencing the consequences, but also it says she glorified herself. She made much of herself rather than glorified God. It was fueled by man's desire, not God's desire. And there is this self-glorification. She reaps what she sows, but also she lives to glorify self. And the Bible warns against self-glorification and the danger of it. It tells us in Jeremiah, thus says the Lord, let not the wise man glory in his wisdom. Let not the mighty man glory in his might, nor let the rich man glory in his riches. But let him who glories in this, that he understands and knows me, that I am the Lord, exercising loving kindness and judgment and righteousness in the earth. For in these I delight, says the Lord. There was self-glorification, but also self-indulgence. She lived luxuriously. It means to be in wanton. It means to revel in. It comes from the word meaning hard-headed or strong. She lived for herself. That was the only reason. The political structure was built on self-glorification, self-gratification. That sounds a lot like the world today. In fact, the Bible tells us in the last days, the Apostle Paul said it this way. Here's some of the signs of the last days. Know this, in the last days, perilous times will come. Men will be lovers of themselves. Surely a mark of the last days. Lovers of money, boasters, proud, blasphemers, disobedient to parents, unthankful, unholy, unloving, brutal, despisers, slanderers, traitors, headstrong, haughty, lovers of pleasure rather than lovers of God. Listen to this. Having a form of godliness, but denying the power thereof. These are the things that will mark the days before Christ comes again. And surely these things are among us. But also there was self-deception. She thought.

thought because of how great that she was that Babylon was an impenetrable fortress. She said, I'm no widow, I'm a queen. There's nothing that can happen to me. I'm untouchable. And people sometimes live in that deluded state of mind thinking that their life is not going to come to an end. Friend, one day it will. And then what will you do? What will you do when your health runs out? What will you do when you stand before the living God? How will you respond when he asks you, what did you do with my son, Jesus, who I sent to die in your place? How will you respond then? Things don't last forever. Things can change in a moment. In fact, it says right here, in one day, verse 8, their plagues will come. One day. You guys remember? 18 months ago, one day, everything changed. And the entire world has been impacted and is still impacted right now. From 15 days to slow the spread, to mask yourself and take this vaccination. I mean, show your papers. I mean, that was quick. That was fast. How fast? One day it started, and look where we are now. You don't think that things are ramping up? You don't think that the world is being conditioned? You need to open your eyes. It's happening. Friends, we're seeing things fulfilled like we've never seen before, and quickly and rapidly. You better get right with God. This is the time. This isn't something to put off. This isn't a joke. This is for real. And in one day, everything changes. It says death and mourning and famine. One day, this political system, this structure that will be set up on the earth, it comes to nothing. And there's so much truth to that. It's amazing to me how that in one day, everything can change. One moment, everything can change. Babylon will fall. The proclamation of its destruction has been declared. But notice the reaction. Here's the reaction when it falls. Verse 9. Notice who reacts. The kings of the earth who committed fornication lived luxuriously with her. They will weep and lament for her. When? When they see the smoke of her burning. Standing at a distance for fear and torment, saying, alas, that great city, Babylon, that mighty city, in 1 hour, 60 minutes, her judgment has come. All the leaders, not just the 10 kings of the Confederacy, but all the kings, all the nations who took part in the temporary pleasures of this one world power, see it fall, and they are crying out and they are lamenting how mighty this great city of Babylon was, and now it came to nothing in an hour. First of all, it said in one day. Now it says in 1 hour. In 1 hour. All that had been built, everything that had been established, everything that was worshipped and trusted in, came to nothing. 1 hour. And as they observe the burning, they're in shock. They can't believe it. And not only are the kings lamenting, but notice who else is weeping. It says in verse 11, and the merchants of the earth will weep and mourn over her. Why? Because no one buys their merchandise anymore. The gold, the silver, the precious stones, the pearls, fine linen, purple silk, scarlet, every kind of citron wood, every kind of object of ivory, the most precious wood, bronze, iron, marble, cinnamon, incense, fragrant oil. They got a lot going on there. Frankincense, wine and oil, fine flour, wheat, cattle, sheep, horses, chariots, bodies, and the souls of men. That's interesting. Trafficking.

Think of some of the top merchants in the world right now. Most of them deal in pharmaceuticals, but nonetheless, some of the top merchants of the world. Everything comes to nothing in 1 hour. It all shuts down. And all the money that they made off of the people comes to an end. It all comes to nothing. Everything that they trusted in, all that they put their hope in, all that is temporary is taken, the Bible says, in 1 hour. Everything gone. It was temporary. Folks, there are only a few things that last forever. The word of God and the souls of men. God says, my word endures forever. It'll never end. And also the souls of men and women last forever, for eternity. Everything else, temporary. Keep a light touch on the things of this world because they don't last forever. But the kingdom of God will last forever. The Bible tells us, lay not up for yourselves treasures on earth, where moth and rust corrupt, where thieves break in and steal, but lay up for yourselves treasure in heaven, where neither moth nor rust doth corrupt, where thieves do not break through nor steal. For where your treasure is, there will your heart be. Can I ask you this morning today, where is your treasure? Where is your treasure today? Is it in the things that are eternal or the things that are temporal? Is it in the things that last forever or the things that can be taken in an instant? I've done a lot of memorials in my day. I've done a lot of grave sites for people who has passed from this life to the next, and I've never seen one pulling a U-Haul trailer behind the hearse because you can't take it with you. But you can send it ahead. Notice the merchant's mourning in verse 14 as we wrap this up. Notice this, the fruit that your soul longed for, it's gone from you. All the things which are rich and splendid, they've gone from you, and you shall find them no more at all. And the merchant of these things who became rich by her, they stand at a distance for fear of her torment. They're weeping and they're wailing. And notice what they're saying. Alas, alas, that great city that was clothed with fine linen and purple and scarlet and adorned with gold and precious stones and pearls. In 1 hour, such great riches came to nothing. Every shipmaster, all who traveled by ship, sailors, as many as trade on the sea, they also stood at a distance. And they cried out when they saw the smoke of her burning, what is like this great city? And they threw dust on their heads. And they cried out weeping and wailing, saying, alas, alas, that great city in which all who had ships on the sea became rich by her wealth. For in 1 hour she was made desolate. Folks, do you see what the Bible says concerning this one world government that will come? Oh, it will come. The scaffolding's being set for it right now. The world is clamoring for it and longing for it. And make no mistake, it will come. When the church is gone, it will have to come to be. But notice that it is short-lived. For in 1 hour, it comes to nothing. And in 1 hour, it says, it is desolate. It ceases to exist. The results of the swift judgment is the lamentation, the weeping of the kings, of the merchants, of the traders of the world, because they lost everything that their soul was clinging to that could not save them. Friend, let me ask you, this is a very serious question. What are you clinging to today? What are you hoping to save your soul? Are you trusting in your bank account? Let me tell you, you can't take it with you. Are you trusting in your health? Listen, it can go in a second. Are you trusting in your portfolio, which is so wonderfully diversified that can also come to nothing in a moment, in a second? Listen, the only thing that can save your soul is a personal relationship with Jesus Christ. You need to be saved. Don't cling to these things that are temporary. They can't save you in that day. Only Jesus can save you. But great news, he can save you. Are you ready to meet the Lord? They lost everything in that moment. But in the midst of it, there is a call to rejoice. If you look at verse 20, there of Revelation 18, in the midst of all that is coming apart, all that is falling down, everything that is coming to nothing, it says, rejoice over her, O heaven, O you holy apostles and prophets, for God
has a

avenge you on her. All of the wickedness and evil that had been prevailing upon the earth, that was funded by the corruption, comes to nothing. And what is the response on earth? They are lamenting. In heaven, they are rejoicing because the kingdom of God is about to come to the earth. Things will not always be the way that they are. There is a brighter day coming. It might be hard to imagine that, but if you read your Bible, you know that it is true. Finally, verse 21, then a mighty angel took up a stone like a great millstone and threw it into the sea, saying, thus with violence, the great city of Babylon shall be thrown down and shall not be found anymore. Now a mighty angel steps forth and he takes a stone, it says like a great millstone, and he throws it into the sea, and Babylon sinks, is destroyed. It reminds us of what Jeremiah said in Jeremiah 51 prophetically when he said, thus shall Babylon sink and shall not rise from evil that I will bring upon her, and they shall be weary. It reminds us of the words of Jesus in Matthew 18 when Jesus said, whoever causes one of these little ones who believe in me to sin, it would be better if a millstone were hung around his neck and he were drowned in the depth of the sea. And this applies also to Revelation chapter 18 with this corrupt Babylon. She leads others to sin and she is destroyed. But as she is thrown down, it says in verse 23, the light of a lamp shall not shine in you anymore. The voice of the bridegroom and the bride shall not be heard in you anymore. Your merchants were the great men of the earth, for by your sorcery all the nations were deceived. And in her was found the blood of the prophets and the saints and all who were slain of the earth. This judgment is final and complete. God brings all of these things to nothing in a moment. Folks, what we read here in Revelation 18 is a glimpse of things that are to come. This is a preview of things that will happen yet in the future. And we're seeing, as I said, so many things moving in this direction so quickly, so rapidly, more than I've ever seen in the time that I've been a Christian, over 30 plus years. I've never, never seen anything like I've seen in the last 15 to 18 months. And I don't think it's any accident that we are where we are in the scriptures at this time. And because we know all of these things, this is what I want to leave you with today. Because the Bible tells us all of these things in advance, how are we supposed to live? How do we live in light of this? The Bible tells us in 2 Peter chapter 3, it says in verse 13, but the day of the Lord will come as a thief in the night, in which the heavens will pass away with a great noise and the elements will melt with a fervent heat. Both the earth and the works that are in it will be burned up. Therefore, here it is, since all of these things will one day be dissolved, what manner of persons ought we to be in holy conduct, in godliness, and looking for and hastening the coming of the day of God, because of which the heavens will be dissolved, being on fire, and the elements melt with a fervent heat? How should we live in light of what we see coming in the future? We need to live godly. We need to live for Jesus. And we need to be looking for his return because he is coming soon. That's how we're to live. Listen, I don't want you, man, that was a heavy study, John. Revelation 18, man, I feel so encouraged. Listen, friend, be encouraged if you're a Christian because you're not going to experience that. But may you not just be encouraged over what you're not going to experience, but may it incite in us a fire and a fervor to share with people who aren't ready, who will experience that. That's what needs to happen. We need to be preaching the gospel. People aren't ready. And maybe that's you. Maybe you're not ready. Maybe you read this or you hear this and you think, hey, thanks for inviting me to church today. That was super. Why did you do that? You know, you're wondering. And I can tell you why someone invited you to church today, because they love you, because they're concerned about you, because they want you to know that God loves you,

0: that God loved you so much that he sent his only son, Jesus Christ, to die on the cross for your sins. And not only did he die for your sin and my sin and the sins of the world, but he also was buried, the Bible says. And then 3 days later, he rose from the dead, conquering sin, conquering the devil, and conquering death. And today, he offers you salvation, eternal life. The Lord's saying to you, as we read today, come out. Come out from that life that is leading to destruction. Come out from that life of sin and be forgiven. Be redeemed. Be restored. Be saved. And if that's something that you desire today, to know that your sins are forgiven, to have your guilt taken away, to know that you have the hope of heaven, then in a moment, I'm going to invite you to come and stand below this platform and pray to receive Christ as your Savior. You might be saying, why would you ask me to come publicly? Because everybody Jesus called, he called publicly. He called openly. It's an invitation, friend. It's an invitation to come and follow Jesus, to turn from your sin and to turn your life over to God. And if you have yet to do that, today is the day. For others of you, perhaps you've been living in sin. You say you're a Christian, but you don't live like a Christian. You go through the motions. You say the right things when you're with certain people. But the fact is, you don't live for Christ. You know it. But today you want to get right with the Lord. You want to repent. You want to come back to him. And if you choose to come back to him, no turning back. This is it. This is the end of the road. This is the decision that's going to be made. And if the Spirit of God is working in your heart this morning, then I'm going to encourage you also to get up and come and stand below this platform and get right with God. No more playing games. No more messing around. Jesus is coming soon.
1: 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We'll catch you back here next time when our Through the Bible journey continues here on A Daily Walk with Pastor John Randall. We'll pick up where we left off in Revelation.

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2: From the heart of our nation's capital in Washington, D.C., bringing compelling interviews, insightful analysis, taking you beyond the headlines and sound bites into conversations with our nation's leaders and newsmakers, all from a biblical worldview. Sitting in for Tony is today's host, Jody Heiss.
3: Mr. President, are you frustrated with Senate Republicans and Leader Thune for going home for recess without passing the Save America Act?
4: Well, I think they should pass voter ID. I think they should pass proof of citizenship. Basically, Save America, you know, Save America Act. I think that should be something that we should absolutely get. Yeah.
5: That was President Trump commenting on the Senate passing the continuing resolution, but not the Save America Act. Welcome to this Monday, August 10th edition of Washington Watch. I'm your host for the day, Jody Heiss, filling in for FRC President Tony Perkins. Thank you so much for joining us. A lot coming your way in the next hour. We'll have this story coming up. The U.S. Senate, as I just described, passed the continuing resolution to keep the government open ahead of the midterms elections. But any action on the Save America Act will not take place until after the August recess. House Majority Whip Congressman Tom Emmer will join us for his reaction and to discuss the administration's efforts to crack down on fraud. And then, Israel has rejected the 15-point plan to disarm Hamas, and Iran has new demands for reopening the Strait of Hormuz. So what's next in all this big conflict? Well, Jonathan Hessen, senior fellow at the Jerusalem Institute for Strategy and Security, will be joining me from Jerusalem with his analysis. Plus, retired Lieutenant Colonel Bob McGinnis, author and senior fellow for national security at FRC, will be joining me to discuss a new scientific breakthrough brought about by artificial intelligence. But the big question is whether or not America, and the world for that matter, is prepared for the potential of AI being used to create dangerous biological threats. We'll have that important discussion and how Christians should think about this ethical challenge as the program unfolds. So that and much, much more coming your way today on this edition of Washington Watch. Stay with us. We'll start with some news from Washington. After the Senate confirmed him over the weekend, Todd Blanche was sworn in today as a new U.S. Attorney General. And joining us now to discuss this is Washington Watch reporter Mary Stackhouse. Mary, fill us in on today's ceremonies.
6: Well, Jody, Blanche, who is now U.S. Attorney General, was sworn in earlier today following a contentious journey to get there. President Trump led his swearing-in ceremony earlier today in the Oval Office. Now, the ceremony was closed to the press. Blanche was narrowly confirmed on Saturday with a vote of 50-49. Both Republican Senators Lisa Murkowski and Susan Collins opposed him. Here's a clip from today's ceremony.
7: And that I will well and faithfully discharge the duties of the office on which I'm about to enter.
8: And that I will well and faithfully discharge the duties of the office of which I'm about to enter.
7: So help me God.
8: So help me God.
7: Congratulations. Yay!
6: Senator Bill Cassidy was the deciding vote after announcing Friday that he thought Blanche was the best option President Trump would put forward. The vote was the culmination of a weeks-long standoff between Senate Republicans and the Trump administration over Blanche. Jody?
5: Let's shift to some election news. There are six states that will be having primary elections tomorrow. Can you kind of walk us through some of the key races that will be taking place?
6: Sure, Jody. There's a key race in South Carolina that we'll be watching closely. Republican voters will cast their vote for the Republican nomination for U.S. Senate as a crowded field of Republicans vie for the late Senator Lindsey Graham's seat. Among the leading contenders is Darlene Graham. She's the late senator's sister, who was appointed to serve out the remainder of his term. She has been backed by President Trump. She'll be competing against Congressman Ralph Norman and Congressman Russell Fry, both of whom have campaigned on their support for President Trump's agenda. Now, another key race will be in Wisconsin, as Democratic Socialist candidate Francesca Hong is in the race for governor. She's running on an openly socialist platform, where in the past on social media, she has called to abolish the police and do away with the U.S. Senate. Now, she's since backed away from those statements. She's among four Democrats running to replace Democratic Governor Tony Evers, who will retire later this year. Now, other primary races that will take place tomorrow will be in Connecticut, Minnesota, Vermont, and Alabama. Jody.
5: All right, it's going to be another big Tuesday across the country. Let me get your take on the Middle East. What's the latest that we're hearing in the conflict with Iran and the status potentially of opening the Strait of Hormuz?
6: Well, President Trump earlier today demanded compensation from Iran for the families of American troops who were killed in the conflict. This comes after Iran said that it would not reopen the Strait of Hormuz unless it was compensated for war damage. But President Trump didn't stop with American soldiers killed in the conflict. In a post today on Truth Social, he said that Iran should also compensate the hundreds of thousands of innocent protesters that Iran has killed over the last 50 years. President Trump also noted the 52,000 that he said was killed in the last 5 months. Here's President Trump's comments earlier today about the Strait of Hormuz.
4: The only one that has control of the Strait of Hormuz right now is the United States Navy. We have a blockade that's been infallible. It's a steel wall. And we let people in that we want to let in, and those people come in, and they've been coming in and they're going out.
6: An Iranian spokesperson earlier today said that the U.S. maritime blockade and military operations against Iran are a major obstacle to fully reopening the Strait of Hormuz. President Trump also said that the U.S. had swept the oil waterway for Iranian mines. Jody?
5: All right, Mary, as always, thank you so much for these updates and for getting us kicked off. I want to turn our attention back to the Senate vote over the weekend to pass a continuing resolution, and I'd like to get a perspective from the House leadership on that. Joining me now to discuss this and more is the House Majority Whip, Tom Emmer. Among other things, he serves on the House Financial Services Committee, and he represents Minnesota's 6th Congressional District. Whip Emmer, great to see you again. Thanks for joining me on Washington Watch.
9: Good to see you, Jody.
5: All right, let's start with your reaction to the Senate passing the continuing resolution, but not the Save America Act. What do you make of that?
9: Jody, it's amazing that they got anything done, because they really got very little done. I know they want you to think otherwise, but look at what the House did before we left. We've got the thinnest majority ever, I'm told, in history. We've done more since the beginning of Donald Trump's term with very few numbers than the Senate, quite frankly, has done in almost 2 years. I mean, you can point to the Genius Act, and you can point to Reconciliation 1.0, that they had to move. It took them a month to get it out and back to us last summer. And quite frankly, if the White House hadn't weighed in last summer, they'd probably still be working on that too, Jody. Before we left, we passed a stock trading ban. We passed Reconciliation 3.0, and we passed a CR. What did they do? They passed their own CR, which has some anomalies in it that we'll have to see how those fly in the Senate. Ours went to December 4th, and I believe theirs goes to December 10th or 11th. So that's what they accomplished before they left. And they left the signature piece of the president's agenda, the Save America Act, just sitting in place. Today, apparently, or yesterday, they had a vote before they left. Maybe it was Saturday early. They had a vote before they left on voter ID, something that they'd already passed. They'd already had a vote on it. Because they didn't want to make their members vote on the Save America Act. This is the way it works in Washington. You know this as well as anyone, Jody. You don't get anything done unless people are forced to put their vote up in front of God, their family and America. And that's the way you pass things. We do it in the House all the time. The Senate tends to try to find ways not to put their vote up so people can see it. And if you can't pass an 80% issue out of the U.S. Senate, 80%, it's Republicans, Democrats, and others believe it is not unreasonable to have to prove you are a U.S. citizen for purposes of having the right to vote, and that when you show up to cast a ballot, you should prove that, in fact, you are the citizen that you say you are in order to cast that ballot. That's an 80% issue in this country, Jody. You can't pass that through the Senate. I don't know what you're doing.
5: Yeah, it's a great, great question. And I hats off to you, your leadership, the House leadership, and the House overall. It really has been a stellar time passing so much out of the House. As the majority whip, what's going to be on the agenda when the House returns this fall?
9: Well, we've still got a bunch of stuff to do. We not only have the rest of the appropriations bills that have to come across the floor, we've got a surface transportation reauthorization that's got to be done by September 30th. You've still got the FISA issue that's sitting out there, which foolishly Democrats in the Senate have been

0: sparring about they'd rather put Americans' safety in play than over their politics, their political games, than keep us safe. You've got the NDAA that we sent over to the Senate before we left. That has to get done. These are all things that have to get done. I would say to you, though, Jody, it's very possible that we see a continuing resolution get done when we get back, which then puts everything on hold until after the election. And that's very possible. We'll just have to wait and see what our Speaker Mike Johnson and the leader in the Senate, John Thune, have planned when we get back.
1: Yeah, a lot on the agenda. What about the issue of fraud? I know the president's put forth an initiative to try to combat fraud at all levels. What role do you anticipate Congress playing in all that?
0: Well, Congress has already played a major role. Your former colleague and our friend Jamie Comer, the chairman of the House Oversight Committee, and in fact our friend Jim Jordan, the chairman of the Judiciary Committee, have had a big part to play in these the fraud investigations in the House. I mean, it all started with DOGE. Every member of the president's cabinet, he has given them a mission to go find the waste, fraud, and abuse and eliminate it. He's assigned J.D. Vance, his great vice president, to actually lead the charge across the country. And now you have Todd Blanche, the newly minted attorney general, that's going to carry on where Pam Bondi left off. And, you know, as a representative from the state of Minnesota, we know the fraud issue very, very well.
1: Right.
0: Somali
1: yeah, I wanted to put that out to you.
0: Yes, like crazy.
1: You've got a state where this has been huge, and we've only got about a minute left. So what's the latest effort to root out fraud and to hold those accountable who are responsible in your home state?
0: That is the issue, is it's holding them accountable, but rooting it out, you've got to expose this. You know, in the short time you have left, keep in mind, $250 million pandemic fraud case, largest pandemic fraud case, the Feeding Our Future scandal. They've indicted about 96 people. I think 86 of them, 87 of them are Somalis, the Somali fraudsters that are involved. You know who they didn't indict? They didn't indict one government official. That's where the issue is. Somebody was overseeing the millions of dollars, the hundreds of millions that were being stolen right out from under the nose of Tim Walz and Keith Ellison. That's where the accountability has to happen now, Jody.
1: Well, you've been on the tip of the spear on that issue, and I want to thank you for your leadership, and thank you for joining us today on Washington Watch. Congressman Tom Emmer, House Majority Whip, always great to see you. All right, friends, stay with us. We are going to go across the pond to Jerusalem when we return from this break. Jonathan Hessen will be joining me to discuss the latest in the efforts to try to disarm Hamas. And boy, there is a lot going on there. We've also got the Strait of Hormuz discussion. There's a lot happening over there. And we will get the latest from someone on the ground in Jerusalem. So stay with us. We'll be right back after this break.
2: America, what formed the fabric of our freedom? What stitched together the hearts of those that fastened the stars and stripes? 250 years ago, our founding fathers penned the invisible words woven within every heart, that all men are created equal, that they are endowed by their Creator with certain unalienable rights, that among these are life, liberty, and the pursuit of happiness. Unite with others who will pledge to defend these eternal truths today at Family Research Council's Pray, Vote, Stand Summit, September 24th to the 26th at Cornerstone Chapel outside Washington, D.C. 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
4: As president of the College of New Jersey, now known as Princeton University, John Witherspoon taught 10 cabinet members, 60 members of Congress, 13 governors, 3 Supreme Court justices, Vice President Aaron Burr, and President James Madison. As a Presbyterian minister, Witherspoon was the only active clergyman to sign the Declaration of Independence. He was a gifted preacher and writer who let his faith direct his political activism, often voicing the link between earthly liberty and spiritual liberty. Witherspoon argued there is not a single instance in history in which civil liberty was lost and religious liberty preserved entire. President John Adams said of Witherspoon, he was a true son of liberty, but first he was the son of the cross. Witherspoon's views on man's sinfulness from birth influenced his belief that self-government was only possible with checks and balances, a belief he passed on to his student, James Madison, father of the Constitution. Witherspoon helped form the vision many of our founding fathers held to: no republic without liberty, no liberty without virtue, and no virtue without religion. And with that, Witherspoon became a cornerstone in America's foundation of faith.
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1: Welcome back to Washington Watch. Thanks for joining us today. I'm Jody Heiss, your host, filling in for Tony. Glad to have you with us. Israel's war against Hamas has largely been out of the public eye recently, as the conflict with Iran certainly has been drawing most of the world's attention. But now the situation in Gaza is back in the spotlight as President Trump announced a 15-point plan which includes disarming Hamas. And Hamas, of course, a terrorist group, they accepted that plan last week. But now there appears to be disagreements, specifically over how that disarmament would actually be implemented. Israeli Prime Minister Benjamin Netanyahu said over the weekend that Israel will not withdraw troops from Gaza until Hamas is fully disarmed. Hamas, meanwhile, is demanding that Israel and their forces withdraw before they disarm. So what does all of this mean for the U.S. plan for peace in Gaza? And is there a way to break through the stalemate here? Well, joining us now from Jerusalem to explain this and other developments in the Middle East is Jonathan Hessen. He's senior fellow at the Jerusalem Institute for Strategy and Security. He's also editor-in-chief and lead host of the Jerusalem-based TV7 Israel. He previously served in the Israel Defense Forces and the Israel Border Guard. He joins us live now from Israel. Jonathan, welcome back to Washington Watch, and thanks for staying up late for us. Let me just ask you about this whole, the disagreement now over disarming Hamas. Can you walk us through just what's happening there, including what are some of the highlights of the 15 points that President Trump has put forth?
6: It was great to be with you, Jody, and it's always a pleasure. You know, when we're talking about the 15-point plan, as you mentioned last week, it was reached in Egypt when the Egyptians, alongside the Turks and the Qataris, have managed to convince the Islamist Hamas terrorist organization to essentially agree to 15 points, which is a phased 15-point roadmap of how to disarm, whether or not the disarmament is essentially the way we expected it initially. There's a lot of vagueness surrounding that, but it's essentially taking the heavy arms and the light arms from Hamas and then placing them in warehouses that then would be employed by some administrative authority under the oversight of the Board of Peace, and to essentially allow Hamas to survive, despite demands, of course, for disbanding this organization. It does not truly provide clarity about how are the international community, of course, under the Board of Peace, which is led by President Donald Trump, going to tackle some fundamental issues. First and foremost, Hamas is part of the Gazan society. We're talking here about clans, of which the various families operate within this terrorist organization, and they're still going to roam free. They're going to embed themselves in much of the institutions that are going to be formed over the course of time, and it doesn't really operate in the same light as the 20-point plan that initially were proposed by President Trump, which Israel was comprehensively engaged in and really wanted to make that happen, where it was very clear cut on the necessity to eradicate all weapons, both heavy and medium and light weapons, and to ensure that this terrorist organization that on October 7th has murdered some 1,200, mostly civilians, wounded over 4,000 others, and kidnapped more than 250 people, will not live to see another day. And that is something that is quite ambiguous in this context right now.
1: Absolutely. So what, you know, even if there were some of the very clear, structured, this is how this is going to work kind of a thing, given the history of Hamas, can Israel realistically trust them to disarm, even if they agree to do so? That seems like a pretty big hurdle.
6: There is no trust. There is no trust. It will not resurface anytime soon or ever. I mean, we're talking here about an organization that continues to hold its goal of essentially destroying Israel. And it's not just Israel. It is an offshoot of the Muslim Brotherhood that is also very clear about taking over Western civilization, bringing down Western civilization as a whole. Israel is, of course, just one part of that. But this terrorist organization is essentially very eager to get out of this quagmire that it found itself in after launching the murderous attacks on October 7th. And unfortunately, both Turkey, which is hosting some of the Hamas leadership, and Qatar, which is hosting also some of the Hamas leadership, are currently operating on Hamas's behalf to reach an accommodation with Israel. This is a very peculiar situation, to say it mildly. Just a couple of weeks ago, we saw the foreign minister of Turkey, Hakan Fidan, hosting the new leader of Hamas, Halil al-Haya, who replaced Yahya Sinwar, the mastermind of October 7th. And the Turkish top diplomat essentially pledged that they will continue to support Hamas and the Palestinian cause. How can Israel...
1: So let me ask you this. That's right. The trust is huge. The trust issue is huge. We've got less than a minute. So what's the best way forward, both for Israel and the United States, to implement this plan?
6: Well, the best way forward is to keep talking between the United States and Israel. What can Israel essentially agree to from a security perspective? We are faced here with a country in post-trauma of the worst atrocity that happened since World War II, since the Holocaust. And this conversation needs to be constructive to understand that there are certain elements in the Middle East that take Hamas's side rather than Israel's side. And that is something that needs to be taken into account.
1: All right. Jonathan Hessen, Senior Fellow, Jerusalem Institute for Strategy and Security, as always, thank you for joining us on Washington Watch. All right, coming up, we're going to talk about the impact involving House members and re-election from an ethics committee perspective. So stay with us. We'll be back in just a moment.
7: When in the course of human events, it becomes necessary for one people to dissolve the political bands which have connected them with another, and to assume among the powers of the earth
8: the separate and equal station to which the laws of nature
9: and of nature's God entitle them.
8: A decent respect to the opinions of mankind
10: requires that they should declare the causes
11: which impel them to the separation.
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1: Welcome back to Washington Watch. I'm your host for today, Jody Heiss. Republicans in Ohio had until 4 p.m. Eastern time to replace Congressman Max Miller with another candidate for the upcoming midterm elections as the House Ethics Committee is investigating allegations of domestic abuse made by Miller's former wife. The investigation actually is happening at Miller's own request, and he denies the allegations. He says also that he has no plans of dropping out of the race for reelection. Meanwhile, this past week, the House Ethics Committee made a rare move. They recommended that Republican Congressman Chuck Edwards from North Carolina be censured. Now, this is a disciplinary step that has only happened 28 times in the history of the House of Representatives. Now, this censuring comes after he was accused of sexually harassing a couple of female staffers in his office. He's accused of giving them lavish gifts as well as reciting a poem for one of the young staffers, which obviously made others feel very uncomfortable. Well, the House Ethics Committee found that he violated the House of Representatives' code of conduct with this alleged behavior. And with Congress on the line, literally, in the upcoming midterm elections, these type cases are putting congressional ethics and accountability front and center. So how does the Ethics Committee investigate issues like this? Former Congressman Greg Harper served on the Ethics Committee for a couple of terms, and he had an interview with our president, Tony Perkins, on This Week on Capitol Hill. We want to share that segment with you.
28: We have two major House Ethics Committee probes unfolding at the same time. One has already led to Congressman Chuck Edwards to end his reelection bid. The other was requested by Congressman Max Miller himself. There are some other investigations underway. Some have said, wow, this is pretty significant going into a midterm election where the balance of the House is going to be determined by the outcome. What's your reaction, having served on that committee?
29: I just think that the House Committee on Ethics is just an amazing group of people, and they do a phenomenal work. As you know, it's the only committee in the House, regardless of who's in the majority, it's 5-5, and they have to work together. You cannot make a decision if it's a tie vote. So somebody has to see and agree that, hey, this is a major problem. And so I've always been impressed with the Ethics Committee. The leadership usually puts their best people on there to make sure that they're taking care of business. So I think it's commendable that they're not just saying, hey, we're going to ignore this, get past this election cycle, and then we'll deal with it. So that's the way they should operate.
28: Has it always been that way, even when the Democratic majority, the Democrats held the majority in Congress?
29: You know, of course, I had I served, as you indicated, my first term was under a Democratic majority, and then we took the majority in my second term. I don't know that there was a lot of difference between those two. Yeah, there were some things that you could see that, you know, sometimes on the Democratic side, maybe it looked a little more partisan to me than it should have. But all in all, they were able to work together during those times. So this is the way it should be, regardless of who is being investigated. And I think it gives the voters an opportunity to make decisions in a timely fashion as well. So I commend them for doing this work now.
28: You know, you have a fellow Mississippian who chairs that committee, Michael Guest. What are the biggest challenges that the Ethics Committee faces when investigating sitting members of Congress and then making, you know, as I mentioned, only 28 members have ever been censured in the history of the Congress? That's a pretty significant recommendation.

0: to get to the bottom of things.
1: Are ethics issues becoming more of an issue as we see Congress becoming more partisan, but also we have people coming into Congress that are maybe coming for different reasons than just to serve the public?
0: Well, it is certainly a difficult thing to do. When you come in, you realize that you're being looked at on every single thing that you do. So, there are certain challenges that you have. But the problem that I see is the organization called the Office of Congressional Conduct, previously the Office of Congressional Ethics, which is sort of a gotcha committee. And we could talk about that in another session, but there is no reason usually to cooperate with them. They gather information, ultimately release it to the public. So you're much better off if you're a member with the fairness and the process that you'll find in the Committee on Ethics.
2: That was former Congressman Greg Harper. He served two terms on the House Ethics Committee during his tenure in Congress. All of this interview really underscores and highlights that we need to be praying for our members of Congress. We live in a sinful world, and these representatives and their families are under a lot of pressure. Let's be praying for them, also for President Trump and all our leaders who are representing us, that they be protected from the evils of this world, that they would follow God's standards. All right, stay with us. More Washington Watch straight ahead.
3: The Center for Biblical Worldview's all-day workshops delves into the formation of a worldview, what it is, how it's formed, when it's formed, what that means to them personally and their churches and communities.
4: My hope for people when they come to these worldview workshops is that they will come away better equipped to engage the people and the ideas that they're living with and around. And our goal is to give people more confidence in the gospel, in the fact that what God said to us actually is true, actually is the path to happiness and human flourishing for all of us, but also more confidence in their ability to have these conversations and help lead other people to the truth.
5: For Bible-believing Christians to know what God's Word says on these issues and to learn how they can apply it to their lives. And we believe that the more Christians that we equip, that's how we'll change the nation.
6: Hey fam, listen, Pastor Sammy here at Lighthouse Church, and I cannot tell you how equipping, how empowering, how incredibly educating this conference has been. And so I just want to encourage anybody that either has not been part of or is thinking about hosting this event, certainly to pastors, leaders, even CEOs for that matter, this conference is lights out. I stand behind it myself. I can't commend it enough. We're going to be talking about this for some time to come.
7: 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And so what this teaches us is what those issues are, what the Bible says about those issues, and then how we can critically engage our culture on these things in a way that is committed to biblical principle.
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2: Welcome back to Washington Watch. I'm Jody Heiss, your guest host for today. Thank you so much for tuning in. If you've not already made plans to attend our upcoming Pray Vote Stand Summit, I want to personally and formally invite you to come join us. The summit will be taking

0: taking place September 24th through the 26th at the Cornerstone Chapel in Leesburg, Virginia, which is just outside Washington, D.C. And friends, I can't overemphasize how important this opportunity is to enable you to connect to like-minded Christians, followers of Christ, people who care about our nation's future. It'll give you the opportunity to hear from some of the leading Christian speakers and movers and shakers, issue experts, government officials, all of whom are standing for faith, family, and freedom. So for details and to register, text the word SUMMIT to 67742. That's SUMMIT to 67742. A Stanford-led research team has achieved a massive but highly controversial milestone by using artificial intelligence to design a synthetic virus. By training AI models on genetic databases, these researchers successfully generated viruses capable of defeating drug-resistant bacteria. So this particular breakthrough certainly offers hope for medical treatments, but security analysts are alarmed by how easily this type of technology could be used to design devastating biological weapons. And so compounding all of these fears, experts warn that our current regulatory systems and legal guardrails for AI and this type of technology are just completely unequipped to handle the rapid pace that AI-driven biology is moving. So what threats does this type of thing pose to the United States and worldwide for that matter? And what how concerned should we be about all of this? Well, joining me now is retired Lieutenant Colonel Bob McGinnis. He's author and senior fellow for national security here at the Family Research Council. He's also a best-selling author. In fact, he's authored some 15 books, his latest one on AI, The Final Algorithm, which released just last month. Colonel McGinnis, always great to have you on Washington Watch. Thanks for joining me. I want to start with a recently published article that you had in the Washington Stand, really sounding the alarm on this scientific breakthrough in biosecurity. What's your reaction to this specific breakthrough, and what does it tell us about how powerful AI is becoming?
1: Well, it was a breathtaking article there in the New York Times about what the people at Stanford have discovered. Arguably, Jody, only 6% of the viruses that were genetically created worked. This is thanks to artificial intelligence that's improving all the time. You know, the good news, as you indicated, is that it really attacks bacteria effectively. But it could be used for a variety of wonderful purposes on medicines and, vaccines and the like. But it also has a very dark potential. It falls in the hands of terrorists or in, miscreant countries like North Korea. It will really empower them to use it in a very dark way, potentially for biological weapons. And I'd remind your viewers, Jody, that the national security strategy and the Trump administration has already pointed out that we faced potential biohazards and biological weapons from a variety of places in the world. They are not very specific in the latest publications, but this is something that is going to be helpful to them if it falls into their hands, and I suspect that it will.
0: Yeah, so that's the big question here. What is there to stop a hostile state or some rogue group, for that matter, from training on a similar model, but to create dangerous disease-causing agents, highly lethal pathogens? What is there out there to prevent that kind of thing from happening?
1: Well, we need to put in place our ability to watch for the proliferation of these very serious and very capable AI models. I know there's a lot of discussion on the Hill. The Trump administration, I went to a conference 2 weeks ago that is beginning to talk about controlling some of these models. I know they're trying to vet the models, but there's not too much that we can do. We have to watch for who is acquiring these. We have to also ramp up our biological defenses. We have to be able to identify who is buying equipment that may empower them to do this. Where are the scientists in the world that already know how to do this? And all this is going to do, Jody, if we're not careful, is to accelerate the danger if it does fall in the wrong hands. Years ago, I went through a host of briefings on this sort of stuff, and it was pretty bad back then. It was the darkest types of weapons that I could imagine. Well, this is just going to put the foot to the floor for some of these bad actors in the world if we're not careful.
0: Yeah, so we have this particular outcome, which is it's a good outcome, but of course the threat is what potentially could come out of the same technology for harm, for bioweapons and that type of thing. So with all of this, Christians are kind of stuck in this situation of looking at this technology that can be both good and bad. So do you have some thoughts for how Christians should be thinking about this new ethical challenge that we're facing with AI?
1: Well, it's really an issue, according to Scripture, of stewardship. And mankind is capable of doing great good, but also great bad. And in this context, we need to make sure that whoever gets a hold of this technology uses it for the benefit of mankind and not for its detriment. And unfortunately, as we've seen through the history of man, there are some pretty bad actors out there. And, the use and abuse of AI, even today, we've seen the manipulation of avatars and, mimicking of actual voices for political reasons. We've seen the use for cyber attacks to accelerate the threat from that. So Christians have got to insist that our lawmakers put in place guardrails, and internationally we have to put our defenses on high alert so that the manufacturing of this is impossible, or at least is incredibly difficult. Who has the libraries? Who has the advanced AIs? Who has the DNA synthesis companies and the biological research capabilities? Well, there are a number of nations that do, but the numbers are within you can hold them in one hand, but the technology is just going at such a pace that I do fear that it will fall in the wrong hands, and we have to put in place the guardrails.
0: So, are we dangerously underestimating how fast this technology is moving, or are we just simply slow to respond right now?
1: No, I told Tony a week ago that we're about 10 years behind. If you look at the news every day, you see the Elon Musk, you see the Sam Altmans, you see the Zuckerbergs. They're all touting the wares and the cautions of associated with artificial intelligence. Even they, who are in charge of the companies, the Anthropics, OpenAIs, the Googles, the other companies, they're fascinated that this is moving at such a rapid pace. Zuckerberg just announced, I think, over this past weekend he's excited and he wants to accelerate this. He says that this is going to take us to what he calls singularity, superintelligence. And there are a lot of companies out there trying to do that. Well, we are just not, certainly in terms of guardrails and in terms of trying to control the speed in which this is transforming things, we are not keeping up. Congress has yet to pass a law really that's helpful and regulating this. And internationally, there are efforts, certainly at the EU and the United Nations, but the Chinese are ignoring most of that. And they're our primary competitors. I write in the new AI Cold War. This is a very serious issue, far more significant, I would argue, in what we faced during the Cold War with the Soviet Union.
0: With the super intelligence that you just referred to, I think is the most frightful thing. Because let me pose it in a question. How close do you think we are to seeing this super intelligence, these AI systems that can outsmart our own current understanding of biological engineering and the super intelligence just starts going far beyond human understanding in what it's able to create?
1: Well, let me answer it this way, Jody. Many of the major companies I named a second ago are aggressively seeking artificial general intelligence, which means it's as smart as any human being and all the human beings working together. They anticipate, some of them, if you believe what they're saying, that we're a year or 2 years away from having AGI. The likes of the Zuckerbergs and the Musks of the world believe that certainly by 2030, that once we have AGI in hand, that superintelligence won't be that far behind. I don't know. I don't think anybody knows. But what's clear is they're aggressively pursuing that. And what is it going to look like? Well, we've seen a number of illustrations. It's like, having in your local facility all the brains, the best brains of the world, kind of locked together, and they're producing things. Well, once you get past AGI and you're approaching superintelligence, the question is, what does it do for itself? Will it find us to be a menace, something that's consuming resources that it needs? I don't know. This begins to sound very science fictionish. However, this is something we should not trifle with. It is something that we don't well understand inside of the AI. We really don't understand how it comes to decisions and where it might go. But some of the futurists, and I write about these people are dead set on trying to reinvent the world. And it's not a world that I want to live in.
0: So what kind of proactive steps should Congress be making? And not just Congress, the intelligence community, national defense agencies. What kind of proactive steps should all of these be taking right now to really prepare for the reality of AI-generated threats that most certainly at some point will be in the hands of bad actors?
1: Well, the intelligence organizations need to be reaching very serious about that, reaching across the world, working with those that we collaborate and cooperate with to monitor any interest in using AI for development of deadly weapons, whether they're cyber weapons, and we have faced some of those, or they're biological or chemical or nuclear, whatever they are. We've seen the acceleration of the use of AI in the fight in Iran and certainly in eastern Ukraine. But that's just the beginning. The systems are advancing almost faster than we can fight the wars. So we've got to do that. We have to get Congress to put in place some authority, some laws that are going to govern who produces this, how we vet it, how we protect ourselves, and we have to use, in the international arena, we have to get more control. I know President Xi, interestingly, in Shanghai last month, proposed not a moratorium, but a collaboration across the world. They recognize in Beijing that this is going to dictate much of the future, as does Vladimir Putin, who has said that whoever controls AI in the future will control mankind. These people are not just talking off the top of the head. They understand the gravity of this. The Trump administration is doing a lot, but I think a lot more needs to be done.
0: Yeah, and this is unfortunately only about a minute left, but this is not just an issue for the United States, as you're alluding to there. There needs to be enforcement of biosecurity globally somehow, correct?
1: Oh, absolutely. Yeah, I know the European Union has tried, but they only control, 27, 28 countries. This is expanded globally. You have open and closed models that are being used in every aspect of life across the world. It's being used in weapon systems. It's being used in communication systems. And before long, fewer and fewer human beings are going to be in the loop. And we become almost a proxy for some of these AI systems that are being created. So we have to return to humanity running this stuff and not allow it to get out of hand, because if we don't, it will.
0: Absolutely fascinating discussion and frightful where all this can go. I want to thank you, retired Lieutenant Colonel Bob McGinnis, author and senior fellow for national security here at the Family Research Council. This is an incredibly important conversation that we've had. I look forward to not only keeping a pulse on it, which I'm sure we'll do here at Washington Watch, The Stand, and so forth, but having you back to discuss this further. All right, that wraps up this edition of Washington Watch. As always, great to have you join us. We'll see you next time. Have a good evening.
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2: Well, good afternoon. Welcome to Bridge Bible Talk. 888-712-7434. That's the number to call in with your Bible questions. 888-712-7434. We're live in the studio here. And ready to answer any Bible question on the Christian faith, 888-712-7434. Pastor Johnny Zacchio is with me today, pastor there in Yonkers, and the church, the name.
3: Yes, Calvary Chapel, Grace and Truth.
2: Grace and Truth. I always think of Spirit and Truth. I don't know why I think that.
3: We worship in spirit and truth.
2: Yes, we do. Grace and Truth. And Pastor Johnny, welcome.
3: Yeah, thanks for having me. Always a pleasure to be here.
2: Yeah, but remind the listeners where the church is at, because I know we have many that listen out there in Yonkers and below Yonkers in the area there.
3: Yeah, absolutely. Manhattan. Well, we're in Yonkers, New York, third largest city in New York, and we're about 20, 30 minutes north of Manhattan. And just there teaching God's word and serving God's people and enjoying what the Lord is doing. So, yeah, we welcome you if you're in the area. You don't have a home church. We welcome you to come and visit us.
2: What's services you have Sunday morning?
3: Yeah, Sunday morning we have two services, 9 a.m. and 11 a.m., and then Wednesday evenings at 7 p.m.
2: Wonderful. All right, so we're here to answer your questions. So we're going to take the first call right now, Malik in New Jersey. Hi, Malik.
4: Hi, how you guys doing?
2: I'm doing well.
3: Hey, Malik.
2: How can we help you?
4: How you doing, brother? So I'm getting over a breakup. I've been with the same woman for 3 years, we promised each other everything, you know, and it just ended up working, you know, the way I thought. And I found myself now just in a hole. You know, I'm a firm believer. You know, I grew up Baptist. I read scripture. That's what I have to do as far as, you know, that. But I found myself just, like, feeling bad and sad, even though I know God's with me. I just, like, just a feeling of grief. It's like I found myself going back and stuck. And I just, like, I want to get out of this hole through God, with God, because I know he's helping me and he's with me. But I just hate this feeling of, like, ugh, you know, my man, and I'm young, I'm 24, so yeah. I know I have a whole lot of life to live and, you know, more things to complete and meet through God, but I really don't like this feeling of, like, I'm doing good, and, you know, the roller coaster is going up, and then it just crashes, you know?
2: Yeah, sure. Yeah, sorry to hear about that, Pastor Johnny.
3: Yeah, Malik, sorry to hear that, and, you know, listen, heartbreak is heartbreak, whether you're young or old, married, seeking to be married, and in your case, dating, and now a relationship not going in the direction you had hoped. I would just encourage you to be reminded, Malik, that, you know, and I know it may sound cliche, and, you know, but the fact is Jesus will never leave you nor forsake you. And he's your first love, and I would just seek him at this time. As you're hurting, as you're brokenhearted, the Bible says that God is closest to the brokenhearted. And Malik, just know this, he's going to heal your broken heart. And, you know, you're going to look back at this perhaps, and you may thank him eventually after you see the person that God has for you. And so I would just seek him with all your heart, keep your eyes on Jesus, and allow him to heal you, and he will.
2: Mm-hmm. Amen. Can I help you out there, Malik?
4: Amen. Thank you. Question. Would you, may I ask for a scripture on reference to maybe, you know, help me throughout this journey if you have?
2: Mm-hmm. Yeah, I mean, there's a lot of scriptures that you can turn to, a lot of the Psalms, but I think in your situation, Malik, you know, with this breakup and the loss that you're going through, it's you know, those things that, like, Philippians 1:6 is a promise that we have, that God is faithful and just for, you know, rather, he who began a good work in you will complete it until the day of Christ Jesus. God's not done with you, Malik, and so you got to trust him. You got to trust that God has a plan for your life, and this situation that you went through is a tough one. But God is going to take care of you. And like Pastor Johnny said, you don't know what God has in store for you.
3: Yeah, yeah. I think of Psalm 37:4. It says, delight yourself also in the Lord, and he shall give you the desires of your heart. Commit your way to the Lord. Trust also in him, and he shall bring it to pass. And so that's what I would do at this time, Malik. I know this may sound, again, you know, just cliche and we're throwing scriptures at you, but really it's the comforting truth of God's word that's going to heal your heart in this season.
2: Mm-hmm. All right, Malik, thanks again for your call. If you just tuned in, this is Bridge Bible Talk. Robert Baltadano, Pastor Johnny Zacchio. We're here to answer your questions, Bible questions, questions on the Christian faith, 888-712-7434. That's 888-712-7434. We have a special guest, and I'm really honored. We're going to have Will Graham. He's Executive Vice President of the Billy Graham Evangelistic Association, grandson of the late Billy Graham, son of Franklin Graham, and he's an evangelist whom God has used to preach the gospel to more than a million people around the world. And this fall, he's embarking on the Declaration of Dependence Tour, traveling to the original 13 colonies during America's 250th year to call our nation back to its ultimate source of hope. Not government, not politics, but Jesus Christ. Will, welcome to the program.
5: Well, thank you, Robert. Great to be with you guys.
2: You know, one of the things for our listeners is, Will, what first stirred your heart to launch the Declarations of Dependence Tour? Why now, and why visit all 13 colonies?
5: Well, it's for one thing, I love our country. You know, we have a wonderful country. It's not a perfect country,
2: right?
5: But it's a great country. It's a wonderful country, and I'm so grateful for the world and the country that I live in. I'm very grateful. I've seen lots of places around the world. There's no place like the United States. And I think even when we see the World Cup and the whole world came here, how much they enjoyed this country.
2: Yeah.
5: But our country is far from God. And on this 250th anniversary, I wanted to have a chance to go around and preach to the original 13 colonies. Obviously, they're states now. And
2: right.
5: Wanted just to preach a simple message wherever I go to tell and call people unto repentance unto the Lord. And we need to get back to our roots. We need to declare our dependence on the Lord Jesus Christ above all else. And so that's what this tour is about, and I'm really looking forward to it. And I love history, so this is a little bit going in some of the historical footplaces of where our great revolution took place.
3: Will, this is Pastor Johnny Zacchio. So honored to be on with you. I just had a question. As you travel across the country and around the world, what do you believe is the greatest spiritual need in America today?
5: Well, our greatest need is Jesus Christ. I mean, we're in a world that's we're seeing less and less people, call on Christ. We're seeing multiple religions, or even just secularism. You know, that's a religion unto itself.
3: Yep.
5: We see people turning their backs on God, saying we don't need God. We're independent. They're trying to declare their independence from God. Where, as Christians, we want to declare our dependence on God. We need to totally depend on Him and. We try to think that God, that either God doesn't exist and there's no one to call upon, or we want to do it ourselves and fix our own problems, and it's only made things worse. We need to declare our dependence on the Lord Jesus Christ, just like our founding fathers did when they were declaring independence from basically cutting the umbilical cord to England. They had to declare their dependence on the Lord Jesus Christ, because otherwise they would never survive. And they put their trust in the Lord Jesus Christ, and somehow the American colonies defeated the greatest army, and that's England at the time. So it's an incredible time of world history, but it's our time to declare it ourselves here in 2026.
3: Yeah.
2: Now,
3: yeah,
2: if someone attends one of these noon gatherings, what can they expect?
5: It's going to be a quick program. It's only going to be about 45 minutes long.
2: Okay.
5: This is not going to be something that's going to be real long. We'll have a couple songs that we're going to sing. We'll have an artist there that's going to be helping us. And then what we're going to do, I'm just going to get up and tell a little bit about something historical about the place where I'm, standing, what's unique to that city. Like, I'll be in Plymouth Rock. Well, obviously that's where the Pilgrims came through.
2: Yeah.
5: When I get to Massachusetts. But I'm going to have something a little bit historical, just a short thing, but then I'm going to get straight to my message and calling people unto repentance and preaching on the cross of Jesus Christ and what He did for us on the cross and how He can change our lives and calling people to follow Jesus Christ no matter what.
2: Amen. Amen. Now, you're the grandson of Billy Graham, son of Franklin Graham. That's an incredible legacy, but you've also developed your own ministry. And what lessons from your grandfather continue to shape the way you preach the gospel today?
5: Well, preach quick and get to the cross quicker. You know, you know, and not trying to be cute about it, but I'm just saying it's really about the gospel. And so I'm going to preach the Bible. I don't preach politics. I'm not here to preach funny stories or, you know, I'm not trying to be funny or anything like that. What I'm trying to do is tell people that this is serious. And we need to get our lives back to Jesus Christ. And we need to put our faith in him, declare our dependence on him. And so that's what I want to do. And for my granddaddy, he's taught me a lot of things in life, but it's always to put Jesus first and to spend more time in prayer. And that's what I've been trying to do, getting ready for this, is to spend more time in prayer. And my granddaddy said he wished he spent more time in prayer, because if he did, he would accomplish even greater things. And he accomplished a lot of great things, but he thought he didn't spend enough time in prayer. So I'm going to spend more time in prayer as the days come by.
3: Yeah, amen to that. And, Will, what would you say to those who, you know, they look on at what's going on around the world, on the headlines, and they're feeling hopeless, even Christians perhaps, and they just sense, is there any hope, and people growing weary? What would your word of encouragement be to them and for us as a nation?
5: Well, I tell you, it can be depressing when you listen to the news and things like that, read the newspapers, sure. And see the reels on Facebook and stuff about what's going on. First and foremost, we need to spend less time on that stuff and more time in the scriptures, and more time on prayer and praying on our knees for our children, for our grandkids and our neighbors and our coworkers and, you know, our spouses and things like that. We need to spend more time on prayer, because that's when, you know, that the real thing that really matters are people's lives. That's the only thing that you can take to heaven. You can't take your material possessions. You can't take money. You can't take fame. The only thing you can take are other people that you lead to Jesus Christ. That's the only other thing that you can take. And that's why I want to spend my time trying to encourage other people. And so when we're doing these events, we're going to have a time of praying for our nation, but then I'm going to have a chance to preach the gospel. And so I want the Christians to be bringing their non-Christian friends, their family members, coming out to these events, because I'm going to give a gospel and I'm going to give an opportunity to put their where they can make a decision, just like our forefathers had to make a decision. They're going to have to make a decision concerning Jesus Christ and where they're going to stand with Jesus Christ. And so these events, yes, we're going to have a time to pray for our nation, but yet at the same time, we're going to be calling people into repentance. We're going to ask people to put their trust and faith in Jesus Christ and declaring their dependence on him. And when I say him, on the Lord Jesus Christ, that is.
2: Yeah.
5: And so that's what this event's all about. It's to pray and then to preach the gospel and call people into repentance. And so that's what we're looking forward to do.
2: Yeah. You know, we reach, this is a national program, so we're coast to coast, but we're mainly here.

0: you're on the East Coast. We reach New York City, parts of Pennsylvania, New Jersey. And you're going to be coming to not too far here, East Meadow, New York, September 25th. What would you say to someone who's never attended an evangelistic event before?
1: Well, it's, you know, if you're a church member, if you're a church member, this is when you can invite people that you don't know, that, you know, you got neighbors that probably don't know Christ. You got maybe some family members that don't know Christ. Just invite them. It's going to be a quick program. So this is not long-winded. Mm-hmm. I promise you, it's not long-winded. It's 45 minutes total. Everything's done 45 minutes, and it's in the middle of the day. So make it a little bit of a excursion to come out maybe during lunch or something like that. You can, we're going to have a time of singing, but we're going to have a time of where I'm going to give a gospel presentation where they can put their faith and trust in Jesus Christ. And so we're going to be praying for our country and then calling people into repentance. And so, and if you're not a believer, but yet, you know, you love this country, you feel like something's missing in your life, you're looking for something, you know, like you feel like something's off in your life, then won't you come here and allow God to speak into your life? And I'm not God, but God's word's going to speak to your heart, and God can change your life. He's the only one who died for your sins. And when you repent of your sin and turn to him, he forgives you of all your sin, and then you have a personal relationship with him, and he places his Holy Spirit in your life to start directing you and talking to you and changing your life. And so that's how you can have purpose and meaning in life, when you give your life over to Jesus Christ. And so that's what I want to see people to do this on this tour. And I pray that the churches will get involved and be a part of this, and then just bring their lost friends with them. I just don't want a church group. I want to see lost people there too. So bring your lost friends and neighbors, and let me just present the case of Christ before them and let God change their life.
0: Amen. One final thing. As we celebrate America's 250th year, if you could leave our listeners with one challenge and one word of hope, what would it be?
1: I would say one challenge would be I would encourage you to lead one person to Jesus Christ this year. One person that you know that knows Christ, maybe a family member, a coworker, a neighbor, but talk to that person about Jesus Christ. Be bold about it. Don't be timid about it. Just be bold. Now, you may say, well, I don't know what to say. Just give your testimony. How did God change your life? And you could be a little kid. Doesn't matter. Just share your story. You can't forget it. It's your story. And just share it with your neighbor and allow God to use that to change their life. And to give you some hope and something exciting, my friends, Jesus is still on the throne. Our country may be 250 years old, but Jesus is still on the throne. He still rules the things of this world, and he's going to bring this world to conclusion when it's time. And until then, we need to be faithful to him and follow him no matter what happens.
0: Amen. Well, thank you so much for taking the time to be with us today, and we appreciate your heart for the gospel as well and your willingness to travel to the 13 colonies. Thank you so much.
1: Well, I appreciate it, guys. Take care and God bless.
0: God bless you too. Thanks again. And for our listeners, you can get more information by going to declarationofdependence.com. That's where you get all the information and all the tour, the stops. He'll be in Plymouth, Massachusetts, Manchester, New Hampshire, Providence of Rhode Island, and so on and so forth. There's 13 colonies. And pray. And right, I mean, it's a blessing. I mean, the Graham family.
2: Yeah.
0: What a legacy.
2: Absolutely. What a blessing. Come on out if you could be there.
0: Amen. All right, if you just tuned in, this is Bridge Bible Talk. We just had Will Graham to share about the tour that's coming up here very soon here in these 13 colonies on this side of the country. Pray for him. Pray for the tour. But we're back to answering your Bible questions or any question you have on the Christian faith. Give us a call right now, 888-712-7434, 888-712-7434. You can email us your questions as well, answers@bbtlive.org. And I want to remind you, for you watching online, Facebook and YouTube, you can post your question. We'll answer those as well. So we're going to go to the phones. We're going to go to Ohio, talk to Kelly. Thanks for holding, Kelly. What's your question?
3: Hi. Just wanted to know, I wanted to have a scriptural background if God is in control of this evil world. Is there anything that's scriptural that says that or goes against that?
0: Got it. Okay, so obviously God is not in control of evil. I mean, he's not the originator of evil. But what do you think, Pastor
2: Johnny?
0: Right.
2: Well, absolutely. And when you look on at all the evil that's taking place in the world, one would ask the question, is God really in control? Now, we know that Paul the Apostle, he writes to the Church of Corinth, he tells us that Satan, he's the little god, right, of this world, meaning that he has the temporary leadership.

0: dictates on this world, in the sense that it seems as though he may be in control, but God's allowing it for a temporary time. It may seem long to us, but even the Bible tells us in the book of Revelation that Satan knows that his time is short. And we know that God is creator. He's sustainer of all things. The devil is not God's equal. He is a created being as well. Let's never forget that, right? He was Lucifer before he became Satan, and God cast him out of heaven. But I love what Revelation chapter 11, verse 15 says. It says, "Then the seventh angel sounded, and there were loud voices in heaven saying, 'The kingdoms of this world have become the kingdoms of our Lord and of his Christ, and he shall reign forever and ever.'" Kelly, I just want to encourage you, one day we know that the Lamb is going to take the scroll and open the seals, and this world will be remade, a new heavens and a new earth, and we're going to dwell with Christ forever. There'll be no more sin, no more Satan or evil influence at all. And right now we have to endure, but the Lord is with us. He's still on the throne. Nothing takes him by surprise, and we could trust in him. I hope that helps you.
1: It helps. It's still very sad, though. But thank you for the scripture.
2: Yeah, and it is very sad. And you make a good point there, Kelly, because we live in a fallen world. This is not the way God intended the world to be. He did not create the world fallen. It fell because of sin.
0: That's right.
2: And so now God, the great thing about this, the whole story of redemption, Genesis chapter 3, verse 16, or 15, everything started there.
0: That's right.
2: God already had in mind the Messiah, redemption.
0: Yeah.
2: He didn't leave us this way.
0: That's right. Yeah, and that's the thing. That's the result of sin. Sin always brings forth death.
2: Mm-hmm. That's right. All right, Kelly, thanks again for your question. 888-712-7434. That's 888-712-7434. That's the number to call in with your Bible questions. 888-712-7434. We're going to answer an email question, Pastor Johnny, here. And Corso on Facebook, actually, this is a Facebook question. Is it problematic for Christians to impose their views on others by advocating for the legal force of our desired policies, specifically religious views? It seems like there's more to that question, but what would you say to that?
0: Yeah, I'm not really sure what the person is asking, and especially as it's using language like legal force.
2: Desired policies.
0: Yeah, we don't force our beliefs on anyone. If it's pertaining to do we divide over certain things as believers in terms of doctrine, the answer would be yes. When it comes to sound doctrine, we need to be united on the essentials of our faith. Non-essentials, we can have liberty to debate and agree to disagree, but I'm not really sure what this question means.
2: Yeah.
0: But I would say we have to be united as believers in Jesus Christ regarding sound doctrine and the essentials of our faith, biblically.
2: Yeah.
0: You
2: know? All right. Another question here. This is from McGee, another Facebook page question. Since Enoch and Elijah never died, is it likely they will be the two witnesses in the book of Revelation? That's Revelation chapter 11, where we're given these. There's two witnesses there, but what would you say to that?
0: I'm of the persuasion that those two witnesses will most likely be Moses and Elijah, because when you read there in Revelation chapter 11, it's interesting that we see that it says that these have power, these two witnesses, to shut heaven so that no rain falls on the days of their prophecy. And that sounds a lot like Elijah, doesn't it?
2: Mm-hmm.
0: Those of you who know your Bible, and Elijah proclaimed that drought and it did not rain for 3.5 years. And then it goes on to say that the other witness has power over waters to turn them to blood and to strike the earth with all plagues as often as they desire. And that sounds a lot like Moses, doesn't it?
2: Mm-hmm.
0: When he pronounced those plagues upon Pharaoh and all of Egypt, he turned the water to blood, and there was all these plagues on the land. So, again, is it saying it's Moses and Elijah? No, but we can allude to the fact, I think it's a pretty strong biblical argument, that it can be possibly Moses and Elijah. That's what I teach.
2: Mm-hmm. Yeah. Yeah. And I think, like you said, you know, these are all positions. These are all because it's a future. Right.
0: Right.
2: So we don't know.
0: We'll
2: see. The Bible doesn't give them a name,
0: right?
2: Obviously. But I think the important thing is what God is going to do with these two witnesses and the ministry that these two witnesses are going to have in that great tribulation period. It's going to be pretty phenomenal.
0: Yeah.
2: In what they're going to do.
0: Yeah. That's the most important part. They're going to be calling the Jewish people to their Messiah, witnessing the gospel. You

0: have two of these witnesses, 144,000 Jewish evangelists, essentially. And so God's going to use the tribulation period, the greater part of it, to draw his people, Israel, the Jewish people, to himself, as God is not through with his people. Paul tells us in Romans 11 that all Israel shall be saved, and a large part of that's going to happen during the tribulation period.
1: Yeah, that's right. This is Bridge Bible Talk. Robert Baltadano, Pastor Johnny Zacchio. We're here to answer Bible questions. Any question on the Christian faith, give us a call, 888-712-7434. That's 888-712-7434. Let's go out to Marianne in California.
2: My question is where do we spend eternity after the tribulation, and where are we going to spend eternity? Is it going to be earth or heaven, a new earth or heaven?
1: All right, that's towards the end there, Pastor Johnny. What do you think about this? We got the new heaven, new earth, towards at the end, right?
0: Right.
1: And so the question I guess she's asking is it going to be heaven, earth? Are they the same? What do you think?
0: So Revelation 21, John says, "Now I saw a new heaven and a new earth, for the first heaven and the first earth had passed away." And so it's going to be a new physical earth. We're going to have physical bodies. Like that of the resurrected physical body of Jesus. And so Paul tells us in 1 Corinthians chapter 15 that that body is the prototype of, if you will. It's what we're looking forward to have that same resurrected physical body like that of Christ. And so we're going to be living on a physical earth with physical bodies, and we're going to see Jesus physically. We're going to embrace him. We're going to be reunited physically with our loved ones who died in Christ. I mean, it's going to be amazing.
1: Yeah.
0: Eye has not seen, nor ear has heard, nor has it entered into the heart of man, the things that God has prepared for those who love him.
1: Yeah, and I think Revelation 22 gives us some glimpses, and I was looking here.
0: Yeah.
1: You know, God's throne is there, 22, verse 1. We're going to see him. We're going to see his face, 22:4.
0: Yeah.
1: There will be no more curse, 22:3. His servants will serve him, will reign. And so our eternal home, obviously, it's going to be that spot where, you know, there's a new earth and then heaven comes down upon
0: right.
1: it.
0: Right.
1: It's eternity. Because when you die today, you know, Paul says to be absent in the body is to be present
0: that's
1: with the
0: right.
1: Lord.
0: That's
1: we
0: right.
1: are with Jesus.
0: And yeah.
1: We pass away before this time.
0: Yes, that's right.
1: We're in his presence.
0: Absolutely. 100%. You know? That's right. Yep.
1: And so it's a good point there. But thanks again for your question, Marianne, there from California. 888-712-7434. 888-712-7434. We're going to go back to the phones. Pennsylvania, Mark, what's your question?
3: Yes, hello.
1: Yes.
3: My question is about, you were talking about as long as we agree on the essentials.
1: Oh, I think we're losing you. You there, Mark? I think we lost you, Mark. But I think your question is how do we know we can all agree on with our faith? And I know you mentioned the essentials we're talking about. What are the essentials?
0: Yeah, I'd give you a few. For instance, the essentials of our faith would be the sinless nature of Jesus Christ, the virgin birth, his bodily resurrection, the inerrancy of Scripture, you know, just to name a few, right? And so those are things that we must agree on if we call ourselves believers, followers, disciples of Jesus Christ, right? And so non-essential things might be, well, you know, things on eschatology, you know, our end times view. When is the rapture going to take place? Some of us may have strong convictions as to when that'll take place, but it may not be something that's, right, it's not salvific. It's not, a matter of salvation or the gospel. And so, you know, I think the more you know your Bible, Mark, I would encourage you just continue to fall in love with Jesus and his word, and you're going to know what's essential from that which is non-essential.
1: Yeah,
0: Pastor Robert?
1: Because we're not saying that, for example, Mormons or Jehovah's Witnesses or Muslims,
0: right.
1: We don't, obviously, those are all different.
0: Oh, yeah, absolutely.
1: They have a different Jesus. They define
0: right.
1: Jesus differently.
0: Yep.
1: A lot of their definition of what we believe is pretty much the opposite, right?
0: Absolutely.
1: And so when it comes to other world religions, we wouldn't say that we're to somehow have some kind of common ground.
0: No.
1: Because even with Jesus, even though they all believe in Jesus, their Jesus is not the same
0: That's right.
1: as what the Bible says Jesus is, you know.
0: That's
1: so,
0: right.
1: But like you said, essentials are important, the essentials of the Christian faith. And anybody that says Jesus is not God, there's a problem there.
0: That's right.
1: So thanks again for the question. Sorry, we lost you there. If you want to call back, if you have a follow-up question, there. Feel free to call us back where we're coming.

0: Coming up to our break here in just about a little bit less than 2 minutes. This is Bridge Bible Talk, 888-712-7434. That's 888-712-7434. If you have a Bible question on the Christian faith, you can call us. You can also email us your questions at answers@bbtlive.org. Pastor Johnny Zacchio is with me. Pastor Lloyd Pulley's not with me this week. He's in Ocean Grove, as I mentioned yesterday. You can go there at 9 in the morning. He's doing some teachings there at the Bishop Jane Tabernacle. And then at 10:30 in the morning this weekend, this Sunday morning, he'll be doing the main service of Ocean Grove there at the Great Auditorium. That's where we do our Bridge Fest, and so that's where he's going to be speaking if you'd like to go there, for those of you in the local area there in Ocean Grove. But we do have another half to go. We are coming up to our break, so if you're on hold, don't hang up. We will take your call afterwards. And for those of you who are waiting for your questions via email, we'll answer those as well. We'll get to as many as we can. But this is Bridge Bible Talk. The number to call is 888-712-7434, 888-712-7434. And before break, I want to remind you of our website, bbtquestions.com. 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You can also find the locations of our program per state. 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And just want to thank you for those of you who are podcasters who take this program that way. Leave us a review, whatever platform you digest this program from. We'd love to get your response on that. So a quick 3 minute break. Don't hang up. Don't tune us out. We'll be right back.
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1: 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Now, once again, here's your host, Robert Baltadano.
0: And we're back live here in the studio. This is Bridge Bible Talk. Robert Baltadano, Pastor Johnny Zacchio, and we're here to take you to the end here, second half of the program. If you have a Bible question or any question on the Christian faith, the number to call is 888-712-7434, 888-712-7434. We're going to go back to the phones. Mark, you're back on the line here from Pennsylvania. Can you hear us?
3: Yes, I can hear you fine. Can you hear me?
0: Yeah, we can now. I don't know if you heard our answer.
3: Yes, I did hear it.
0: Okay.
3: My radio was breaking up a little bit.
0: Sure. And so the
3: but
0: go ahead.
3: Yes. Okay, so I heard you give some examples of certain essential beliefs that we should have as Christians. And my question was not what are those essential beliefs, but how do we come to the conclusion that these are the things that we have to agree on as Christians to consider ourselves Christians, or what? How do we get to a consensus to understand? Okay, these are the because I have, at least for me, a way where I feel like I can get to that conclusion.

0: baseline direction to look at things.
1: One thing too to add, Mark, is you know, 1 Corinthians 15. When you talk about essentials, you know, what is an essential doctrine? Paul, I think, lays it out pretty clearly. He said this, and I'm going to read this to you, 1 Corinthians 15, 12. Now, if Christ is preached that he has been raised from the dead, how do some among you say that there's no resurrection of the dead? If there's no resurrection of the dead, then Christ is not risen. And if Christ is not risen, then our preaching is empty and your faith is empty. And so what he's saying here is, and I'm going to take you back up, where he says this. He says, for I delivered to you, verse 3, to you first of all that which I also received, that Christ died for our sins according to the Scriptures. He was buried. He rose again on the third day according to the Scriptures. He was seen by Cephas, and he says, by the 12 and over 500. And he moves all the way, he moves it down to basically saying that if Christ has not raised, if he wasn't risen from the dead, our faith is futile. So the capstone of the Christian faith is the resurrection of the Christian faith. So without resurrection, if I deny the resurrection, I am denying an essential of the Christian faith, and everything springs out of that. Does that make sense?
0: Absolutely. That makes a lot of sense. I absolutely agree. And I mean, that's an example of like an early Christian creed.
1: Right.
2: And it's funny you just said that, Mark, because I was just going to point you to the Apostles' Creed. Mm-hmm. I mean, it's just a great way to kind of be reminded of all the essentials of the faith, right? I believe in God the Father, Almighty, Creator of heaven and earth, in Jesus Christ, His only Son, our Lord, you know, and so on and so forth. And it mentions there the Trinity. And these are things that are under attack today. You know, as Pastor Robert had mentioned, there's a lot of cults like the Mormon Church, you know, the Church of Jesus Christ of Latter-day Saints, the Jehovah's Witnesses. They all mention Jesus Christ. They'll say they believe in him, then they even hold the Bible under their arms, but it's a totally different Bible and a totally different Jesus. And so that's why, you know, the Apostle Paul, again, would say to the Church of Corinth, you must know, you know, the right Jesus and the right gospel. And he was always passionate about that in his letters, just knowing the truth and being able to not only believe it, but also be able to defend it, as Peter says, you know, knowing it, having it sanctified in our hearts so we could give an answer to all who ask the hope that is within us with gentleness and with respect.
0: Yes. Ah, thank you. I think that was a great answer.
2: All right. You got it, Mark.
1: God bless. All right, you're welcome. Thanks again for your question. Because when you go back to the world religions, the resurrection is huge.
2: Absolutely.
1: Because if they deny Christ's deity, that Jesus is not God, then you debunk, then you basically, you negate the resurrection.
2: That's right.
1: Because if Jesus wasn't God, then he wouldn't be able to raise, like he says, you tear down this temple in 3 days, I will raise it up, right?
2: That's right.
1: And so
2: he
1: had the power to resurrect, right?
2: That's right.
1: And so when you have other religions that say, well, Jesus wasn't God, then you have totally just trashed the resurrection.
2: That's right.
1: And now that is not considered the historical Christian faith anymore.
2: That's right. 100%.
1: You know, so, all right, Mark, good question. Thanks again. 888-712-7434. Pastor John, we have some social media questions coming in. This is this actually two questions coming from the same person there on YouTube. So your screen name is America First 360. So you have two questions, and we're going to answer those. The first one is, and I don't know if this first question ties to your second question, but we'll see what we do here. But it says, how do you know when the Lord chastens you? How do you know God is chastening you? First of all, when we talk about chastening, we're talking about God coming after a believer who's sinned, right? So how do you know he's chastening you?
2: Yeah, good question. I think the writer of Hebrews in chapter 12 mentions this, where it talks about, my son, do not despise the chastening of the Lord, nor be discouraged when you are rebuked by him. For whom the Lord loves, he chastens and scourges every son whom he receives. If you endure chastening, God deals with you as with sons. For what son is there whom a father does not chasten? But if you are without chastening, of which all have become partakers, then you are illegitimate and not sons. And then he goes on to say that no chastening is pleasurable but painful, but afterwards it yields the peaceable fruit of righteousness to those who have been trained by it. The believer will be chastened when we sin against God. Now, we can be forgiven, right? That's the beautiful thing about repentance. If we confess our sins, he is faithful and just to forgive us our sins and to cleanse us from all unrighteousness. However, there are consequences to our sin, because as a father will chasten his children because he loves them, will discipline them, is the idea. Well, our heavenly Father also disciplines us.

0: us, right? And so it's a good learning lesson. It teaches us that sin has consequences. It's not worth it. It's just like when you were raising kids. If you have kids out there and you're listening to this and you warn them and you tell them not to touch the stove because they're going to get burnt, and then they don't listen, they touch it, well, you know, you didn't even have to punish them because the consequence of their action kind of, showed them that they shouldn't have done that. But we see here that it's something that God does because he loves us, not because he's against us. And so the writer of Hebrews tells us if you can get away with sin, then you're not a child of God. But if as a child of God you sin and you face a consequence from it, well, that's a good indicator that you are saved and now you're being chastened by the Lord. I hope that helps.
1: Yeah, and I think there's some signs of divine correction because of the Holy Spirit living inside of us.
0: Amen.
1: And I think as a true, genuine, born-again believer,
0: yep,
1: you know when God is convicting you because there's that inner conviction.
0: That's right.
1: There's a loss of joy.
0: Yep.
1: There's circumstances that kind of change on you. Mm-hmm. And if you're in a spot where, say, things are going bad in your life, I'm not saying that you're in sin. Sometimes people wonder, am I in sin because, you know, my car got stolen or this is happening? Not necessarily.
0: That's right.
1: But we know that when we have done something wrong,
0: yep,
1: the Spirit convicts us.
0: That's right. Right? I think about David. You read Psalm, is it 34, I believe? And no, 32. When David was in sin and he tried to hide it for several months, and he writes there that he couldn't sleep. God's hand was heavy upon him. He lost his vitality. His was sapped from him, and is until his iniquity was forgiven, and then he had joy again. And then he writes Psalm 51, that beautiful psalm of repentance, and how he acknowledged his sin against God, and he asked for the joy of the Lord to be restored to him. And so, David recognized when he was chastened, and I think that when you are a child of God, I recognize when God's chastening me because I was a knucklehead. And I did something I shouldn't have done. So, and then I turn around and say, man, that wasn't worth it. You know, so.
1: Yeah.
0: He loves us. That's why.
1: Yeah, that's true. All right. The second question is actually from Lori, Facebook. And so, Lori, your question is based on Hebrews 11:11, that says, it was by faith that even Sarah was able to have a child, though she was barren and old. She believed that God would keep his promises. Then her question is this, wasn't it by God's grace plan that she was able to have a child? And as she laughed when she heard she would have one, and if she believed God would keep his promises, why did she give Hagar to Abraham? Also, why did God punish Zechariah? This is in the New Testament. When he told that he would have a child in his old age, he was unable to talk until his birth, and he didn't punish Sarah. It seems like her offense worse because she laughed at the idea. So she's trying to compare what God did there with Sarah versus what God did with Zechariah. Both were at old age. Both were promised children. Yep. Why didn't God go after her because she denied the promise versus Zechariah?
0: Great question, and I really don't know the answer to that other than the fact that I always love to lean on, you know, it's been said that when you don't know what to do or you're confused about a certain thing, always fall back on what you do know. And the Bible tells us that God's ways are not our ways. His ways are above our ways. And so he deals with us all differently. Why will he allow certain things in my life that he won't allow in your life? Or he may deal with me differently than he deals with another person. Again, that's up to God, and he's sovereign, and he's able to do those things. But, you know, in each case, it's different. Mm-hmm. So I really don't know the answer to that, but I trust God's sovereignty, and he knows best. And perhaps in the case of Zacharias, and I remember teaching through that, I says, I'm sure Elizabeth had a little reprieve there, 9 months that Zacharias couldn't talk. He was kind of silent.
1: Yeah.
0: But, you know, that's a joke, of course. But, you know, I don't know. Good question.
1: You know, I think there were two. I think it was, this is my speculation, different levels of revelation.
0: Sure.
1: Because Sarah overheard, God came directly to Zacharias.
0: That's right.
1: And he even asked
0: Good
1: for
0: point.
1: Proof.
0: Yep.
1: She overheard, right? You think about Mary, the same thing. Mary was just astonished that she was told that she would have a child.
0: Yeah.
1: So how can I have never had, I've never been intimate.
0: Yes.
1: It wasn't a denial. It was just different.
0: Sure.
1: And I think if anything, what I see there is perhaps the Sarah wasn't as serious as Zacharias because God came directly to Zechariah.
0: Yep. Yep. Great point.
1: You know what I'm saying?
0: Great
1: so,
0: point.
1: But that's a great question, Lori. Never really thought about comparing those two. So, 888-712-7434. That's the number to call in with your Bible questions, 888-712-7434. We're going to go to Massachusetts, talk to Jen. Jen, thanks for holding. What's your question?
2: Hi, Mr. Pulley. How are you?
1: Pastor Lloyd's not here. This is Robert.
2: He's not there. When did he take
1: he's
2: a day
1: there.
2: Off?
1: No, he's actually, no, he's actually in Ocean Grove. He's actually at the beach hanging out.
2: Oh, that's wonderful. Would you tell him, I tried to correct him one day, and then I found out he's been with the Bible over 40 years. Would you tell him I'm so sorry that I did that?
1: He might be listening right now, so but I'll let him know.
2: Yeah, would you now? I have a question.
1: Yep.
2: Now it used to be one step forward and then 50 step back, mm-hmm. and now one forward 10 steps back. And I have wonderful books, and I have the Bible with 8,000 study notes, and so I came to God, and I was smoking cigarettes at the time, and I was a little blur. A lot of stuff was going on. And I didn't know they were a sin, hurting your body. So it's taken me almost 3 years to get a hold on the habit. And the Bible said something like caught in sin. Now, I don't mind confessing that I sinned because I'm the filthiest rag around. I know I got the Bible thrown at me pretty good. God's got a good right arm and a good left arm. And that's a wonderful love letter he sent me. And I want to know, I have a big conscience. And the caught in sin thing, you know, I'm getting a hold on the cigarettes now, and things are going pretty good. I was homeless for 3 years. So what is your definition between the caught in sin? I mean, I'll take responsibility for it. That you have to, because you were there, you did it.
1: Yeah.
2: You know?
1: So Jen, so your question is that you picked up that habit of smoking again as a believer, and your question is, am I in sin?
2: No, I picked it up before I knew they were a sin. I was a smoker and then found Jesus, or
1: okay.
2: picked it up. I'm not sure, but
1: because you're talking about your past, right? Before you were a Christian.
2: Yeah.
1: All right. But Pastor Johnny, when it comes to smoking, it's not the unpardonable sin. I know we can look at it differently.
0: Right.
1: You know,
0: sure.
1: it's your body that you're destroying, if you will.
0: Absolutely.
1: But how would you answer her
0: but
1: question?
0: But again, I would say to you, Jen, anything in your past prior to you coming to a saving faith in Jesus Christ, remember that old Jennifer, Jen, is dead and buried, and you've been raised to new life in Christ. Paul says if anyone is in Christ, they are a new creation. Old things have passed away. Behold, all things have become new. Your sins have been cleansed, Jen, you know, past, present, and future even. You've been justified, and you're currently under the process of sanctification. That's the mm-hmm. part that, you know, it means God has set you apart. He's made you holy, practically, you know, positionally, you are holy, but practically, he's making you holy. And so that's a work of his Spirit in your life and his grace. Remember God's grace, right? You can't earn it. We don't deserve it. And so he's working on all of us. And so you just, I would encourage you, as the Apostle Peter said, but continue to grow in the grace and in the knowledge of our Lord and Savior, Jesus Christ, Jen. Just know that he's forgiven you of your sin. That doesn't give us an excuse to live however we want, but the Spirit of God will convict you, and you'll repent, and you'll just continue to grow in your relationship with Jesus and rely upon his grace in your life.
2: Say it's easy. I had a difficult time because I have suffered from a slight handicap, and it was mm-hmm. unbelievably difficult, but there's an inexplainable joy that
0: mm-hmm.
2: has blessed me. And I even feel, even homeless, that I have enough. And it's, so I just don't want anybody to give up that is a new Christian, because you're going to get hit hard. That's a fact.
0: Mm-hmm.
2: And Lord, help my unbelief. Lord, what is how does it go? Lord, help my I believe.
0: Yes. Lord, help I believe. Unbelief. Help my unbelief. Yes.
2: Peace to you all, and
0: God bless
2: keep
0: you.
2: Going forward. thank you very much.
0: All right. God bless you, Jen.
1: Yeah, and one thing we want to address, since she brought up the habit of smoking, because I'm sure there are Christians that smoke,
0: sure. Yeah.
1: And they don't want to, you know, right. Because it's, I mean, I've never been a smoker, but mm-hmm. from those that I know are smokers,
0: yeah. Yep.
1: It's an addiction.
0: It is. It's very difficult. I smoked for a long time. It was a very difficult thing, but God did give my wife and I the ability to quit, and we quit cold turkey, they say, you know, and just gave it up, and the Spirit of God gave us the power,
1: right.
0: The ability.
1: And so for the ones that are smoking now, that are not there, do they feel like, well, is God not with me then because he's not giving me what he gave you? You know, what would you say to that person?
0: I would say no, just you continue to persevere and you continue to trust the Lord, and little victories are victories nonetheless. And so if you were smoking a pack, now it's half a pack or a quarter of a pack, you know, you celebrate the victories. Mm-hmm. And I think, again, your desire, say, Lord, you know, just take this from me, and he will help you. And then you got to also make practical decisions. Don't buy them anymore. Try not to be around places where people are smoking. I mean, there's certain mm-hmm. things, like Jesus said, if your right eye causes you to sin, pluck it out, your left hand, your right hand, cut it off. Meaning mm-hmm. you want to deal ruthlessly and swiftly with that which will cause you to sin or cause you to stumble into sin, hinder you in some way. Cut it out, cut it off. And you're going to see God's going to give you a victory.
1: Yeah, because I mean the case we use is that, well, it's destroying your body, your lungs.
0: Sure.
1: But then you can also talk about those who have a venti coffee or you know, one of those frappuccinos every week. That's
0: loaded
1: you're
0: with
1: getting
0: sugar
1: diabetes.
0: And, yeah, for sure.
1: So you're drinking those, it's like you're smoking a cigarette,
0: right?
1: But you're getting something else.
0: That's
1: so
0: right.
1: I mean, we can
0: yep.
1: split hairs,
0: right?
1: But at the end of the day, it's just, you know, temple maintenance,
0: yes.
1: know, being wise in those things. So. But again, thanks, Jen, for your question. Another question here that we got from Lucinda on the YouTube right now, and her question is, should we attend a church where a woman is the head pastor? And she threw out the example of Joyce Myers. I know many, many listen to mm-hmm. Joyce Myers. Can a woman be ordained as a pastor? So, I mean, we have leaders in churches or in the Bible, Priscilla, Phoebe, these are all deaconesses.
0: Right, right.
1: But when it comes to the pastoralship, what do you say?
0: Right. The role of pastor, Paul is very clear. It's given to a qualified man. A man has to fill that office of pastor elder. A woman is not called to fill that role. And so, yeah, no, the Bible is clear against that.
1: Yeah.
0: Unfortunately, we have a lot of churches there that out there today to have women in those roles. And I think in large part, partly because of men abdicating their role as spiritual leaders many times. And so women step into that role, and then others are just rebellious. But yes, the answer is biblically, a woman is not to hold the office of pastor, teacher. That's
1: right.
0: for a man.
1: Yeah. And of course, the name Joyce Meyer, many know.
0: Yeah. False teacher.
1: I wouldn't recommend.
0: No.
1: She's within the circle of the Word of Faith, and some of her theology is a little bit off there.
0: Stay far away.
1: All right. We're going to take our last call here. Doug, Massachusetts, you got about 2.5 minutes. What's your question?
3: Thank you for taking my call.
1: Sure.
3: I love the show. I was calling. Some of the calls have been making me think of a question I've been thinking about, which is, I understand the concept of Jesus taking our sins away in the eyes of the Lord and everything, but I'm curious what guidance you have on how we as believers are to handle ourselves amongst other people when we have sinned, you know, especially if they're not going to forgive us. Maybe they are believers or maybe they are not believers. And holding that, you know, how we carry that shame or the sin or the guilt, knowing that in the eyes of the Lord, Jesus has taken that shame from us, that sin, unforgiven us.
1: Yeah.
3: But how that plays out with other people.
1: Sure.
0: I think, Doug, if you've sinned against somebody, you want to go to them and ask for forgiveness, and that is genuine. And just, you know, you tell them you're sorry, that you hurt them, whatever the case may be, and ask him to forgive you. Now, your desire is to seek reconciliation, and you're not responsible for their response to you. They may reciprocate. They may say, yes, I forgive you, and there'll be reconciliation, or maybe not. But at least you, in good conscience, you know, like Jesus said, if you come to the altar and you know that you have someone that has something against you, leave your gift at the altar, go be reconciled to your brother, and then come and present your gift and worship, right? So if you sinned against someone, Jesus gives us clear directions in Matthew 18. I'd encourage you to read that and how you handle someone that sinned against you. But, yeah, you go to them genuinely from the heart. If they receive your desire to be forgiven, you know, then you've won the brother or sister. So
1: that help, Doug?
3: Yeah. Thank you.
1: All right. Thanks again for your call there, Doug, from Massachusetts, listening on Renew FM. Pastor Johnny, that's all the time that we have left for the program. Any final words of encouragement to our listeners?
0: You know, as I always tell everybody, continue to fall in love with Jesus. Continue to fall in love with his word. Stay in the word daily. Be part of a good, healthy Bible teaching church and share your faith. Share the gospel. This hurting and lost world needs it now more than ever before.
1: Amen. Thanks again for being on Bridge Bible Talk.
0: Oh, thank you for having me.
1: And that is all the time that we have for Bridge Bible Talk. It's always a pleasure to answer your Bible questions. Thank you for all of you who called. And for those of you who couldn't call, we'll be back live again tomorrow. Pastor Tim Hamilton will be with me tomorrow, Thursday. But thanks again for joining us on this hour of Bridge Bible Talk. Let your friends know about the program and send an email out to the station you listen to. Tell them thank you for airing us live. God bless you. We'll talk again soon.
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0: there's all sorts of chaos and turmoil around us, and that's understandable. But we want to experience the peace and the hope and the rest that you have. Like, I don't control what's going on outside the doors. I have no control over that. If someone wants to give me control, I would make some changes. I've got some ideas, okay? I'm sure you have ideas too. But listen, nobody's giving me the steering wheel. They're not letting me drive. They're not letting me make the decisions. They're not even asking my opinion about the decisions that they're making. So what I'm stuck with is just the turmoil, but I know that there's a place of rest. It's found in Jesus.
1: There's a world of chaos spiraling down deeper and deeper into sin that's outside of your control. It can be stressful just to watch the local news, but it doesn't have to affect you negatively. In today's message, Pastor Jim will encourage you to look to Jesus and find rest. The joy and peace he gives can't be taken away by the world. You can focus on him instead and on sharing his peace with others. You might not be able to change the world at once, but you can impact the people around you one at a time. Now, here's Pastor Jim in the book of Psalms, chapter 15, with today's edition of Step by Step.
0: We are continuing our study through the Psalms. We're calling it Greatest Hits because we're not looking at every Psalm. We are selecting and looking at several of the Psalms. So if you'll open up to Psalm 15. All right, Psalm 15, I'm going to go ahead and read the Psalm to you. It's a brief Psalm, 5 verses. So if you'll follow along in your Bible as I read to you, we read that it is a Psalm of David. And he writes, Lord, who may abide in your tabernacle, and who may dwell in your holy hill? And then he answers the question, he who walks uprightly and works righteousness and speaks truth in his heart. He who does not backbite with his tongue, nor does evil to his neighbor, nor does he take up a reproach against his friend. In whose eyes a vile person is despised, but he honors those who fear the Lord. He who swears to his own hurt and does not change. He who does not put out his money at usury, nor does he take a bribe against the innocent. He who does these things shall never be moved. So in the Psalms, there's a lot of benefit that is ascribed to the people who are righteous. So the righteous men and women, there are all sorts of benefits ascribed to them. For instance, in Psalm chapter 1, the first Psalm, the Psalm that introduces us to this songbook, tells us about the benefits of being righteous. In Psalm 1 at verse 3, we read that the righteous person will be like a tree planted by the rivers of water that bring forth fruit in their season, whose leaf will not wither, and whatever they do will prosper. So this beautiful picture, the righteous person, the person that lives right, that person's life is like a tree flourishing by the rivers of water. There's a different passage. What's that passage that contrasts with the shrub in the desert? Come on. Jeremiah says, see? I knew she'd know. I couldn't remember what it was. So Jeremiah 17, there's a contrast between the person that lives right. They're like this tree that

0: David describes in Psalm 1, but the person who isn't, they're like the dried up shrub in the wilderness. Now, that's vivid poetry, isn't it? Like when you look at your life, you go, let's see, do I want to be like a dried up tumbleweed blowing around in a deserted old Western village? Or do I want to be the tree that's flourishing by the rivers of water? So it's a vivid poetic picture of the abundant life that's associated with what the Bible calls being righteous. And here in Psalm 15, we have what we might call a working definition or perhaps a description of what the righteous person looks like. Okay, so David is going to ask a question. Who is it that gets to dwell with the Lord? And then he's going to follow up by giving an answer. He's going to give us four verses that answer the question. And basically in that, he's going to describe the character of the righteous man. He's going to tell us 11 things. Five of them are positive, six of them are negative. In other words, five things that the righteous person is involved in, six things that the righteous person avoids. And so he gives us a description. So it's like, you know, I want to be that tree. I want to be like flourishing. I want to thrive. I want to do its right. So he goes, okay, awesome. These are some of the characteristics of the person that's going to end up being that. These are some of the things that we want to be involved in. These are some of the things that we avoid. And then the final part of the psalm is a promise. Let's start there because promises are nice. The very last line, he who does these things shall never be what? Moved. Like, is that important to you? Like, I mean, there's an idea where movement is necessary. In fact, we're gonna see the word walk in here. It's the idea of forward progress. And there's a portion of life where movement is important. Growth and movement and development. But there's another aspect of life where movement is not a good thing. Where we're being moved away from the Lord. And one of the things we see in the narrative of Scripture, and we also see poetically expressed in passages of Scripture, is the danger of people that once had a relationship with the Lord, but something moved them away. So one of the benefits here, he's saying, hey, look, we're going to be talking about righteousness. And one of those benefits is stability, longevity, continuance, because that's the goal, right? I mean, none of us heard the gospel and responded to it, came forward, prayed to receive the Lord and thought, I'm giving this 2.5 years of my life. And then after 2.5 years of life, I'm just going to fully go back into the ways of the world and just wreck everything that I invested in. That's none of our goals, right? We want to, like, I want to carry on to the end. I want to make it to the end of this. So we're going to take a look into this psalm. Now, one thing I want you to note is we are told that this is a psalm of David. So this is one of the psalms that we know the author, but we aren't given the setting. We don't know. He doesn't tell us when he wrote this psalm, what the circumstances were that led to it. We do know, based upon the content of the psalm, that this was written later in David's life, not early on in his life. We know that because he makes reference to the tabernacle being located, the house of the Lord being located in Jerusalem. And that wasn't where it was originally located when David showed up. He's the one that moved the ark to Jerusalem and set up the tent there for the ark in the city of Jerusalem. So we know that this is after David has shepherded the flocks in the field. This is after David has served as the worship leader in the palace. This is after David has served in the military. This is after David has lived out in the wild being chased by Saul. This is after David has assumed the throne. And this is after David has now brought the nation back together. It was super divided. When David first became king, there was division throughout the whole of the land, and David brought this unity to it, and part of the way he brought the unity to it was by bringing the Lord to the center of the nation, and this unity was developed. So we know this psalm was written at that part of his life, the tail end of his life. So let's get started. Verse 1, there's a question posed. We'll take a look at it. It reads this way, Lord, who may abide in your what? Tabernacle. And then he says, who may dwell in your holy hill? Now, the tabernacle was the meeting place between God and man. So if you go back into the book of Exodus, you remember the children of Israel come out of Egypt. They travel in the wilderness. They camp at a place called Mount Sinai. And there at Mount Sinai, they've got their tents all set up. There's a massive gathering of people, some estimates upwards of maybe 1.5 to 2 million people. So a massive camp, right? And in the midst of that, God speaks to Moses and calls him up onto Mount Sinai. That's when he goes up on the mountain. It's covered in smoke and he disappears on the mountain. And he receives from God, he receives the law, and he also receives instruction for the building of the tabernacle, this mobile building where God and man would meet together. Sacrifices would take place to atone for the sin of man in order that fellowship with God could be possible. It not only served the purpose of their relationship with the Lord at the time, but it also was a prophetic or a precursor to what Jesus would ultimately accomplish on the cross, paying for our sins so we could be restored to God. So Moses is up on the mountain. He gets these instructions for this elaborate tent. It was called a tent of meeting. So it was built there, constructed in the wilderness 1,500 years before Christ. We fast forward to the time of David. The tabernacle has been in a place in Israel. It had been in Shiloh, and then it moved from there. But David wanted to move it to the center of the nation. He wanted to move it to Jerusalem. So he had the ark delivered, and then he had a tent constructed to house the ark. So there was actually like two meeting places. There was the place where the altar was and sacrifice happened, and then the place where the ark was. Let me re-say that since I messed everything up. There was the place where the tabernacle was, where the altar was, and sacrifice happened. Then there was the place where the tent of meeting was and the ark resided. And David, at that location, David set up the Levites as worship leaders. And so they had the ark and people would come and it was just a place to come worship the Lord. Come celebrate the Lord. Come sing unto the Lord. 1 Chronicles 16:1 gives us the narrative of that. We read, they brought the ark of God, set it in the midst of the tabernacle David erected and offered burnt offerings and peace offerings before the Lord there. And the other part of it remained in Gibeon. So let's go back to the question. David's asking, who can abide in the tabernacle? Who gets to go inside the tabernacle? Now, if we were taking a test, a Old Testament theology test, and we asked the question, who gets to go into the tabernacle? And the answer would be, well, the priest gets to go in. The tabernacle had two parts. The front room was called the holy place, and a priest went in there every day. Every day, and there was showbread, there was a candelabra, there was an incense altar, and every day they would go in and just make sure everything was good. Once a week, they'd change out the bread. And then there was a second room, it's called the Holy of Holies, and in the Holy of Holies, only the high priest could go, and he could only go one time a year, and he could only go after first offering a sacrifice for his own sins and offering a sacrifice for the sins of the people he was representing. And so he would go into here. So if David's asking this question, it's like, oh, I know the answer. The answer is the priest and one time a year, the high priest. But David's not asking it like who gets to go into the tabernacle in that sense. He's not asking a theological question. What he's asking is, who is it that gets to experience intimacy with God? Because the tabernacle was a picture of that. The tabernacle was a picture of a person being intimate in relationship with God. And that's his question. Who gets to have intimacy with God? Who really gets to meet with God and receive from him? In fact, David uses a couple of interesting words there in verse 1. He says, who may abide? Abide. Some translations use the word sojourn. Who may sojourn? This is a word that speaks of a temporary stay. The idea behind the word is someone who has been traveling and they turn off the road in order to find hospitality. Okay, so you're traveling, you're exhausted, your legs are hurting, you got blisters on your feet, the backpack's heavy, you're out of water, your stomach's hurting, and you see this place, you're like, oh man, I'm so happy. And you come in, you're just hoping to find hospitality. Hey, take that backpack off. You know, come on in. You know, kick your feet up. Here's a glass of water. You know, this is what's on the menu, and you're going to get nourished, and you're going to get refreshed. That's this word. Who gets to, because we're all weary travelers following Jesus, right? Because sometimes it's just tiring. Life's difficult. There's hardship. Who is it that gets to go in and find refreshment in the Lord? That's his question. Now, the first thing I'd like to point out from that is, do you understand that there is refreshment in the Lord? Do you understand? Like, that's one of the things I think we have to grasp is that if you are burdened, you are weary, you are stressed out, you are fearful, you are angry, you are, you know, whatever's going on, like, do you know you can come to the Lord and it's like coming in and finding refreshment in the Lord. That's one of the things that's offered to us. Jesus put it like this in Matthew chapter 11. He said, "Come to me, all you who labor and are heavy laden, and I'll give you what? Rest." That Jesus is offering that. Like, part of being in a relationship with the Lord is there is a place that we can go that we can find rest. One of the things, you know, in our house, one of the things Christy and I have been praying for so much over the last couple of weeks is just, Lord, we want to experience your peace. We want to experience the hope that we have in you. Like, there's all sorts of chaos and turmoil around us, and that's understandable. But we want to experience the peace and the hope and the rest that you have. Like, I don't control what's going on outside the doors. I have no control over that. If someone wants to give me control, I would make some changes. I've got some ideas, okay? I'm sure you have ideas too. But listen, nobody's giving me the steering wheel. They're not letting me drive. They're not letting me make the decisions. They're not even asking my opinion about the decisions that they're making. So what I'm stuck with is just the turmoil, but I know that there's a place of rest. It's found in Jesus, and we can go to him. Listen to what Jeremiah 31, this is in a translation called the Berean Bible. It reads this way, God promising, "I will refresh the weary soul. I will replenish all who are weak." Isn't that a great promise? Like, you're weary? God's saying, awesome, I understand that. I want to refresh you. I want to replenish you. Now, this is true of the weary Christian. This is true. This is something we have to understand. It's available to us. But I would suggest that it goes beyond even the weary Christian. There's an invitation that God gives to everyone to come to him. And we can come to him, we can find salvation for our soul, we can find intimacy with God, and we can find the strength and the refreshment that he promises. It's available to everyone. Listen to what Isaiah wrote. Isaiah 55 reads this way. I love how it starts. What's that first word? Ho! It's just like, I don't know how you're supposed to say that. Like, some words I read in my Bible, like, I don't know how I'm supposed to say, like, ho, ho, like, I don't know. So, but the idea is, like, it's an invitation. Ho, everyone who thirsts, come to the waters, and you who have no money, come buy and eat. Yes, come buy wine and milk without money and without price. The idea there is he's not saying, like, hey, look, free stuff. Like, hey, we got all this day-old bread. We can't sell it to anybody. So come on by and pick it up for free. That's not the idea. He's using an illustration of saying these commodities that you want so badly that you know, like, I can't, I don't have anything to buy them. He's saying, I'm offering salvation free of charge. Like, you can come. The Bible says we come, we put faith in Jesus Christ, our sins are forgiven, and we're restored into relationship with God. It's an invitation given to anyone. Ho, everyone who thirsts, come to the waters. But what David is talking about here, specifically, is where we go to find nourishment and strength when life wears us down. Jesus put it like this, John chapter 7, Jesus, we're told, on the last day, the great day of the feast, Jesus stood and cried out. Pause. We have festival seasons throughout our calendar year, right? And those festival seasons, we develop tradition around those festival seasons. So it's like, this is what we do on this day. Okay, so since we're getting closer to the fall season, we're getting to Thanksgiving, just think about what your Thanksgiving looks like. And it's like, well, we've been doing it for years, and this is how we do it. For some reason in our family, we've decided that you eat at 2 o'clock in the afternoon. Like that, I'm sorry, I'm going to look this direction, but it's stupid. I don't eat at 2 o'clock in the afternoon any other day of the whole year. So now I struggle, like, okay, do I eat breakfast because I'm not having lunch. So, but do I have lunch? It's like, well, then, you know, it's like this really weird thing, but that's what we do. 2 o'clock. It's what we're eating. So sorry, I'm supposed to be looking this way. So, right. And we have these traditions, right? And then the food, like you have certain food to eat on that day, right? And it's whatever. It's the same meal every year. It's the Thanksgiving meal, whatever your feeling is on that. But listen, if you break that, like if I throw a flag, I'm not eating at 2 o'clock. We're having it at 11:30 because I eat lunch. We eat lunch at 11:30 every Tuesday and Wednesday, Mike. Right? I mean, it's like that's what we do. And now all of a sudden it's 2 o'clock. We're not doing that at 11:30. And you know what? I'm not eating turkey. I don't like turkey. I like any of that stuff. We're having tacos. Like that's what we're doing. You understand? Like dinner. Like you're breaking tradition. Like people, and depending upon how rigid the tradition is, it's kind of even more of a shock when a tradition would be broken. By the way, I will accept offers for Thanksgiving meal this year. You know where I'm not eating. So, but listen, like. The more rigid the culture, the more shocking it would be if somebody breaks a tradition. Well, there's a tradition of this last day of the feast that happened every single year. It was always the same. And in the middle of that, Jesus stands up. This is on the Temple Mount. The Temple Mount is this massive area filled with people. And Jesus stands up and with a loud voice, as loud as he can, he pushes forth, and this is what he says. If anyone thirsts, let him come to me and drink. Anybody that thirsts. It's like, it's not just an amazing offer, but the setting in which Jesus makes the offer, it draws all the attention. Like, wait, what just happened? That's not what we do right here. Okay? It's pie time right now. You don't do it at this time. Like, you're breaking tradition. And Jesus stands up and he cries out and he makes this offer. If you're thirsty, if you're worn out, you can come to me and you can find drink. You can be refreshed. And then John goes on. John comments on. John's writing years, decades later. He's writing about this moment and he writes to his readers, you and I, and he says, you know what Jesus was talking about? He was talking about the Holy Spirit. He was talking about his Spirit that he would pour into our lives when we say, listen, I'm just worn out and I don't think I can do this anymore. He says, listen, you can come. You're the traveler. You're on the road. You're worn out. He says, look, you can abide. There's an abiding place. You can come in here and you can be refreshed. And what are you going to be refreshed with? A work of the Spirit of God in our lives. Let's keep moving. He uses something called parallelism, and he says essentially the same thing a second time in a different way. Let's read again verse 1. Who may abide in your tabernacle? And then he says, who may dwell in your holy hill? So tabernacle and holy hill are their parallels. And then abide and what other word are parallel? Dwell. Okay, so this idea of, again, it's called parallelism, and the idea is to present the same thing in two different ways, but it's not just repetition. Repetition would be to say the same thing again, to say the same thing again, to say the same thing again. Okay, that is repetition. Parallelism, you're saying the main idea again in a different way, and you're drawing out a different nuance. There's something, like it's set, and you're going, okay, wait a minute. He's saying this again, but he's saying it different. There's something else he wants us to see. The idea is between dwell and abide. The word that we saw, abide, is a word that means to find a temporary rest when we're weary, right? It's like the person that goes on vacation and it's like, I need a break. We can't go through this anymore. I need a vacation. So you find a beautiful location. You find an Airbnb. It's this beautiful place. And so you go and you're going to go there and you're going to rest for a while. You take a week's vacation. So that's the word abide. It's to find a temporary resting place. The word dwell is a word that means to live in.
1: 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We're looking at a variety of psalms written by different authors. Just like those many voices, you're listening to a variety of teachers in this series as they bring the truth of God's Word. Our series, Greatest Hits, gives you an idea of some of the psalms written. What was their purpose? What were they communicating? Do they relate to today? The answer to all of these questions is answered each time we open the book of Psalms, finding that people were seeking God and finding Him in the valleys and also on the mountaintops. This is how it is for us today, too. We can run to God in the hardest of heartaches. We can also see His beauty and glory in a sunset, or when we're just filled to the brim with overwhelming gratitude. 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
1: Paul goes on later to say, wait a minute, God didn't pick us because we were more noble than any other nation. He picked us because we were a bunch of losers. God says this in the book of Isaiah and in Jeremiah in the Old Testament, that he says, don't think that I've picked you because you're some spectacular thing. He says, I've picked you because you need help.
0: This is Real Life. 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I'm David Jay, thanking you for joining us today as we listen, learn, and are challenged by God's Word, the Bible. 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It's a reminder of the convictions worth passing on. 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

0: 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On today's edition of Real Life Radio, Pastor Jack continues now in his series called The Life and Times of Jesus Christ, and a message titled Christ and His Mission. This is a series about who Jesus really is. Not the Jesus of popular opinion, but the Jesus of the Bible, God Himself, who stepped into our world. And here we'll discover that Jesus came into the world with a mission that's still on target, still on schedule, and right on time. You see, every one of us has a mission in this life, that's true. But Jesus came with the greatest mission of all, to seek and to save those who put their trust in Him. And the very brokenness we see in the world around us is proof that His mission still matters. So today, Pastor Jack teaches us that Jesus came to liberate not just one nation, but the whole world, and that includes us. We are the treasure hidden in the field, and the pearl of great price that He gave up everything to win. It's an awesome message, worth repeating, and we need to share it with all who will listen. Now, with his message called Christ and His Mission, here's pastor and Bible teacher Jack Hibbs.
1: The Jewish people had that same question. They began to strut around. Paul warned them. Paul was even at one time strutting that he

This earth's not our home. Aren't you glad? Man, we're not home yet. God always selects the underdog. The scriptures teach us that he came to the nation Israel. The Bible says in Matthew chapter 15, there around verse 22, Jesus is trafficking through the area and a Canaanite. Remember the book of Joshua where we studied about the Canaanites? A Canaanite woman cried out to him and said, Master, son of David. What is she using that term for? She has no right to that term. Son of David, have mercy on me, help me, my daughter's possessed. She's a Canaanite. And the disciples say, Master, send her away, she's bugging us. Great men of compassion that they were. Send her away, she's bugging us. Jesus, as she cries out, it says, does not answer her a word. And she keeps crying. And he says, and I'll paraphrase, I've come to bring food to the house of the lost sheep of Israel. And she says, yes, Lord, that's great. And I'm not rejecting that truth, obviously. You're Jewish, I'm a Canaanite. But I recognize that you have all the power, and I do believe, though I'm not a Jew, you are the son of David, that you are the Messiah. Please have mercy on me. And he says, but woman, it wouldn't be right for me to give the food that's dedicated to the nation to the dogs. Now you and I, and with that statement, might have said, well, you can keep your messiahship and walk away. Or she said to him, Lord, this is true, but even dogs eat the crumbs that fall from the master's table. And Jesus got a huge, it doesn't say this in the Bible. It had to have happened though. It had to happen. Jesus got a huge smile on his face and he said, woman, I haven't seen this kind of faith anywhere. And he healed her daughter. What's the point? The Jews believed and believe today that Gentiles are fodder for hell. Did you know that? They believe that we Gentiles are fuel for the pit, for the flames of hell. That's why they believe, this is not in the Bible, this is in their traditions, that God made Gentiles to stoke the flames of hell. When Jesus says it's not right that I give the food that's intended to be for the house, for the children, to the dogs, every Orthodox Jew would have said, boy, he sure told her off. Well, the word that he used, and you and I don't get it in the English, go to it in the Greek. He says, woman, those cuddly little puppies that hang around the table shouldn't get it first. I've come to the nation first. A cuddly, cute little puppy. Everybody loves a cuddly, cute little puppy. Jesus elevates this woman and then not only elevates by statement, but turns and blesses her with a miracle. He's come to the nation Israel first. Yes, true, but watch this, consider this. He's also come to liberate the Gentile nations. Hey, look at this. You and I, most of us are Gentiles right now. I am 25% Irish, 25% German, and 50% Portuguese. My mother was pure Portuguese. I am definitely a Gentile. I don't have a Jewish bone in my body. But God has saved me. You may not be a Jew, but what has he done with you? He has saved you. Is it biblical? Oh yeah, Isaiah chapter 11. God says, I will go to a nation, the nation of Gentiles, and they'll seek after me. Do you seek after Christ? His mission is to bring all the world to himself, even you and I. Isn't that awesome? Isn't it great that God is not exclusionary in his mission? Only those who have an income of 100,000 and over. Aren't you glad he didn't lay that as a requirement? All those who live in certain zip codes. Aren't you glad he didn't have that requirement? All those who will look unto me, he says, I will nowise cast out. To liberate the Gentile nations. Peter, God had to just drive this into his head. Peter was in the town of Joppa, remember there, and he was hungry. And it says that he went on top of the roof and he fell asleep. Now that's something. I cannot sleep when I'm hungry. But Peter goes up on the roof and he falls asleep. He's starving. And they're downstairs, they're cooking, the meal's being done, the fish tacos.

0: smell is coming up through the roof. Joppa's right on the beach. It's a great place. Peter's there sleeping. And this is while he's in the trance. And he's so hungry, the sheet comes down in his head. He's dreaming. He sees this sheet come down. And he says he looks into the sheet, and all kinds of four-footed beasts and unclean things are running around in the sheet. Can you imagine? So he looks over there. Man, and there goes a lobster. You know, and there goes a pig. Peter's going, yeesh, unclean. And the Lord says, Peter, get up and kill and eat. Peter says, no way, Lord, which is an impossible thing to say. I'm a good Jewish boy. None of this stuff has ever touched my lips. God says, Peter, stand up and eat. Go after it. Get it. No, Lord. Three times. Ladies, be encouraged. Three times God had to tell Peter. Three times. It takes a while for us to get it. And Peter later in Acts, in the book of Acts, Peter later goes on to say, I have concluded from this that God has even provided salvation to the Gentiles. How is that? Because it all started with a bunch of little pigs running around in a sheet. And in a Jewish mind, God wants them too? Yeah. To deliver a Gentile nation. Us, all of us. This is wonderful. This is liberating. Jesus, the Bible tells us in a parable, two of them actually, Matthew 13. He says this, that the kingdom of heaven is like a treasure hidden in a field. Get it carefully. Watch this. A treasure hidden in a field. Who, when a man comes, buys the whole field so he can extract the treasure. Very simply understood, the field is the world. The man who buys the earth is who? Jesus. What is the treasure in the field? You are. He buys the whole field, for God so loved the world that he gave his only begotten son, that whosoever puts your name in there you go. Another parable, Matthew 13 again, verse 45. Jesus says, again, the kingdom of heaven's like this. A merchant seeking beautiful pearls, who, when he had found one pearl of great price, went and sold everything that he had and bought it. Who's the merchant? Jesus. Who's the pearl of great price? You are. He gave up everything on his mission to get you. That ought to clear up your self-esteem problem, don't you think? You are valuable to him. The second thing we see this morning is this, the scope of Christ's mission, and that is to provide a temporal liberation for mankind. The scope of his mission is this. When we say scope, we're talking about his far-reaching grasp of all that concerns us. In fact, a good verse to put with that is Matthew 9:36. Where there it says in the Bible, and when Jesus saw the multitude, he was moved with compassion for them because they were weary and scattered and they were like sheep having no shepherd. Are you lonely? Is your life just, are you hurting right now? It's not important. I know your problem. I probably can't do anything about it anyway. I can pray for you. But the very situation that you find yourself in right now, Christ knows about it. And he is saying this to you this morning. I see you weary, scattered, like a little lamb that has no shepherd. Maybe you're even a Christian and you wandered away from his wonderful pastoral care, which means shepherding care. The fact of the matter is, he has provided temporal liberation. When I say temporal, I mean on this earth now. Maybe you're sitting here as a non-Christian, you're saying, why should I come to Christ? Well, the first thing is because he offers to you temporal liberation. That means right now he can give you the peace of God and peace with God. All your life, you've been kicking against God, knowingly or unknowingly. Jesus immediately offers temporal liberation. Peace now in the midst of a storm. He provides that. The scope of his mission is certainly to help us now. I love when people give their hearts to Jesus Christ. It's spectacular to watch. We'll pray together and they'll pray, Lord, come into my life. And we pray and they come to the conclusion of their prayer and you can almost put a stopwatch to it. They'll say, in Jesus' name, amen. And I'll say, welcome to the family. It's great to have you in the house. And you'll see them go, there's just peace. Just peace.
1: 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And now, let's get back to today's message. Once again, here's Pastor Jack.
0: Quite a long time ago, there was a man that used to always sit back in that area, right there against that wall over there. And he wasn't a Christian. And his wife would drag him here. She didn't drug him to get him here, but she... He was dragged. And finally, he gave his heart to Christ. It was a very exciting day. It was actually a Sunday after a third service. And after third service, I ran home and I was mowing my lawn or getting ready to mow my lawn. And so this guy pulls up to beat me up. I didn't know that. He had a mission all of his own. And it was to beat me up. He was fed up with the messages and why should I come to Christ and all this stuff. And so by the time he got to me, God had just kind of touched him a little bit, and God began to do one thing and the other. And then, make a long story short, right on the front lawn underneath the trees there in my house, he accepts the Lord. And the first thing, we get them praying, in Jesus' name, amen. You know what he said first thing? Talk about peace. This may seem funny to you. But he went, oh man, great. Now I can go to the church picnic. I said, what? He'd been fighting the church picnic. Oh, no, I got to go. My wife's going to drug me or drag me to get there. All these Christians, I can't stand them. Freedom. Jesus would have said, truly salvation has come to this man's home today. He gets to go to the picnic. Liberation, freedom. God does that. Jesus also provided physical relief. He went around healing all those who were sick. All those who are in pain, he offers that help now. He comforts your life. He will either do it miraculously or he'll do it, what I like to just say, naturally, supernaturally. Sometimes Jesus heals. We reported some tremendous news last Wednesday night, didn't we? About God's wonderful, incredible works this week. But sometimes God chooses natural means supernaturally. Maybe the storm that you're in stays with you, but there's a peace. And haven't you had this happen in your life? There's a peace that comes into your life and you almost feel guilty that you have so much peace in the midst of this problem. It's the strangest thing. Why aren't you worrying? I don't know. It's the Lord. Don't you realize what's going to happen? Yes. Panic with us. Make us feel better. I just don't know. I think God's going to do something. I'm getting this right now. I'm preaching to myself right now on this. We've got to break ground on the property. We've got to get going. It's going to take years to build this building, and we're going to be out of a building. Our lease expires, and the city won't renew our lease, and we're going to be on the street. We're going to be homeless. Do you realize that? I say homeless in 2 years. There'll be 3,000 of us begging on the streets. I'm supposed to start signing papers, and I'm supposed to say, you know, dump it here and dig it. It's like... and I feel terrible. God, what am I doing? Am I steering these people toward homelessness? I don't know. I just know that God knows what he's doing, and he's bigger than me. Hallelujah. I don't know if that turns you on, but it sure turns me on. I just lay down and go to sleep while everyone else, all of you, are worrying when we're going to put a shovel. He brings physical relief. He works in our lives now. He is so faithful to do that. He's so good. And also to provide eternal freedom, obviously. Don't you feel absolutely sometimes like you're in some little super covert, top secret club? That when you look at the news and look around the world and talk to your friends at work and share with people that you know something they don't know and it's an inside thing? Don't you feel like that? You know what? Sometimes I feel terrible about having that privilege. When somebody says, well, I think of this and I think of that and I think of the other, and I'm sitting there thinking, this poor guy doesn't know anything. The Bible says exactly what he needs to know or hear or do or whatever. We continue to the third, and that is the execution of Christ's mission. The execution of Christ's mission. Him doing this. Him being real like that to manifest his execution of it all. Jesus, we are told in Luke chapter 9, verse 51, he's enjoying the wonderful, and many of you have seen it, many more of you, Lord willing, shall, the wonderful farmlands and regions, very fruitful regions of the northern Galilee, where the Sea of Galilee is at. It's beautiful. Bananas and figs and oranges, papaya and guavas, it's all growing there. Jesus ministered and taught his disciples for 3 years up there before he headed to the hubbub of Jerusalem. And it says in Luke chapter 9, verse 51, it was at that time when it approached for him to be taken up into heaven that he resolutely set his face toward Jerusalem. The word is with absolute determination. Nothing was going to sway Jesus from his executing the plan, the mission that God had given him. And that was to die for the sins of the world. How did he do this? Well, he did it by a couple ways. Number one, that is that Jesus performed all that was necessary. Hallelujah for this. He did it all. Of course, you know the passage. Jesus is not one jot or one tittle. One little comma and one little curve of the scribe's pen concerning the writing of the Hebrew language. Not one of those little tiny dots will pass away without the word of God being completely fulfilled. He did all that was necessary. In Hebrews chapter 12, verse 2, the Bible says that we ought to look unto Jesus Christ, who is the author and the finisher of our faith. Isn't that great? How many of you are Christians in here this morning? Raise your hand. You're a Christian? You can put your hand down. Don't raise your hand now, next person, but I said don't raise your hand. That is, how many of you are considering becoming a Christian? Well, God knows about this, and if you're of any other persuasion, God knows that as well. But for those of us who raised our hand, God started a work in us. Did you know that? And he will not stop. Even though you might think he has, he hasn't. He will not stop until he's done. And when he's done, or I guess when he goes, mwah, or fini, or, yeah, voila, or whatever you say, voila. It's called death. Oh, yeah. Listen, get over it. Death is a disaster if you don't know Jesus. But if you know him, it's voila. It's when we leave this place and Jesus gets to behold the finished work. He has promised that he will complete that work that he has started in your life. He will finish the work. He's done all that is necessary. He will complete it. Jesus directed all that was important. He directed all that was important. In Matthew chapter 28, I'll go quickly, we're out of time. Jesus said this, Matthew chapter 28, this verse, this passage of scripture has had probably the greatest effect upon this church. God has spoken to my heart at more critical moments in Matthew chapter 28, verses 18 to 20 than the other passage. It means so much to me. Jesus directed all that was important. When Jesus said, speaking to them, he said, all authority has been given to me in heaven and on earth. Go therefore and make disciples of all nations, baptizing them in the name of the Father, the Son, and the Holy Spirit. And behold, I am with you always, even unto the end of the age. Okay, those of you who graduated from logic class, listen. If Christ is going to be with you all the way to the end, what ought we to be doing? Going into all of the world, proclaiming the gospel and making disciples worldwide and baptizing them in the name of the Father, the Son, and the Holy Spirit, right? There's a built-in promise. You go, he goes with you. I'm going to say something. If you're visiting here at Calvary, you're privileged today, I guess. I'm going to say something I've never said before in this church. And I don't want to say it again. Jesus says in Matthew chapter 28, verse 19, go, go, go, go, go in the world. Go, get going, go. Those of us who raised our hands a moment ago, we're called Christians. we're supposed to go. We're supposed to go. If we can't go, we're supposed to send. We're not going, and we had better be senders, or else we are robbing God.
2: 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You know, this message is part of Pastor Jack's series called The Life and Times of Jesus Christ. 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